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2: We just finished a fortress here. Let me hear it. But this is a victory. We need to roar.
3: Whoa. I felt that in my bones.
4: I've never heard anything like that in my life. Goose, you okay?
5: Wow. That was big.
6: It kind of scared me.
7: That took my breath away.
2: I haven't roared like that in a long time. Let's go see if Nana Cindy has some lunch for the fortress builders of the...
5: The club.
3: Club.
2: Club?
4: We gotta get a name.
8: It was so hot that summer that the fields of corn started popping right on the stalk. After a while, the whole field was so covered in popcorn, the cows thought it was snow. They froze to death.
7: Oh, but that can't happen.
9: Opa. I thought it was hot.
10: Judy, Opa is teasing us again.
7: No, really. It happened, and all the geese flew south.
10: Hon, leave her alone.
3: Tell us another one, Opa.
9: Yes, another one.
8: Perhaps when we get on the ship in the morning, I'll have some stories that I've never told you yet. Stories about these mountains. I will miss these mountains. Take a look now. Once we set sail, you will never see mountains like these again.
9: They can't wait till tomorrow. Tell us another one.
7: From the early days.
3: Daddy, what is it?
11: What can make a noise like that?
9: I'm scared.
8: Lord have mercy. It's him. Forgive me, Lord. Protect my family.
12: Well, Sunday morning was going along much like every other Sunday. Nana Cindy's father, Pastor Barnabas Flint, was welcoming folks and meeting the visitors.
13: Good morning, Mr. Crawford. Mrs. Crawford, I love to see that smile of yours.
10: Thank you, Pastor Flint.
13: Well, how are you folks on this glorious day?
8: Fine, Parson. Just fine.
13: Name's Pastor Flint. Welcome to Wildwood Community Church.
8: I'm John. Most folks call me Opa. And this is my daughter, Moyfred, and grandchildren Hans, Digger, and Tootie.
10: Nice to meet you.
13: Lovely to have you with us, Moyfred. What bright and happy children. Have you just moved to Wildwood?
8: No. We're boarding a ship at high tide. We're going back to my father's farm. I grew up in Wild Mountain. But now we're going to start a new life in the old country.
13: Well, we are honored that you'd spend your last day in Wildwood with us. Let me find you all a seat. Come, come. That's my daughter Cindy on the organ. And these are the Crawfords.
10: How do you do?
11: Pretty dress.
10: Oh, thank you. Nice to meet you, Mrs. Crawford.
14: And I'm Mr. Crawford. Good to have you.
8: John, nice to meet you, Mr. Crawford.
13: And this is my son-in-law. Everyone calls him Papa Chuck.
2: Good morning.
8: You. It was you. Moyfred, get the children out.
10: But Papa, we...
8: Now!
10: Hans, come.
8: I know you. I know you from the early days.
2: Please. Let me explain.
13: John, you needn't fear. Nothing is...
11: What's wrong?
13: You are safe, John. Those days are over.
8: Do you know who this grizzly is? I've paid for my sins. Children, out! Get out of here!
2: John, please, let me explain.
8: Do you not know who your daughter has married?
13: I do, but you need to know that those
8: Don't
13: days...
8: Don't any of you know? This grizzly is...

0: 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Bye-bye.
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2: I have to go after him. He needs to know.
3: I don't think it'll matter. He was obviously a bandit in the early days. He's terrified.
4: Oh, Chuck, are you all right?
2: I can't leave it like this. I've got to try.
5: Nana Cindy, why do you call Papa Chuck Goliath? Pastor Flint?
3: Cindy, we'll need to sing. Please, everyone take your seats. This will all be made clear, CJ. You go sit with your folks.
6: Well, there was plenty of confusion and tension in that little church. After some persuading, Pastor Flint got everyone to calm down and stop their fussing. Now, the young'uns had often told stories of the fierce bear in the early days they called Goliath. Most of them were just made up. Some were about fierce battles with the bandits of the mountain, and others were of deceptions and betrayals by Goliath himself.
3: Hymn number 323, Cindy. Amazing grace, how sweet the sound.
6: After the song, one that has filled the hearts of the fearful for many years, Papa Chuck returned.
3: Now, if you will all take your Bibles and open to...
2: Sorry.
5: Papa Chuck, why did he call you Goliath?
3: Did you find them?
2: Yes. There was no talking to him. Every time I got close, he just ran away faster.
4: Are you all right?
2: No. No, I'm not. When will this end?
5: Papa Chuck?
2: Just a minute, son. Hon, I need to go and be alone with God. I guess I have to tell the kids. Ask the parents if they'll let the club come over after dinner.
4: Oh, of course I will. And of course they'll let them come.
2: Wouldn't blame them if they didn't. I gotta go.
3: All right, sit down, everyone. I think we need to talk about forgiveness.
6: Well, Papa Chuck went off to his favorite praying place. Most folks have one. His is Fortress Rock, as it has been since after the early days. He sat and talked to God, listened for God, and even got into some pretty strong arguing with God. After church was over and after everyone had had their Sunday dinner, members of the club began to gather on the front porch of Papa Chuck's house.
7: Hey guys!
5: Stacy, what did your folks say?
7: Wouldn't say anything except it needed to come from Papa Chuck. Hey, CJ.
8: You know, it's all gonna change here. Whatever it is that Papa Chuck's gonna tell us, it's gonna change everything.
9: It is not. Nothing's gonna change.
5: No, I think she's right. She's always right about stuff like this.
4: Everyone here?
8: Yes, ma'am.
4: Well then, come on in.
7: Papa Chuck.
2: Hey, kids. Thanks for coming. Let's just have a seat and I'll get right into it. I need you to promise not to make any decisions until I've finished. Okay?
7: Oh,
8: okay. All right, yeah, Papa Chuck.
2: I've been waiting for just the right moment to begin this with you all. Guess God thought the time was now. I was a young bear. Wild Mountain was dangerous. It was overrun with bandits. They came when they wanted. They took what they wanted. There was no law and nothing to stop them. They came to our cabin again and again. They took all our food, our horses. We were afraid for our lives all the time.
3: Take the cow and the chickens. I love chickens.
10: All of them?
11: No, they're all we have left.
10: You will not take anything.
11: Chuck!
10: Big for your age, huh? How about I make you smaller?
12: No! Chuck, no!
3: Take all but two chickens. We want them to have enough so we can come back and take more later.
10: Did you see that, kid? Next time, I won't be stopped.
12: How bad is it this time?
13: I don't think we can make it through the winter now.
10: Why doesn't someone hit them back? We can't take this anymore.
13: Chuck, no one knows where they go. They ride where they please and hide so no one can find them. It'd take an army to stop them.
12: I'm not sure an army would be enough. What if they come back and we don't have anything for them to take?
13: Well, we'll have to leave.
10: We can't leave. This is our home.
13: There's nothing left but this cabin. We'll take what we can carry and walk down in the morning. It's over. They beat us.
10: But, Dad...
13: It's over!
12: Chuck, he's not angry with you. We just can't live here anymore. Not with the bandits. No one can. Go see if there are any chickens left in the woods. Go! Now!
2: But it wasn't over for me. I'd spent my whole life in those mountains. I'd been working on a plan for a long time. I'd often been in the woods and seen the bandits ride by. Each time they did, I followed them a little farther into the mountains.
12: How old were you?
2: Just turned 20. I was young, and I thought that I knew everything, and I thought I could do anything. There were four of us by then. A bunch of foolish kids, really. We learned where they hid and how they attacked. We learned what they wanted and where they sold it. We began to attack the bandits. At first, it was just sneaking in when they slept and taking stuff. Then, Derek had an idea. A foolish, exciting idea.
14: The fog's rolling in again. It does almost every day like this. And no one can see a thing.
15: We'll just wait till later.
14: No. The fog is our friend. What if we cover ourselves in gray ashes from the fire pit?
16: Ew. I've no intention of doing any such thing.
14: If we're as gray as the fog, my granddad told me about this.
10: Where are you going?
15: Now he's just going to get lost in the fog. I did that last Tuesday again.
10: Schmedley!
15: Where did you come from? Derek, that's not funny. I almost swallowed a bone here. Where'd he go?
2: I can't see him anywhere.
14: I'm right next to you.
15: could you not do that when I'm eating, please?
2: This could work.
14: Yes, it could work. See, I can see you long before you see me. If I just step back into the fog...
16: He's vanished. Well, I've still no intention of smearing ashes all about my...
14: Why not? Oh! Really?
15: Okay. That was a perfectly good piece of trout you made me waste.
14: Look, you could cover yourself in ashes and be invisible, or you could be caught and killed by the bandits.
2: This is great.
16: They would kill us, wouldn't they?
15: In the blink of an eye and without a second thought.
16: So, you know, perhaps ashes are not such a bad idea after all.
14: The gray ash, not the black charcoal. We need to look like the fog.
2: When the fog rolls over the bandits, so do we.
16: Woohoo!
15: They don't have a chance.
16: Some self-control, please.
15: You just told them where we are.
2: Yeah. Sorry. I got carried away. Let's follow the fog to the bandits. Today, they'll know what it's like to be afraid.
16: This is so exciting!
8: Did it work? Did the ashes make you invisible?
2: Yes, it did work. We attacked them. Took everything they'd stolen from others. Food, money, and weapons. And they never knew what hit them.
7: So you took all that stuff back to who they'd stolen it from?
2: Well, We wanted to, but we didn't know where they'd gotten it all. We were so excited, so full of ourselves.
5: You kept it for yourselves.
2: We kept it for ourselves. We pretty much became just like our enemy. We changed.
17: I can't believe it.
5: So that old raccoon this morning
2: was a bandit in the early days. He was afraid I'd take revenge on him, like I used to back then. We worked hard at keeping him scared of us.
9: How? How'd you do it?
2: Different ways. Derek got especially good at looking like the fog. He loved sneaking up on him. He'd get right up next to a bandit and whisper in his ear before he attacked. It scared him bad. I'd come running at him, roaring as loud as I could. Most of the time, they'd freeze with fear. It was also my way of telling all the bandits on the mountain that we were attacking again. Then, one day, we named ourselves. Gave ourselves nicknames. Okay, Derek, what about you? What's your name gonna be?
14: I've given this a lot of thought. I will be Avenger.
18: Ooh, splendid! I wish I'd thought of that.
14: Nettles, what one did you think of?
19: Well, I too have given this considerable thought. Mm-hmm. I will be the Pimpernel.
14: Pimpernel?
19: Right.
14: Like the flower.
19: Ooh, that'll terrify him.
18: Like the Scarlet Pimpernel, you illiterate flea bag.
2: Okay, okay. It's from a book. It's a good name.
14: So as long as we have the bandits read the book first, then they'll be terrified.
18: How'd you like to be the Avenger with a knot on your ruddy head?
2: All right, Schmedley. What's your name gonna be?
20: Well, I like my name. I'll just be Schmedley.
18: You can't just be Schmedley. You've missed the whole point. He's missed the whole point. We need to inspire fear. Ah, this represents a total lack of imagination.
14: The bandits will probably just run off the mountain once they hear that Schmedley and the flower are coming after them.
20: I like my name.
18: Have you ever read a book, you insufferable ninny?
20: Chuck, what about you?
2: I decided on mine last night. I don't want to just chase them off the mountain. I want to make them pay. I want them to be afraid. I want them to fear the fog. I want them to be afraid to go to sleep. I want them to be afraid of me. I will be called Goliath.
18: Ooh, splendid! I wish I'd thought of that.
14: Goliath. That'll work.
21: I'm Araya Sunshine from North Carolina. 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Paws and Tails, of course. There is more Paws and Tails coming right up.
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22: Well, the kids were filled with a whole mess of feelings. Ned was downright impressed. Stacy couldn't decide how to feel. Marcia felt lied to. And CJ felt like someone had just hit him in the stomach. Only Goose seemed to know what to do next.
8: And you've been afraid that we'd be afraid of you or not trust you anymore.
2: Yes, Goose. That's exactly right.
8: Well, you can put those thoughts away. You're Papa Chuck now, not Goliath. You're nothing like that anymore.
4: There are grown-ups who cannot seem to understand that after some 40 years.
2: But a very special little weasel girl just did.
8: Really? When did... Oh, you mean me. Oh, well, I just moved so well. You know what? I'm kind of. I didn't even look so well.
17: So, you were this famous. Well, a criminal.
9: No, he was not a criminal. Not really.
2: I might as well have been. There's no use trying to make it better than it was.
9: But you never heard or stole from anyone but bandits, did you?
2: We did not.
9: Well, there you have it. You were like a superhero or something. You were doing good.
2: We started out that way. That's what we wanted to do. But it got to us. I changed.
19: Here comes another bunch of them. Ah, it's just a few. Stragglers, really. No sense in going after that lot.
20: We take them.
0: What's the use? They don't have anything we want. Looks like they headed out of the mountain anyway. I think they'll leave
20: them. I said we take them. We always take them. I'll make sure they leave.
19: I agree. We need to keep them in fear or we lose our advantage.
16: I don't know. They look good and scared to me.
10: Goliath, stop!
20: He's changed. He's almost gone wild. There's no reason for this attack. Why would he care about a handful of bandits that are just trying to get out of the mountain?
19: It's his quest. He wants to get rid of the bandits. We all do.
16: Well, he's not right in the head anymore. I mean, he's beaten them badly. Some of them are going to wear scars for the rest of their lives because of him. All he knows is hate.
19: It'll be the end of him, mark my word. And if it doesn't stop soon, it'll be the end of us as well.
2: I was changing. I was living wild. No one was going to tell me what to do. It was the worst time of my life. The second worst. CJ, you've been awfully quiet. What do you think?
5: How could you be Goliath then, and, well, you now? What happened?
2: Once you get that far down, there is no getting up by yourself. God took a hold of me. I had to reach up, but then he took a hold of me.
8: And he snatched you out of your life of sin.
2: No, that's not how it happened. He helped me crawl out of that life. It was hard. It took years. I failed a lot at first. I wouldn't want anybody to go through what I had to. But God was there, holding me up all along. I didn't need just to stop sinning. I needed to start living for Christ. That's what changed me. He made me a new creature.
8: Is that why you're always teaching us? Telling us about God? Oh, well, of course it is. You're trying to save us from all that kind of stuff.
9: Oh, come here, Goose. Ooh, I just gotta hug you up.
2: Oh. You're partly right. I'm trying to teach you not just to be good. I want you to become new creatures, too. I want you to become disciples. Become like Christ. That's my quest now.
8: Wow, this is really big.
2: First, I need to ask you each a question. I've had to ask hundreds of folks over the years to forgive me. Some have, others just can't. They don't trust me. They're afraid that deep down I'm still wild and violent, and they're afraid it might happen again. Now that you know what I was like, I need to know what you think.
5: What's that?
2: Knowing what you know, can you, each one of you, trust me?
5: Yes.
2: Stacy.
8: I sure do.
2: Oh, Marcia.
19: Well, yeah.
2: Yeah. Thanks, Ned. Goose?
8: Huh? Me? Well, of course. I always... always have. Anyone can see your Papa Chuck now.
2: Thanks, Goose. CJ?
5: There's more to your story, isn't there?
2: Yeah. A lot.
18: Yeah, like, why did you stop hunting bandits?
8: When did you become Papa Chuck?
2: That's enough for now. I'll tell you more when you're ready. When I'm ready. Can you trust me?
5: I do trust you. I trust you because you're a disciple of Christ. And I want to grow up and be a disciple just like you.
2: CJ.
8: Oh, wow. This is big.
3: You no idea.
8: Group hug!
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2: Give everyone a safe trip home. Amen.
3: Thanks, Olivia. All right, that's it for this week. Except for one thing. If you can stay in your seats, Wooten Bassett has an announcement for the class.
4: He's not even here.
3: Well, that's why he asked me to play this recording. He also asked me to turn off the lights.
4: What?
2: I don't know.
5: Greetings, everyone. I would like to tell you a story about a certain group of middle school kids who were having Sunday school in a room just like this one. Little did they know that lurking outside the church was a half man, half chicken. After a freak accident at the chicken soup factory, he was out to seek revenge on everybody who eats, sells, transports, or processes chicken, which incidentally is just about everybody in this room. Oh, okay. And the chicken man just saw a sign outside about the all-church chicken dinner. This was not good. The chicken man sneaked around the parking lot looking for unsuspecting chicken eaters, which incidentally is just about everyone in this room. But he found no one. He walked through the door into the church, the one marked exit only. He didn't care. That's how bad this chicken was. He strutted down the Sunday school wing. Get it, you know, wing like a chicken wing. Okay, getting closer and closer. People inside the rooms could hear his three-toed clawed feet stepping closer, closer. He saw a door with the words middle school classroom standing on one leg. His claw crept toward the knob. Closer, closer.
3: About it's just me in a chicken suit.
4: What was that for?
3: Oh, thanks for asking, Olivia. That was just a sample of the scary stories I'll be telling at Camp What a Nut.
6: Yeah, Wooten's going for a weekend retreat next month, and he's a camp counselor.
4: If you're the counselor, shouldn't you be counseling?
3: Hmm?
4: Why are you telling scary stories?
3: Well, you have to tell scary stories at camp, don't you? It's tradition. You know, it's part of the counselor's job. I mean, scaring the kids gives us something to counsel them about later, right? Especially when you're dealing with those cute little first graders.
4: Oh, wait a minute. You're going to be telling that scary story to first graders?
3: Oh, yeah, it was about a chicken man. How scary can a chicken man really be?
4: Well, I'd have nightmares for a month if you told me that story in first grade.
7: Me too.
6: Why don't you explain why you're here, Wooten?
3: Oh, yeah. Okay, thanks, Whit. Sure. The reason that I'm here is,
6: To explain that Camp What a Nut has been a favorite retreat spot for kids around Odyssey for many years. They have hiking, swimming, all kinds of sports.
3: That's right, and I hear they're adding rock, paper, scissors, which reminds me of why I'm here. I need one of you to be my assistant. Yeah. Well, anyway, I haven't even told you the best part yet. There's a special guest coming to the retreat. Melissa Cyphers.
4: Melissa Cyphers?
3: Yeah, she's got a new album out, so she's going to be singing a bunch of songs from it. Anyway, I get to pick one lucky person to be my assistant. So if you're interested, ask your parents and then come see me. Okay, I got to go. Thanks, Mr. Whitaker. Hit that play button again.
6: All right.
5: And the chicken man took out a tub of pre-cooked batter and a giant deep fryer, and he began to place the victim.
3: Yeah, I should probably work on that.
4: Anyway, he needs an assistant, and I really want to do it, Mom.
8: But that sounds like a good opportunity.
4: Mm-hmm. So, like, get this. The special guest for this weekend is... Melissa Cyphers!
9: Really? Wow, cool.
4: Yeah!
9: Who is that?
4: Dad, really? You don't know Melissa Cyphers?
9: Sorry, no.
4: Okay, well, she's like a singer, and she speaks around the country about things like purity and living for Jesus.
10: Oh, wait a minute. Will it just be Melissa Cyphers, or will Joel Cyphers be there, too?
4: Well, since Joel is her husband, I think he travels with her everywhere.
7: You're kidding. I want to go.
4: What?
7: Her husband is also her producer and sound engineer. He does some of the coolest things with music and sound. He practically invented the phase enhancer sync pad for the Lotharian Wi-Fi keyboards. I'd love to meet him.
9: He invented the what for the what?
4: Well, sorry, you can't, Matthew. Wooten said he only needs one assistant, and it's gonna be me. I mean, if Mom and Dad say it's okay.
9: Well, I don't have any problem with it.
8: I think it would be great.
7: Oh, wait a minute. What about me?
4: What about you? I want to do this to help Wooten help kids. You just want to meet some guy who, like, syncs pads on a soundboard.
7: It's way more complicated than that.
9: Well, hold on. Did Wooten say for sure that only one person could go?
8: Yeah.
4: Yep, he said he needed one assistant.
9: Well, I suppose it wouldn't hurt to ask if he could use more help, though.
7: Yeah, I'm sure he could. I'll ask him.
4: Oh, brother.
7: Oh, sister.
3: Okay, so let's give it a try, shall we, Wick?
6: All right.
3: Okay, thanks. Greetings, everyone. I would like to tell you a story about a certain group of first graders at camp. Just so you know, though, it wasn't this camp. Okay, it was a completely different camp miles away. So it's not this camp. Okay, anyway. So in that other camp, the first graders had no idea that lurking outside. Well, okay, not really like lurking. He was kind of like hanging out, you know, standing there saying, hey, what's up? You know, like browsing. Yes, yeah, okay. He was browsing, like for postcards or something, in the gift shop at a camp that's 1,000 miles away from this camp, which is safe and totally fine. And browsing in that gift shop was a man without a head. No. Can't use that. A thumb. Okay, he was the thumbless man, which is not really scary, but he does have trouble hitchhiking, you know, which is just sort of makes him mad, because he's got places to go like everybody. Okay, he lost his thumb in an accident involving an electric razor. No, wait, that's wrong. It was a genetic problem. Okay, he was born without a thumb, which is not his fault, and he's gotten used to it by now. You know, he's been in physical therapy, he's doing good.
6: Wooten, can I stop you for just a second?
3: Okay, why? Is it too scary?
6: No.
3: Okay, because is that thumb thing too much? Because, you know, maybe he's just missing a tooth or has, like, ear hair.
6: Well, may I suggest that you just think of a story that's a little less scary to begin with, and then tell it. The explanations seem to be getting in the way a bit.
3: Yeah, maybe you're right. Okay, I gotta start over then.
6: Alright. Hi.
3: Oh, hey guys. So, Olivia, did you talk to your parents about going to Camp Whatanut?
4: Yes, I did, and they said that it would be a great...
7: Actually, we have a question first.
4: Oh, yeah. Alright. You did say that you only need one person, right?
7: Or could you use a little more help and take two?
3: Oh, well, two'd be great, Matthew, but all the cabins and the beds are taken and stuff, so I can really only take one assistant.
4: Oh, one? Yeah, so that's too bad, Matthew. Hey, maybe next year.
7: Oh, wait a minute. Why does it automatically go to you?
4: Because I heard about it first.
7: That's the rule?
4: Yes.
7: You happen to be listening to this news an hour before me, so you get to go to camp and not me?
4: Yes.
7: Wooten?
3: Yes?
7: Who do you want to be your assistant? It's your choice.
3: My choice? Oh, Matthew, I don't think that's a very good idea.
6: Why not?
3: Well, because I'm no good with those kinds of decisions. I mean, you never want to be behind me in line at the grocery store. That whole paper or plastic thing stumps me for like a half an hour.
4: Then who decides which one of us gets to go?
6: Wooten, I think you're going to have to make the decision.
3: Oh, really? But how? I mean, both of them would make good assistants.
6: But you said you can't take both. So you're going to have to figure out which of the two has the right skills for what you need.
4: Oh,
7: that's easy.
4: Too easy.
7: Who will it be, Wooten?
3: I can't make that decision right now, Matthew. I need a little time to evaluate properly.
4: Precisely how much time?
3: Oh, I don't know. I guess I have to decide that, too.
7: All right, you'll let us know then?
3: Well, since you're my only two candidates, yes.
4: All right. Well, I guess we'll go now. I have to go feed the hungry.
7: Yeah, I've got prisoners to minister to.
4: Bye.
3: Bye. Oh, wait, what am I going to do?
6: Think of this as a good life lesson.
3: Well, for me or for them?
6: Well, all three of you.
3: Well, how do you figure that?
6: It'll be good for them to learn that they're not going to be picked first for everything.
3: Okay, and what about me?
6: Sometimes you have to make tough choices, even if it means hurting someone's feelings.
3: That's the part I don't like.
6: Look, you just have to be as clear as you can be about how you make your decision. Think and pray it through. And then be just as gentle as you can when you break the news. If it's done reasonably, I'm sure the one who doesn't get the position will survive any hard feelings. Which they may have, by the way.
3: Well, this makes that whole paper-plastic conundrum seem like a day at the beach.
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8: I'll meet both of you in the sanctuary after Sunday school.
7: All right, Mom.
10: I'll see you later.
3: Oh, hey, you guys.
8: Hi.
3: Oh, hi, Mrs. Parker. I just wanted to talk to all of you.
8: Okay.
3: Okay, I've made a decision about my decision.
7: Oh, what is it?
3: It's a test.
4: Ooh, what kind of test? Math? No. Geography? No. Fashion sense?
3: No. I'm going to pick questions that will help me figure out who will be better with the kids. You know, who's going to talk and listen to them and stuff. That kind of thing. How does that sound?
8: I think that's fair.
4: Sounds good to me.
7: No problem.
3: Well then, I'd like to take both of you to my first grade Sunday school class right now. Is that okay, Mrs. Parker?
8: Yeah, absolutely.
3: Oh, great. Okay, you guys want to come with me?
4: Oh, yeah.
8: Have fun.
3: Okay, kids, so that's it for this week. Make sure you come next Sunday because it's really going to be cool. We're recreating Israel's battle against the Amalekites in Plato. Okay, you can play until your parents come to get you. Puzzles are over there, trucks and cars over there, and blocks and stuff in the cabinets. Well, that went pretty good, don't you think? Now you have an idea about handling first graders at camp.
4: Yeah. Mm-hmm. Hey, Wooten, now just out of curiosity, what will we be teaching?
3: Oh, hang on a second. Zach, the glue is for sticking, not for snacking. The theme is love, as in the love talked about in 1 Corinthians. You know, we'll take each verse, and then we're going to concentrate on like...
7: Whoa, is that an erector set?
3: Huh? Oh, yeah, it is.
7: Oh, give me a minute. I got to show that kid how to build a construction crane. Hey, can I play?
8: My brother is so easily distracted.
3: Yeah, I know, kids. Oh, Dave, don't eat the action figures.
8: Okay. Hey, so which chapter in 1 Corinthians is that?
3: 13. You see, a lot of the words and phrases in there are sort of, oh, wow, Lego. Excuse me a minute. Hey, can I play?
8: 1 Corinthians 13. I think I know how to get that position.
4: These three remain: faith, hope, and love. But the greatest of these is love.
9: Wow.
4: Yay!
9: That is great.
7: Muy bueno.
9: An entire chapter memorized.
7: I'm proud of you.
9: Yeah. Did Wooten ask you to memorize that?
4: No, but that's the theme for camp, so I thought I'd show a little initiative.
9: Well, wow. I am impressed. Has Matthew memorized it too?
4: Are you kidding, Dad? All Matthew does is play around with the kids. He's not taking this seriously at all. I've learned more about the Bible in these last 2 weeks than I have in the last 2 years.
8: When is Wooten giving you his test?
4: Any day now, but it's pretty obvious we'll pass with flying colors. So I'll just be up in my room, packing.

0: Mrs. Green.
1: Bye. Thanks, Wooten.
0: Oh, you're welcome. So, Olivia, do you think I scared any of them with my lesson today?
2: What do you mean?
0: Well, you know, that Bible story was a little scary, so I wanted to watch them to see if they got frightened as a test to see what kind of story I could tell them at camp.
2: Well, the story was about Zacchaeus. He was just a wee little man.
0: Yeah, but he was a wee little tax collector, which is pretty frightening. And he climbed pretty high up in that tree. Gave me vertigo just describing it.
2: I don't think they were scared.
0: Ooh, well, that's a good sign. Oh, hey, Matthew.
3: Yes?
0: Come over here, please. We can clean that up later.
3: Sure, what's up?
0: Well, we're going to have our quiz.
3: Right now?
0: Yeah, you guys ready?
3: Yes, I guess.
0: Okay, then, let's play.
2: Woo-hoo!
0: I've got my questions right here. I'll begin with you, Matthew.
3: Hit me.
0: Matthew, what is Kenny's favorite toy?
3: The toy workbench.
0: That's right. Good job. Olivia, what food is Patty allergic to?
2: Who?
0: Patty, you know, in our class.
2: What food is she allergic to?
0: That's right.
2: I don't know. How would I know that?
3: I know, peanuts.
0: You are correct. Matthew, your turn again. What is special about Andrew's younger brother?
3: He has Down syndrome.
0: That is correct. Matthew has 3 points, Olivia. Who is Amanda's best friend?
2: Who is Amanda? Wait, what kind of questions are these?
3: I know, Jessica.
0: Ding, ding, ding, ding, ding. That's right.
2: Okay, wait a minute. When are you going to get to the questions about 1 Corinthians 13?
0: Let me see. I don't have any.
2: Why not? You said that's the theme we'll be teaching.
0: Yeah, it is, but that's not really what I wanted you to concentrate on here, you know. I said that I wanted my assistant to be good with the kids, and that means, you know, getting to know them, talking to them, listening to them.
2: Well, so, okay, I memorized that whole chapter for nothing?
0: Oh, for nothing? I wouldn't say that. I mean, memorizing scripture is a great thing to do.
2: But I memorized it for the retreat, and Matthew didn't. All he did was play.
0: Yeah, you know, play with the kids, which was kind of the whole idea, Olivia. Boy, I'm real sorry.
2: Sorry? I'm the one who's sorry. For wasting my time.
0: Oh, who told me this would happen?
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2: You stole it from me.
3: We both agreed to the test.
2: But you don't even like Melissa Cyphers. All you like is that techno sync keyboard thingy.
3: I didn't do it to meet Melissa Cyphers or her husband. I think this is about the kids.
2: Oh, please. If you'd have been a nice brother, you wouldn't have competed. You better leave before I really lose my temper.
3: This is my room.
2: I don't care. It's not fair. It was my idea, and I heard about it first, and you knew I wanted to go, and you jumped in front of me and took it for yourself. I can't believe you would do this to me.
5: Hey, what is going on in
6: the
5: here?
6: The pictures on the walls are shaking.
2: He stole camp away from me.
5: What?
3: I passed Wooten's test, and she didn't.
5: Okay, now Olivia, we all agreed that Wooten would make the final decision. I'm sorry that it didn't go your way.
2: I'm used to it. Nothing's gone my way ever since Mom came home from the hospital and said, "It's a boy!"
3: Hey!
5: Olivia, go to your room and calm down. I'll be there in a minute.

0: Olivia.
1: I haven't really calmed down yet. You should probably come back later.
0: Oh, I think now is a good time.
1: Door's open.
2: I brought the fire extinguisher.
1: What?
2: For the smoke coming out of your ears.
1: I'm not ready to laugh yet, Dad.
2: Olivia, I've never seen you like that.
1: I'm not usually that mad.
2: Mad or not, that doesn't excuse the things you said.
1: I didn't say anything that wasn't true.
2: Wow.
1: What?
2: Well, you just reminded me of someone. A kid in my youth group at church when I was a teenager. Joshua Meany.
1: Oh, come on, that wasn't his name.
2: It was. I'm not kidding. He liked to use that very sentence, "I didn't say anything that wasn't true," right after he insulted someone. Oh. Nobody liked Joshua Meany.
1: And I remind you of him?
2: The bad thing about Joshua is that he was smart. Really smart. He knew the Bible backwards and forwards. He always won the Bible drills and quizzes. Adults would praise him, give him the ribbons, applaud him in front of the church, but they didn't know the real Joshua Meany. The real one knew all about the Bible, but didn't follow a single word of it. I always thought that was wrong.
1: Well, yeah, it is wrong. But...
2: But what? Do me a favor. Recite 1 Corinthians 13. Start with verse 1.
1: Okay. If I speak in tongues of men and of angels, but have not love, I am only a resounding gong or a clanging cymbal. If I have the gift of prophecy and can fathom all mysteries and have all knowledge, and if I have a faith that can move mountains, but have not love, I am nothing.
2: Go on.
1: I get it.
2: Get what?
1: Having all knowledge. But all that knowledge doesn't mean anything without love. Like Joshua Meany.
2: As proud as your mother and I are that you memorized this scripture, it means a lot more to us to see you apply it. Can you show this kind of love to your brother?
1: I don't know. It's not easy.
2: I don't see where the Bible said it would be. Look, Olivia, I know you're disappointed about camp, but at some point, you need to find it in your heart to love, even through the disappointment. Isn't that what this chapter says? I'll let you think about that. And when you're ready, you need to go back and talk to Matthew.
1: Okay.
2: Okay.
1: Dad? Whatever happened to Joshua Meany?
2: I don't know. He moved away and, well, no one wanted to stay in touch with him. I wish I had. It would have been good for me to show the kind of love to him that we wished he would show to us.
1: That's sad.
2: It is sad. And I'd hate to see you make the same mistake. Talk to your brother.
1: I will.

0: Excuse me, are you Olivia?
1: Yes.
2: Wait. I know you. You're in the first grade class at church.
1: Mm-hmm.
2: Yeah, your name is...
0: Kenny.
2: Right, Kenny.
0: I heard you were really smart, so I have a question for you.
2: Oh, you heard I was smart?
0: Yeah, I have this problem. My little sister and I got into a fight, and I wanted to know how sorry I am. Is there a Bible verse about that?
2: Well, yeah, there's one in 1 Corinthians. Wait a minute. Who told you to ask me that?
0: Him.
2: Him who?
0: Matthew.
2: I see. Will you excuse me a minute, Kenny?
0: Okay, see ya.
2: Hi, Matthew.
3: Hey.
2: You sent Kenny over?
3: Yeah, you haven't been talking to me, so I thought you'd talk to him. It was kind of my way of apologizing.
2: Hey, I should apologize too. I'm sorry.
3: Okay. But do me a favor.
2: What?
3: I'd like you to come when Mom and Dad drop me off tomorrow morning at the church.
2: Why?
3: It would mean a lot.
2: Okay. As long as you don't attack me with silly string or make faces from the bus.
3: I won't. I promise.
2: All right. Then I'll be there.
4: Don't get on the bus yet. Just stay with your group. We're just waiting for a few more people to get here, then we'll head off to camp.
5: Okay, Matthew, do you have everything you need?
3: Mom, you went through all my stuff. I'm good.
5: Okay,
6: now don't forget, no pets,
5: mm-hmm.
6: Right? I don't want any insects or reptiles or animals of any kind coming home with you.
5: Aw, Dad.
6: Mm-hmm.
2: But you can bring me something.
3: What?
2: Melissa Cypher's autograph.
3: Maybe.
4: May I have your attention, please? Wooten Bassett has a special announcement.
7: Thanks, Whit. Okay, everybody, welcome to the parking lot. I know it's crazy now, but just wait until we get to camp. You want crazy? I'll show you crazy!
5: Yeah!
7: But nothing scary or inappropriate for first grade sensibilities or practices. Anyway, I know we have, a few people here who were disappointed they couldn't come to camp with us. So my friend Whit and I made up a consolation prize that we placed strategically out of view on the other side of the bus. So, driver, move that bus! Ladies and gentlemen, please welcome Melissa Cypher!
2: Is he kidding? He's not kidding! There she is! Ah! Hi, Melissa!
8: Hey, everybody! I'm Melissa, and I'm glad to be here, because I want to meet someone I've heard a lot about. Olivia Parker, where are you?
2: She means me? Does she mean me? She means me! Right here!
8: Corinthians 13.

0: think Olivia saw that having knowledge is a good thing, but it's not the same as being loving. Love uses knowledge to help and bless others. If it doesn't do that, then it's useless. You heard Olivia recite 1 Corinthians 13, but as that chapter makes clear, we need to do the word and not just hear it. So, what did you think of today's episode? 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Our sound designer was Nathan Jones. Our cast included Kelly Stables, Zach Callison, Jess Arnell, and Mark Evan Jackson. 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
2: weather. Could be nice for the rest of our weekend. We will have a few clouds for the overnight hours, our low near 50, and then some cloud cover in the morning on Sunday, but we get a sunny afternoon, really nice daytime highs at about 70. Clear Sunday night, high pressure will be with us on Monday, sunny. I'm meteorologist Steve Hamilton on KPDQ.
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3: After anchoring the Dawn Treader, Drinian took some of the crew ashore to fill the water casks as planned. Caspian, Eustace, Lucy, Edmund and Reapy Chief decided to explore the small island. After a long climb through coarse grass and heather, they came to the source of the second of the two rivers. It was a deep mountain lake, surrounded by cliffs, except for a narrow channel on the seaward side, out of which the water flowed. They all sat down in the heather for a rest.
4: Ow! They go for sharp stones on this island. Where is the wretched thing? Now I've got it. Oh, hello. It isn't a stone at all. It's a sword hilt.
5: A sword hilt? Up here?
4: No. By Jove, it's a whole sword. What the rust's left of it. It must have lain here for ages.
5: Narnian too, by the look of it.
6: Oh, I'm sitting on something too. Something hard.
4: Oh,
6: it's the remains of a mail shirt.
5: Dig, everyone. There's more to be found.
7: I have found a helmet, sire.
4: Here's a dagger. A few coins.
5: They are definitely Narnian.
7: Such as you might see any day in the marketplace of Beaversdam or Varuna.
4: Do you think this might be all that's left of one of our seven lords?
5: Oh, I wonder. Well, there's nothing on the dagger to show us who it was.
6: I wonder how he died.
7: And how we are to avenge him.
4: Oh, look here. There's something very fishy about this.
7: Hmm?
4: He can't have been killed in a fight.
5: Why not?
4: No bones. An enemy might take the armor and leave the body, but whoever heard of a chap who'd won a fight carrying away the body and leaving the armor?
6: Well, perhaps he was killed by a wild animal.
4: It'd have to be a very clever animal that would take a man's mail shirt off.
5: Perhaps a dragon?
6: No, a dragon couldn't do it. I ought to know. Well, let's get away from this place anyway. I don't particularly like the idea of sitting on anyone's bones. If they happen to be here somewhere.
5: If you like. I don't think any of this stuff's worth taking anyway.
6: I'd like to have a drink from that lake first. It's so hot. And the water's so clear.
7: It is indeed. And I, for one, would be tempted to... Oh, look. There, on the bottom.
6: Oh, is it the body of a man?
4: Yes, in the sense that it's a statue of a man.
6: A gold statue from the looks of it.
7: Oh.
5: Well, that was worth coming to see. I wonder if we can get it out.
7: We can dive for it, sire.
4: No good at all. At least, if it's really gold, solid gold, it'll be far too heavy to bring up. And that pool's 12 or 15 feet deep if it's an inch. Half a moment, though. May I borrow your hunting spear, Caspian?
5: Of course.
4: Let's see what the depth is like. Hold on to my hand, Caspian. I'll lean out over the water a bit and put the spear in.
6: Oh, look at the spear.
4: It looks gold too.
6: It must be the light. It makes everything that goes into the water look gold. Oh.
5: My spear. Why did you drop it?
4: I couldn't hold it. It seemed so heavy.
5: And there it is on the bottom now. Lucy's right. It looks just the same colour as the statue.
4: My boots! What? Get back! Get back from the water!
6: What in the world is the panic, Edmund?
4: Look at the toes of my boots.
6: They look a bit yellow.
4: They were in the water, and now they're gold. Solid gold. Look at them. They're as heavy as lead.
5: By Aslan. You don't mean to say that...
4: Yes, I do. That water turns things into gold. It turned the spear into gold, and that's why it got so heavy. And it was just lapping up my feet, and it turned the toe caps into gold. And that poor fellow on the bottom...
6: Oh.

0: He obviously had undressed on the shore and dived into the water. And, well, you see.
1: Oh, and to think I nearly drank some of it.
0: What a narrow escape we've had.
2: Narrow indeed. Anyone's finger, anyone's foot, anyone's whisker or tail might have slipped into the water at any moment.
3: All the same, I'd like to test it. Mm-hmm. I'll try some of that heather. Well, I'm amazed.
0: You see, it's a perfect model of heather, but made of pure gold.
3: The king who owned this island would soon be the richest king of all the kings of the world.
0: Yes.
3: I claim this land forever as a Narnian possession, belonging to Caspian, king of Narnia, and all his heirs. I'll call it Goldwater Island.
0: Hang on. Who do you think you're talking to? I'm no subject of yours. If anything, it's the other way round. I am one of the four ancient sovereigns of Narnia, and you are under allegiance to the High King, my brother.
3: Oh, I see. King Edmund, your highness, wants the gold for himself.
0: Seeing as I discovered that the lake turns things into gold, then I think it's only fair...
3: You discovered it. I beg to differ. It was my spear.
4: Oh, stop it, both of you. That's the worst of doing anything with boys. You're all such swaggering, bullying idiots, and I... Oh! Aslan!
0: Aslan!
3: Where?
4: Across the lake!
3: He's so... so huge.
2: Shall we venture over to give him greeting?
3: Oh, yes, we... Oh. Oh. He's gone.
1: Did you see which way he went?
3: No.
4: It was almost as if he... he were a dream.
0: But we all saw him.
3: Oh, yes, we... What... what were we talking about? Before, I mean.
0: Odd. I don't remember.
3: I have a terrible feeling I've been making rather a fool of myself.
0: So have I. But what was the reason?
2: Sire, this is obviously a place with a curse on it. Let us get back on board at once. And if I might have the honour of naming this island, I should call it Deathwater.
3: That strikes me as a very good name, Ree.
0: Yes.
3: Though, now that I come to think of it, I don't know why. But, oh, I dare say that Drinian has finished filling the casks of water and is ready to be off. Let's go back to the ship.
5: Deathwater Island and what happened there faded on the horizon as the winds, which had so long been from the northwest, began to blow from the west itself. Every morning when the sun rose out of the sea, the curved prow of the Dawn Treader stood up right across the middle of the sun. Some thought the sun looked larger than it looked from Narnia, but others disagreed. And they sailed and sailed before a gentle yet steady breeze, and saw neither fish nor gull nor ship nor shore. And stores began to get low again. And it crept into their hearts that perhaps they might have come to a sea which went on forever. But when the very last day on which they thought they could risk continuing their eastward voyage dawned, it showed, right ahead between them and the sunrise, a low land lying like a cloud. They made harbour in a wide bay the next morning, and landed.
6: Well, sire, what do you think of this place?
3: It's so quiet and empty. Do you suppose it's uninhabited?
0: I would think so. Except for the grass.
3: What about it?
0: It's as level and as smooth and short as if a gardener cared for it.
4: Yes, and look at the trees, the way they're spaced, as if they were planted that way, not wildly.
2: Your Highness, there's a path here.
4: Oh.
6: Yes, there's no mistaking it. There must be someone here somewhere.
3: Yes. Well, it's not a path. It's an avenue.
1: And there's a house up ahead.
3: Oh. So it is. I suppose we'd better go and introduce ourselves.
6: Yes.
4: Oh, I have something in my shoe. A stone, I think. You go on. I'll catch up.
0: All right. But shout if you need us.
4: I will.
3: Do you suppose it's the home of one of our missing lords?
6: I wouldn't be surprised.
4: There would be a knot in the lace.
0: I think we should head for that gate.
4: Oh, come on. Don't be stubborn. There. What's that noise? Oh, I say.
5: What she heard was a thumping, and it was quickly coming nearer. She was already sitting with her back to a tree, and as the tree was not one she could climb, there was really nothing to do but sit dead still and press herself against the tree and hope she wouldn't be seen.
7: All right, mate. What I say is, get down to the shore between them and their boat, and let every mother's son look to his weapons. Catch them when they try to put to sea. Yes, lively then, mate. Oh, off we go.
4: Oh no. I have to find the others.
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3: Invisible enemies? And cutting us off from the boat? Well, this is an ugly furrow to plough.
0: You've no idea what sort of creatures they are, Lou.
4: How can I when I couldn't see them?
3: But did they sound like humans from their footsteps?
4: Like I told you, I didn't hear any noises of feet, only voices, and this frightful thudding and thumping like a mallet pounding on the ground.
2: I wonder, do they become visible when you drive a sword into them?
3: It looks as if we shall find out. Now, here's an idea. Captain Drinian, how would it be if we gave up the landing boat for lost, went down to another part of the bay, and signalled the Dawn Treader to stand in and take us aboard?
6: The water isn't deep enough for her, sire.
4: We could swim.
2: Your Majesty's all, hear me. It is folly to think of avoiding an invisible enemy by any amount of creeping and skulking. If these creatures mean to bring us to battle, be sure they will. And whatever comes of it, I'd sooner meet them face to face than be caught by the tail.
6: True.
0: I really think Reaper Cheap is in the right this time.
4: But surely if the crew on the Dawn Treader see us fighting on the shore, then they'll be able to do something.
1: But they won't see us fighting if they can't see any enemy. They'll think we're just swinging our swords in the air for fun.
3: Right. Mm. Well, let's get on with it. We must go and face them. Shake hands all round. Arrow on the string, Lucy. Swords out, everyone else. And now, to the boat.
2: To the boat,
6: sire. Yes. I won't believe it until we're on the boat and away.
1: Should we make a dash for it?
9: No! Masters, no further now! We want to talk to you. There's 50 of us and more here with weapons in our fists.
2: I do not see these 50 warriors?
9: That's right, you don't see us. And why not? Because we're invisible.
3: You're invisible, people. What do you want with us? And what have we done to earn your enmity?
9: We want something that little girl can do for us.
2: Little girl? The lady is a queen.
9: We don't know about queens, but we want something she can do.
4: What is it?
2: And if it is anything against Her Majesty's honour or safety, you will wonder to see how many we can kill before we die.
9: Well, suppose we all sit down while I explain.
3: Sit, if you will. We prefer to stand.
1: Yes,
10: Yes.
9: As you wish. Well, it's like this. This island has been the property of a great magician, time out of mind, and we all are, or perhaps in the manner of speaking, I might say, we were his servants. Look here. I don't mind listening to your story, but could you tell it without so many interruptions? We'll be here all day otherwise.
11: Interruptions? I don't know what you mean.
9: Never mind.
11: Well, to cut a long story short, this magician told us to do something we didn't like. He fell into a great rage, for he wasn't used to being crossed. He was terribly downright, you know. So the magician went upstairs to where he kept all his magic things, and he put a spell on us, an uglifying spell. If you saw us now, which in my opinion you may thank your stars you can't, you wouldn't believe what we looked like before we were uglified. So we waited till we thought the magician was asleep in the afternoon, and we crept upstairs to look in his magic book to see if we could do anything about this uglification. But we were all of a sweat and a tremble, and we couldn't find anything in the way of a spell for taking off the ugliness. And what with time getting on and being afraid that the magician might wake up any minute, we saw a spell for making people invisible. And we thought being invisible would be better than being ugly. So my sweet daughter, a girl just about your age, said the spell. For it's got to be a little girl or else the magician himself, don't ask me why, or it won't work. So my Clipsy says the spell, for she reads beautifully, my daughter. And there we all were, as invisible as you could wish to see. And I do assure you, it was a relief not to see one another's faces. But the long and short of it is, we're tired of being invisible. Yeah, but here's the other thing. We never reckoned on this magician going invisible too. But we haven't ever seen him since. So we don't know if he's dead or gone away, or whether he's just sitting upstairs being invisible. And perhaps coming down and being invisible there. Believe me, there's no manner of use listening, because he always did go about in his bare feet, making no more noise than a great big cat. And I tell you straight, it's getting more than what our nerves can stand.
4: But what has all this got to do with us? I don't understand.
11: Why, bless me if I haven't gone and left out the whole point. To put it in a nutshell, we've been waiting for ever so long for a nice little girl from foreign parts, just like you, Missy, that would go upstairs and go to the magic book and find the spell that takes off the invisibleness and say it. And we all swore that the first strangers as landed on this island, having a nice little girl with them, I mean, we wouldn't let them go away alive unless they'd done the needful for us.
4: Oh.
11: And that's why, gentlemen, if your little girl doesn't come up to scratch, it will be our painful duty to cut all your throats. Merely in the way of business, you might say. And no offence, I hope.
2: I don't see your weapons. Are they invisible too?
11: That would be a spear, that is. And it came from my hand. They get visible when they leave us.
3: Yes, I can certainly see that plain enough. Any other questions, Reepy Cheep?
2: Not at the moment, sire.
4: But why do you want me to do this? Why can't one of your own people?
0: That's right. Your daughter got you into this. Why can't she go back upstairs, read the spell, and get you out?
11: Oh, no, we can't go upstairs again. Dangerous.
3: In other words, you're asking this lady to face some danger, which you then ask your own sisters and daughters to face.
0: Outrageous!
4: Would I have to go upstairs at night? Or would it be done in daylight?
11: Oh, in daylight? To be sure, not at night. No one's asking you to do that. No.
4: Well, all right then. I'll do it.
11: Oh, my God! I knew she was...
0: It's too dangerous. No, Lucy, you can't.
4: Don't try to stop me. Can't you see it's no use? There's dozens of them. We can't fight them. And by doing what they want, there is a chance.
3: But a magician.
0: Oh, look here, Lou. We really can't let you do a thing like this.
4: But it's to save my own life as well as yours. I don't want to be cut into bits by invisible swords any more than anyone else.
2: Her Majesty is in the right. If we had any assurance of saving her by battle, our duty would be very plain. It appears to me that we have none. And the service they ask of her is in no way contrary to Her Majesty's honour, but a noble and heroical act. If the Queen's heart moves her to risk the magician, I will not speak against it.
4: There, you see? Even Reepicheep agrees.
0: I still don't like it.
4: Neither do I. But let me do it and get it over with.

0: The invisible people insisted on treating their guests to a meal on the bottom floor of the house where they lived. Only then did Lucy and the rest realize that the invisible people didn't walk, but progressed in a series of jumps and bounds.
1: I say, do you think they're human at all? More like huge grasshoppers or giant frogs, I should say.
2: Does seem like it.
1: Don't put the idea of grasshoppers into Lucy's head. She's not too keen on insects, especially big ones.
0: The meal would have been pleasanter if it hadn't been exceedingly messy. The jumping and bounding of the invisible people made carrying plates of soup and stew rather disastrous. After the meal, the chief voice instructed Lucy about what she had to do upstairs.
3: And go to the magic book.
0: She then bid goodbye to the others.
4: Bye.
0: Walked to the bottom of the stairs and began going up them without once looking back. At the top of the stairs, Lucy looked and saw a long, wide passage with a large window at the far end. Apparently, the passage ran the whole length of the house. It was carved and panelled and carpeted, and very many doors opened off on each side.
4: The last doorway on the left. That's what the chief said. The last doorway on the left.
0: To reach it, she had to walk past every room. And in any room, there might be the magician, asleep or awake or invisible or even dead. But it wouldn't do to think about that. She set out on her journey. The carpet was so thick that her feet made no noise.
4: There's nothing whatever to be afraid of. Nothing to be afraid of. Yet.
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4: 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I will say the spell. I don't care. I will.
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0: Well, hello there. It's good to have you back. You're always welcome here at Lamplighter Theatre. On our last visit...
1: This is your cell, son.
2: I'm staying in here.
3: A boy has no business being in the same prison with men like this.
4: Oh, look at this, Dalu. We have a new servant. I mean, a roommate.
3: Stay away from him, Slocum.
2: My grandpa was a thief. So was my pa. They were both criminals on board the ship Commerce. I had a black heart since I was born. I prayed some. I suspect God didn't even hear me praying.
3: I, too, am a child of God. And now I know for what reason God has placed me in this temporary torment. It is for you that you might learn His word and His ways.
2: Yeah, I seen one of these at Mr. Smith's shop. It's a record book.
3: This is a record of a shipwreck. The ship Commerce.
2: Will you read it to me?
3: But of course.
2: Felix Hale wasn't my grandpa? He was my father?
3: That is right.
2: So, Pa wasn't my Pa at all. That wretched man stole me. He stole my life.
5: Hello. You're a free man.
2: Slocum's gonna come after me the second you leave.
3: But I have faith that you can withstand him. Besides, I am not leaving you alone. God's spirit is with you and lives in you.
2: Goodbye.
3: Goodbye, my friend.
4: You want to play cards, boy?

0: Is that Mr. Dunn?
1: Mr. Dunn?
2: Harry. Good to see you.
1: Are you well? You look like you're a little under the weather.
2: Yeah, I've fallen on hard times, Harry. My son's in jail, the wife left, and let's just say something's been eating at my innards.
1: You know, sometimes the best medicine is to get it off your chest. Let someone else help you carry the burden.
2: Man's troubles are his own. It's the truth, Harry. A man who sows the wind will reap the whirlwind.
1: Mr. Dunn, God can turn the worst situation to good if we trust him.
2: I've done some bad things in my life, but nothing so despicable as

0: I'd like that too.
1: You know, he's a good boy. You know that, don't you?
0: Yes, I do. He's the best friend I ever had.
1: I know.
0: Goodbye, Mr. Dunn.

0: You know, we could be friends too. I don't know why you always thought so lowly of me.
1: I don't want to talk to you.
0: Why? You think you're better than me? 'Cause you're not. You're in prison just like me. And I know what you did. I talked to the guard. You stole money from your friend. So now, I'm the only friend you have. Or rather, I'm the only friend who'll have you.
1: Leave me alone. Please.
0: What are you gonna do? Sit there in silence for the next year? Or two? Or three? Come on, kid. Your silence is cruel and unusual punishment. Ain't you supposed to love one another? Give me a chance, kid.

0: Harry, did you hear the news?
1: What is it?
0: Mr. Dunn was found lying in the woods, unconscious.
1: What?
0: They think he'd been there for a few days before he'd been found. Father said that his days are numbered.
1: I need to get there right away.
0: Why?
1: Because I think there's something he wants to tell me.
2: Go away. Keep that doctor and his poisonous medicine away from me. I can't imagine just dying in peace.
1: Mr. Dunn?
2: Harry?
1: May I talk to you, sir?
2: What do you want?
1: I heard you weren't well, sir, and, well, last time we talked, it seemed like there was something you might want to share with me.
2: I was hoping you'd come. Yeah, I got a few things I need to get off my chest. Pull up a chair, Harry.

0: confessed to everything, even went to the sheriff to tell him too.
1: Oh, God never ceases to amaze me. What did the sheriff say?
0: He said I would have to appeal to the governor since Clapham still committed the crime.
1: The governor? He's over 50 miles away. How will you get there? We don't have any money to rent a horse or a carriage.
0: I'll walk if I have to.
2: This is Lamplighter Theatre at lamplighter.net.
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6: So why the long face today, my boy? Still no letters?
0: Please be quiet.
6: How long has it been since your friends wrote to you? 2, 3 months now?
0: 3.
6: 3. Just enough time to forget somebody.
0: Leave me alone. You're like a dripping faucet.
6: Yeah. I'll tell you what, kid. Here's the deal. You play cards with me, and I won't say another word.
0: Why is that so important for me to play cards with you? Slocum, I can't even stand being around you.
6: Well, in case you haven't noticed, you're stuck with me. Let's face it, your friends have abandoned you, and I'm the only friend you have left in this cruel, cruel world.
0: They have not abandoned me!
6: And yet you've gone, how many months was it now, without a single word from them? Come on, kid. Let's play a few hands. It'll help you forget your sorrows. And besides, it's about time you grew up.
0: Deal.
6: What?
0: Deal the cards.
6: Well, look who finally grew some hair on his chest. I'll take 2.
0: 2.
6: So, you know what DeLue did to get in here?
0: Yes. He told me about the bank robbery and that he was mistaken for the robber.
6: You believe that lie? He got himself drunk and was caught stealing clothes off somebody's clothesline. Turns out it was the sheriff's mother. Sure didn't pick the right clothesline.
0: If you want to play cards, then play cards. Because the garbage coming out of your mouth is starting to stink up the room.
6: You better watch yourself, boy, or you're going to eat those words and some teeth. DeLue was a menace. You see what he gave me the first night he was here, huh? Do you? This scar under my chin.
0: You probably deserved it.
6: I thought a Christian was supposed to turn the other cheek. In fact, I think I heard you memorize that verse. DeLue's a hypocrite. He's no better than me.
0: He's a lot better than you.
6: He'll be back, you'll see. Once a criminal, always a criminal. You can't change what's in a man's blood.
0: Quiet!
6: You were such a real student, so naive and gullible.
0: Enough!
6: You're gonna lose the war with yourself just as easy as you lost this hand. Full house.
0: You cheated!
6: Prove it.
0: You have cards in your sleeves!
6: Where?
0: Find him if I have to! Harry?
7: What are you doing?
0: This was just... How did you get in here, Harry?
7: I spoke with the governor about your release.
0: My release?
7: Your father confessed to stealing our money, but the governor wasn't convinced. He asked me to get him an eyewitness report that you were on the straight and narrow now. But that's a report I don't think I can give. I don't even know what to think. Guard! Get me out of here.
0: Harry! Harry, wait! Wait, Harry!
6: I told you they'd abandon you. Look at that.
0: Leave me alone, Slocum. Just leave me alone.
7: It was awful, Mother. He was beating a man. He might have killed him if I hadn't shown up.
1: Harry... Before you judge your friend too harshly, I want you to think about something. Think about how difficult it must be for Clapham to be surrounded by evil every minute of the day. I don't think any of us would fare very well.
7: But I saw so much rage in him, Mother. I think I finally saw him for who he really is. Thieving and killing may be in his blood.
1: And yet, was this the same boy who gave you some of his fish so you could feed your family? Even though giving away his own would mean he would be punished.
7: Well, I forgot about that.
1: Harry, there is a truth found in the Bible that says, a friend loves at all times, and a brother is born for adversity.
7: What does that mean?
1: As a friend... Clapham needs your love right now, not your judgment. And as a brother, you will walk through the fire with him if need be.
7: I'm going back.

0: You're not eating again. Probably wouldn't care if I ate your dinner then. I'll take that as a yes. You do look a little pale, I must say. Almost the color of death.
1: I might as well die.
0: Yeah, I suppose. You've lost all your friends now. Your hopes and dreams shouldn't be too far behind.
1: I never dreamed much. I would like to fish again.
0: Fish?
1: Yeah. On that river near Mount Rigi. The most beautiful place on Earth. It's so peaceful. My friend Harry and I went every week. It was as close to heaven as I'll ever see.
0: Ah, that's my boy. Hopeless and despairing. Just like he used to be.
2: You, the dumb boy.
1: Let me be.
2: Somebody wants to see you. You look ghastly.
1: Who wants to see me?
2: Same boy who came by the other day.
1: Harry? Wants to see me?
2: Come with me. Here he is. I'll return shortly.
1: Harry! You came back!
3: In more ways than one.
1: What?
3: I judged you too quickly when I came back and saw you fighting. I didn't even stop to think about how hard it must be in here, cooped up with all of these prisoners.
1: Yeah, but...
3: Well, okay, remember when you first prayed and asked God to forgive you?
1: How could I forget?
3: Well, even though we're in his family, we still need to ask forgiveness. Because we still mess up sometimes, like I did when I left you the other day.
1: Oh, Harry, I don't know what to say.
3: Can you forgive me?
1: Of course I forgive you. And Harry, thanks for coming to see me and all.
3: Clapham, I'm not coming here to see you.
1: Huh?
3: I'm coming here to take you home.
1: What?
3: You're coming home with us. Where you're gonna live with your new family.
1: Really?

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7: All right. You're free to go.
8: Thank you.
7: In here. These are yours, Clapham.
8: Letters?
7: Yeah. One of the inmates. I won't say who. Heard you talking about an escape.
8: What?
7: Then I realized you were just memorizing a Bible verse.
8: Oh, God makes a way to escape.
7: Yeah, well, whatever verse. Anyway, as a precaution, the warden had me stop all your letters just to make sure you weren't plotting any schemes with outsiders. I wasn't allowed to tell you about it. Of course, till now. Sorry. Well, so long.
8: So, Harry, you didn't forget me after all.
9: No, of course not. None of us did. Oh, wait, you didn't get the letter about your father.
8: No.
9: He's very sick. He doesn't have very long to live.
8: Oh. He ain't my father.
9: What?
8: I found out my father was the captain of a ship. He drowned when the ship crashed into some rocks after the prisoners on board broke loose. One of those prisoners was Pa. Norman. He actually stole me when I was a baby.
9: You learned all this in prison?
8: Yeah. Can you believe it? So, he's dying, you say? Oh, Harry, I played it over and over in my mind 100 times what I was going to say to him. Now I don't know what to say.
9: Just ask the Lord. He'll tell you what to say.
8: The old homestead hasn't changed much. I can't say I've missed it. What are you doing here? Mrs. Davis? Annie?
10: Welcome home. Welcome home, Clapham.
8: I should have known you guys would never give up on me. But what are you doing here at my place?
10: Ever since your father took ill, Annie and I have been coming a few hours each day to help clean and cook.
8: Where's Ma?
11: She left not long after you were sent to prison, from what I gathered from Norman. She always believed you were innocent, Clapham.
8: Oh. Why are you here?
11: Oh, the day I left the prison, I asked the Lord what my next assignment was. As it turns out, it was your pa, Norman.
8: Huh?
11: I decided to come and pay him a visit. On my way, I found a man lying in the woods, very sickly. After I got the doctor, I learned it was your father. I told him that I would work for a room and also provide board for us both, but only if he was willing to listen to me talk about Jesus and his free gift. He seemed to already know something about someone taking the blame and the punishment for him.
8: You mean me?
11: We. So it appears all things really do work together for good, just like a puzzle.
8: Can I see him?
11: Oh, of course.
8: Pa?
11: Clapham? Oh, thank God.
8: I never heard you say his name like that.
11: I never knew what I know now, that he was the one gracious enough to give you to me.
8: What?
11: Clapham, you know, I'm not your father. And that when I took you from my home, that I had the worst intentions. I'm awful sorry. I was such a bad father to you. With all the rum and my own orneriness. Son, I really do love you. I've already asked forgiveness from Jesus, and now I come to you to ask you before I close my eyes for the last time to forgive me for what I did to you.
8: Pa, I forgive you. You know what I just thought of?
11: What, son?
8: That we're finally kin. In a whole new way.

0: Nice cast. 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
1: Harry, you just gotta know how to humor them. Now you're the prince, reading and writing.
0: But for fishing, diving, and shooting, it comes by nature to you, right?
1: You got it.
0: I'm glad fishing isn't up to me. We'd all starve.
1: No, not today, you ain't. Oh. Got him. The Davises are going to be feasting tonight.
0: Clapham, I don't know if I'll ever be able to catch like you.
1: You just can't give up, Harry. Just like you never gave up on me.

0: 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I'm Michael Gregory, and I play the part of Norman and DeLu. 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My fellow cast members were Jess Harnell as Finian Jones, Ben Diskin as Jared and Harry. Clapham was Danny Cooksey. Mr. Davis, Mr. Smith, and Slocum were played by Chris Cox. Annie was Melissa Disney. Mrs. Davis, Massey, and Marie were played by Kari Walgren. Lucy was Kamali Minter. Felix Hale, the sheriff, and the guard were all played by Keith Ferguson. Recorded at Salami Studios, North Hollywood. Our producer, John Fornoff, and our executive producers, Mark and Deborah Hamby. And our host, John Reese Davis.
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3: weather. Should be nice for the rest of our weekend. We will have a few clouds for the overnight hours, our low near 50, and then some cloud cover in the morning on Sunday, but we get a sunny afternoon, really nice daytime highs at about 70. Clear Sunday night, high pressure will be with us on Monday, sunny. I'm meteorologist Steve Hamilton on KPDQ.
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2: 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I'm Justin Mansfield, and I'm here with you every Saturday night from 7 until midnight, doing my best to bring you some of the best in Southern gospel music. And that starting off the night was Mercy's Well with Nothing Greater Than Grace. Right now we have the latest from Anthem Edition. He is who he is.

From 2021, that was Joseph Habedank with Goliath here on The Gospel Sing, as we hear from Karen Peck and New River and their latest, This Is God Gives Good Answers.

0: was Dolly Parton featuring Jerry Salley, Larry Cordell, Carl Jackson, and Bradley Walker in the Sweet By and By. That won the 2022 Dove Award for the Bluegrass Country Roots Recorded Song of the Year. And that's actually a song we were playing when I first started hosting the Gospel Sing, and somehow got lost along the way, so I tracked that down because, well, I had really enjoyed it, and also because, well, yesterday was the newly formed Dolly Parton Day, 925-925. Yeah, I'm not going to play that song, but apparently yesterday was Dolly Parton Day, so wanted to remember her once again here with that song in the Sweet By and By, right here on the Gospel Sing on 93.9 KPDQ. And you know, well, the weather has turned, got some rain out there, and adventure still awaits at Oaks Amusement Park. 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

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Gold City and Scotty Inman are coming to town. 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

That was Doug Anderson of Ernie Haas's Signature Sound with Until It Was Me, right here on The Gospel Sing, and the latest from Legacy 5 Now, I Know the Sweet Voice of the Shepherd.

0: 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We'd love to see you there. Just say thank you.
1: Be nice for the rest of our weekend. We will have a few clouds for the overnight hours, our low near 50, and then some cloud cover in the morning on Sunday, but we get a sunny afternoon, really nice daytime highs at about 70. Clear Sunday night, high pressure will be with us on Monday, sunny. I'm meteorologist Steve Hamilton on KPDQ.
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That was Tim Menzies featuring Ben Isaacs and Sonia Isaacs with Say Something here on The Gospel Sing on 93.9 KPDQ. I really enjoy that bluegrass sound, and if you do as well, I just found out this week something really exciting. The Day Brothers are coming to town, and they are going to be at Butteville Community Church on Thursday, October 1st, 7 p.m., admission is free for that concert, but they will be taking a free will offering to help raise funds for a missions trip they're doing to Israel next year. So do go enjoy the concert. Give as the Lord leads. Again, that's Thursday, October 1st, 7 p.m. at Butteville Community Church. Another opportunity to see them will be at Clackamas Bible Church on Tuesday, October 6th at 7 p.m. So if that is a better location for you, Clackamas Bible Church, Tuesday, October 6th at 7 p.m., you can see The Day Brothers. You can, of course, find more information at their website, thedaybrothers.com.

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The Mark Trammell Quartet and Can He, Could He, Would He. Starting off the 8 o'clock hour tonight here on The Gospel Sing on 93.9 KPDQ. I'm Justin, and I'm here with you every Saturday night from 7 to midnight, doing my best to bring you some of the best in Southern Gospel music. And we have the latest right now from the Wisnants. 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

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You're on The Gospel Sing on 93.9 KPDQ. It's your home for Southern Gospel in the Northwest. Every Saturday night from 7 to midnight, I'm Justin. Appreciate you joining me as we hear the latest from Janet Paschal. This is In the Fire.

From 2021, The Taylors and Salvation Song, as we head back to 2005 and the McCameys. This is I Am Home.

That was the Gaither Vocal Band and Love 'Em Where They Are. It was one of the top songs last year. Right now, The Sound and Never Not God. It's from 2023 right here on The Gospel Sing.

0: Rusty Goodman featuring Tanya Goodman. That was Who Am I here on The Gospel Sing on 93.9 KPDQ. And it's hard to believe it's almost October already. And as you probably know, October is Clergy Appreciation Month. 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
1: Be nice for the rest of our weekend. We will have a few clouds for the overnight hours, our low near 50, and then some cloud cover in the morning on Sunday, but we get a sunny afternoon, really nice daytime highs at about 70. Clear Sunday night, high pressure will be with us on Monday, sunny. I'm meteorologist Steve Hamilton on KPDQ.
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The Down East Boys, starting off the 9 o'clock hour with Mercy River. 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I'm Justin Mansfield, and I appreciate you joining me as we hear the latest song from the Mylon Hayes family. 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

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As we hear from the Kingdom Heirs from 2012, this is Tell Me Why.

0: In honor of yesterday's newly christened Dolly Parton Day, 925, September 25th. Yes, Dolly Parton Day. That was, of course, the very recognizable voices of Vestal Goodman and Dolly Parton in Satisfied right here on the Gospel Sing on 93.9 KPDQ. This is Justin. 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

Kingsman, and I just stopped by on my way home here on The Gospel Sing on 93.9 KPDQ. About halfway through the show tonight, I'm Justin here with you every Saturday night from 7 to midnight, doing my best to bring you some of the best in Southern Gospel music as we hear the latest right now from his songs. This is Good News, Savior.

That was The Steels with The Journey here on The Gospel Sing on 93.9 KPDQ as we go to a favorite of my friend Greg of the Homestyle Hymn Sing. This is The Hoppers with Jerusalem.

One of the top songs last year, that was Brian Free and Assurance with Free. And we're moving back to 2022, one of the top songs of that year, The Irwins and All of My Help.

0: 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And we have brought in Pastor Raul Reese of Somebody Loves You Radio to bring you a very special message. This is the second time we've had him in town. We had him quite a few years, probably about 15 years ago. And it was just such a great evening, and he brought a great message. And so looking forward to seeing him once again. 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
1: weather. Should be nice for the rest of our weekend. We will have a few clouds for the overnight hours, our low near 50, and then some cloud cover in the morning on Sunday, but we get a sunny afternoon, really nice daytime highs at about 70. Clear Sunday night, high pressure will be with us on Monday, sunny. I'm meteorologist Steve Hamilton on KPDQ.
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0: Legacy 5 with What a Day here on The Gospel Sing. Hey, this is Justin, and I don't want to forget to mention, I just found out this week that the Day Brothers are coming to town, so if you enjoy gospel bluegrass, come and join them. They have there's two opportunities to see them. This week, you can see them at Butteville Community Church in Aurora. That's this Thursday, October 1st at 7 p.m. There's going to be a pie and ice cream social following the concert. Admission is free, but they will be taking a free will offering to be raising funds for a missions trip to Israel next year. So do go enjoy the music, give as the Lord leads, and of course that ice cream social as well. Another opportunity to see them will be next week, Tuesday, October 6th, 7 p.m. They will be at Clackamas Bible Church. Again, admission is free. A free will offering will be received to help fund that mission trip to Israel. So that's what they're focusing on right now. So make sure that you do give as the Lord leads as you go to these concerts and enjoy the music of the Day Brothers. You can find more information, of course, at their website, thedaybrothers.com.
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Start off the 10 o'clock hour tonight here on The Gospel Sing on 93.9 KPDQ. I'm Justin. I'm here with you every Saturday night from 7 to midnight, doing the best I can to bring you some of the best in Southern Gospel music. And I'm really excited about a concert that's coming up in November. Gold City and Scotty Inman are coming. They're going to be together in concert Thursday, November 5th, 7 p.m. at Grandview Baptist Church in Beaver Creek. 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Again, that's happening Thursday, November 5th, 7 p.m. at Grandview Baptist Church in Beaver Creek. And I hope to see you there. Right now, here is Gold City with their latest, Right Now.

some glorious morning, they will come from all nations, from every generation. Side by side, they will march into the celestial city of Jehovah. And in perfect harmony, they will begin humming a new song. A song composed by God, arranged for His children. As the saved by grace approach the land of their dreams, the host of heaven will step aside. Even the angels will be silent. For they cannot sing this new song. For it is a song reserved for voices who once cried out for the Redeemer, those washed in the blood of the Lamb.

0: 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This is Justin, and even though the weather is turning, it was really rainy yesterday, windy too. Even though that weather has changed a bit, there's still some great things going on around town, like Oaks Amusement Park still has that wonderful roller rink that they've had forever, and maybe you forget about it because it's just something that's always there. 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

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I'm Justin. I do appreciate you joining me as we hear the latest right now from the Neelands. This is Three Nails Instead.

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once brag of perfection. Some days I take stumbling spells, but I ask the Lord for correction, and that ocean of grace never fails. I owe him my deepest devotion. I'm washed in his blood and I'm free. His mercy and grace fills that ocean. Now my

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1: weather. Should be nice for the rest of our weekend. We will have a few clouds for the overnight hours, our low near 50, and then some cloud cover in the morning on Sunday, but we get a sunny afternoon, really nice daytime highs at about 70. Clear Sunday night. High pressure will be with us on Monday. Sunny. I'm meteorologist Steve Hamilton on KPDQ.
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It's your home for Southern Gospel right here in the Pacific Northwest. Every Saturday night from 7 to midnight, I'm Justin, and thank you so much for joining me tonight as we hear the latest from Gordon Mote. It features Alabama. This is called Walking Each Other Home.

From 1994, the McCameys and Arise, right here on The Gospel Sing on 93.9 KPDQ, as we hear from the Mark Trammell Quartet and For the Life of Me.

0: A classic from 1981. It was the song of the year that year at the Singing News Fan Awards. Squire Parsons with Sweet Beulah Land here on The Gospel Sing on 93.9 KPDQ. This is Justin. I want to thank you so much for joining me tonight here on The Gospel Sing. I'm here with you every Saturday night from 7 until midnight. And we have about a half an hour of music left, so don't go away.
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day. This fight's finally over. It's hard to let go of the hand you've been holding, the same one that picked you right up every time you fell down. Remember, he said,

The Kingdom Heirs, and Heaven Just Got Sweeter for You. Starting off the final half hour of the Gospel Sing tonight here on 93.9 KPDQ. I'm Justin, here with you every Saturday night from 7 to midnight, bringing you some of the best in Southern Gospel music right here on the Gospel Sing. It's a tradition we've had here on KPDQ for about 60 years. And this is Mark 209 with their latest single, He'll Take Care of the Rest.

0: A classic from 1975, The Happy Goodmans, and What a Beautiful Day here on The Gospel Sing on 93.9 KPDQ. And it's been a great day, or a great evening at least, for the Goodmans here. We played Vestal, we played Rusty, and we played The Happy Goodmans as well. It's always good to hear from the Goodmans. And we are close to out of time here on The Gospel Sing, but I think we have at least one more song left to go, so don't go away.
1: Pretty nice for the rest of our weekend. We will have a few clouds for the overnight hours, our low near 50, and then some cloud cover in the morning on Sunday, but we get a sunny afternoon, really nice daytime highs at about 70. Clear Sunday night, high pressure will be with us on Monday, sunny. I'm meteorologist Steve Hamilton on KPDQ.
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0: 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I'm Justin, and I want to thank you so much for joining me for the show tonight. I'll be here next Saturday night, Lord willing, for another evening of Southern Gospel starting at 7 o'clock, right here on 93.9 KPDQ. We'll close out the night with Brian Free and Assurance. This is Without Jesus. I pray you have a very blessed week.

0: Well, thank you so much for joining us as we start a new day. It's Sunday, just after midnight, and time for the Old Fashioned Revival Hour with Charles Fuller on 93.9 KPDQ.
1: We have heard the joyful song. Jesus sings, Jesus sings. Spread the tidings all around. Jesus sings.
2: 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Today, Dr. Fuller will bring a second message from the Gospel of Mark, chapter 6. If you tuned in last week, you'll remember that Dr. Fuller used the events in Mark 6 to illustrate our Lord's ascension and the fact that he sees from heaven the difficulties that his followers experience here on earth as they carry out his command to go into all the world and preach the gospel. Well, today Dr. Fuller's topic is contrary winds. He'll explain what a child of God is to do when trials and tribulations come. I trust you'll be encouraged. But before Dr. Fuller opens the scriptures to us, let's hear from the Old Fashioned Revival Hour Chorus Choir and Men's Quartet with some of their wonderful gospel numbers. And I'll return later on with a few additional comments and our contact information so that you can get in touch with us. Here now is the Chorus Choir.

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0: be seated, please. That's wonderful singing. You're listening to the Old Fashioned Revival Hour, coming to you from the Municipal Auditorium at Long Beach, California. And may I say this, that God's inspired, inerrant word is the one final, everlasting authority. And any shepherd of God's flock teaching contrary to God's word will suffer loss at the judgment seat of Christ. How terrible it is to mislead God's little sheep. Now remember, this work of the old-fashioned revival hours of faith work, we go just as God through you from week to week makes it possible. Please pray for its continuance.
1: The encouragement that the old-fashioned revival hour provides in today's troubled world is greatly needed. 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

0: And now, Mrs. Fuller, with the letters. Go right ahead, honey.
1: Well, greetings, friends. And many of our friends are particularly interested in this program reaching Guam. A serviceman writes, "Dear Reverend Fuller, I'm in the Navy over here in Guam, and we don't hear the good old-fashioned religion like we do back in the States. So I just look forward to hearing you all every week, and what a lift it gives me to go on through the next week. I'm so thankful I'm saved. I'm a Christian 2 years now, and I wouldn't go back to the old life for anything the world has to offer. Dear Reverend Fuller, did you know the broadcast is a great blessing here in Jamaica and very widely listened to? A man writes, your broadcast is very much appreciated here in Tasmania, where it comes in clearly and has many listeners. Dear Dr. Fuller, it was wonderful to hear Heavenly Sunshine coming over the air recently while aimlessly searching the dial of our radio. I had often heard your program in our home in Bristol in England, but I never dreamed we could hear it here in this land, where my wife and I have come to tell of God's love to these hopeless people. Truly, your broadcast brings blessing to the saints, comfort to those who are sick and sorrowing, and most important of all, salvation full and free to those who are dead in trespasses and sins. We receive many letters telling of conversions, but I realize that I have not read many of them lately. Here is one. Dear Reverend Fuller, I was 30 years old and hungry for the gospel, though I did not know it. You were the first one who ever gave me the gospel story. And the first time I ever heard you, I said yes to the Lord the best way I knew how. It overwhelmed me to hear that God loved me so. I was alone that Sunday evening, and really the program seemed like a visit from heaven to me. I lived within a stone's throw of several churches, but I never attended them. So, radio brought the gospel to me. From England, dear Dr. Fuller, listening to you, I have wanted to become a Christian. Always I believed in God and Christ, but I never knew how to trust Him for salvation. Now I can truly say that I'm born again. All things are new, and I have that wonderful inner peace. Dear Dr. Fuller, I am one of those who received Christ as Savior as I listened by my radio. Your expository preaching, so plain, is always a blessing. And this lady and her husband are now child evangelism workers in Butte, Montana, from Denmark. Dear Mr. Fuller, until this year I have been a sinner, not knowing that peace in the heart and what it can mean to one. One evening, listening late to your revival hour, it caused to melt my cold heart, and I realized my sin, and I turned to Jesus. I'm so thankful to you for telling me of God's love and forgiveness, and I wish to thank you and bless you for it. Then this last letter is from Fresno, California, dear Dr. Fuller. One of the patients at the county hospital where my husband is chaplain is a man who has been frozen stiff with arthritis for 19 years, can move only his eyes and fingers. About 14 years ago, my husband led him to Christ, and since then, he has been the happiest man in that hospital. He does depend so on your broadcast each week, and whenever possible has it turned on so his whole ward can hear. He hasn't much, but he wants to help you in carrying the gospel with its note of cheer. What a blessing your messages are to those who suffer on beds of affliction. And now, Leland, I wish the chorus might sing a song for all those who are listening today in hospital wards or suffering from illness anywhere. I wish you might sing the Sweet By and By. This next song will be for you. Don't be discouraged. May you be conscious always of the everlasting arms sustaining you. And now this song for you, the Sweet By.

Just before we sing two verses of number 138 on your song sheet, will you give attention, please, to the reading of God's Word? I'm speaking on the subject of contrary winds. A message on this today has gripped my heart. The sixth chapter of Mark, beginning at the 45th verse, give careful attention, please. And straightway he constrained his disciples to get into the ship and go to the other side before unto Bethsaida, while he sent away the people. And when he had sent them away, he departed into a mountain to pray. And when even was come, the ship was in the midst of the sea, and he alone on the land. And he saw them toiling and rowing, for the wind was contrary unto them. And about the fourth watch of the night he cometh unto them, walking upon the sea, and would have passed by them. But when they saw him walking upon the sea, they supposed it had been a spirit, and cried out. For they all saw him, and were troubled. And immediately he talked to them, saith unto them, Be of good cheer, it is I, be not afraid. And he went up unto them into the ship, and the wind ceased, and they were sore amazed in themselves beyond measure, and wondered. And may the multitude mercies of his grace rest upon the reading of his inerrant word. And now may we stand and sing two verses of number 138.

0: Rudy Atwood, our pianist, been with us many, many years, and how we do love him in the Lord. He'll lead us to the throne of grace.
1: Our Heavenly Father, the words of this song truly express the prayer that is in our hearts today. And we would say with those Greeks of old who came seeking the Lord, saying, Sir, we would see Jesus. We pray that in every song, in every prayer, in every word of the message today, that the Lord Jesus Christ shall be lifted up. For we know that only in Him is there hope for a weary and sin-sick world. Bless all our friends who are listening in today. Many of them we know are troubled and distressed and perplexed. Many are laid aside on beds of pain and illness. But we thank Thee that Thou hast promised to supply all of our need according to Thy riches and glory by Christ Jesus. We pray Thou will bless Dr. Fuller as he once again brings the message of light and life to our hearts. Bless in every heart and home where this great broadcast is heard throughout the world today. We shall give Thee all the praise in Jesus' name. Amen.

0: We have more of the Old Fashioned Revival Hour coming up in just a moment on 93.9 KPDQ. Hey, this is Justin, and I want to invite you to join me every Saturday night for the best in Southern gospel music. It's The Gospel Sing, featuring new music from The Taylors. I got peace, love, joy, and it's making me whole. Anthem Edition. He is who he is. He was who he was. And Scotty Inman. Nobody helps a broken man like a broken man can. New music and all your Southern Gospel favorites on The Gospel Sing every Saturday night from 7 to midnight.
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5: You're listening to the Old Fashioned Revival Hour with Dr. Charles E. Fuller. Today he'll be speaking about the contrary winds that the disciples experienced in Mark chapter 6, and he will liken those powerful waves created by the contrary winds to the trials and tribulations that every person faces, Christian and non-Christian alike. But at this point in the broadcast, we're going to bring you more uplifting gospel music by the Old Fashioned Revival Hour Quartet and Chorus Choir.

0: Please have your Bibles open to the 6th chapter of the Gospel of Mark, beginning at the 45th verse, speaking upon contrary winds. There are two references I'd like to call your attention to, the 27th chapter of Acts, verse 4, and when we had launched from there, Paul sailing from Sidon to Rome, we sailed under Cyprus because the winds were contrary. And then in the 48th verse of the 6th chapter of the Gospel of Mark, speaks there that the wind was contrary unto them. Contrary wind. These two references to contrary winds in the realm of the physical world give us a basis for some of the deep, rich, soul-feeding spiritual truth. And may our souls and spirits be fed and built up in the things of Christ. Every truly born-again, blood-bought believer experiences contrary winds in his daily walk with the Lord, in fighting the good fight of faith, enduring hardness as a good soldier of Jesus Christ. Daily we meet with contrary winds. How can we overcome? How can we be more than conquerors? How can we be victorious, thus becoming strong, growing in grace and in the power of the Lord's mighty power? What are you going to do when contrary winds come your way? And they will come. Mark 6, 45 to 51 gives us the answer. Therefore, let us come with an open heart, letting the Holy Spirit teach us and feed us until we are satisfied. First of all, the meaning of the word contrary. Basically, this word can be expressed by the word anti, that is against. These winds in Mark 6 and Acts 27 blew against the disciples and the Apostle Paul. In 1 Peter 5:8, be sober, be vigilant, because your adversary, the devil, as a roaring lion, walketh about seeking whom he may devour or swallow up. The word adversary has embodied in it this meaning of anti or against. The believers have an adversary who is against him. The devil, the author of spiritual contrary winds, which come with great force. In 2 Thessalonians 2:4, the work of Antichrist is given. A description there is given as one who opposes. Antichrist, the one against Christ. And Satan, the old serpent, the devil, the prince of the power of the air, is the author of contrary winds which blow against God's precious children. So in 1 Corinthians 16:9, Paul speaking says we have many adversaries, many contrary winds, winds of spiritual darkness, winds that blow against the soul day after day. Now knowing that we have many adversaries, that we can expect frequent contrary winds, as I said a moment ago, how can we be victorious, not be carried about by every wind of doctrine and tossed to and fro as little children, but be steadfast, always abounding in the work of the Lord, unmovable. First of all, it is important that we have a picture of the setting or the background of Mark 6, 45 to 51. In the previous verses, 35 to 44, we have the feeding of the 5,000. Oh, this is rich. The miracle of the 5 loaves and 2 fishes. And the miracle was that when he took those 5 loaves and 2 fishes in his hand, breaking and giving, that the 5,000 was fed and 12 baskets left over. That's the miracle. In his hand, when he broke, he gave. Please note the disciples were fed and strengthened and prepared for the trial of the contrary wind of 45 to 51. Here's a very important lesson, fellow pilgrim. Jesus knows the end from the beginning. He knows the contrary winds which will come our way. Hence the necessity of feeding daily upon the written word, the bread of life, to be strong and strengthened within the inner man, to stand against the contrary winds and testings and trials. And the reason that you go down is, you're not feeding upon the bread of life when the contrary winds come. Those disciples, not knowing what was ahead, but Jesus knowing that they would need strength to row all through the night. Jesus performed the miracle of the 5,000 feeding. Jesus could, if he so wished, could have stopped the contrary wind blowing against the disciples. But instead, he permitted them to row all night, to the point of complete distress. Then Jesus appeared If the disciples had not been fed, they would have been defeated in the first moment of an outstanding contrary wind. The secret, feed upon God's word. Now let's see the picture first of all in verses 45 to 51. I want you to underline seven things. Note how the Lord Jesus is interwoven with his fellow companions in all of the disciples' tribulations and trials. It's remarkable. Jesus is always there. He is touched with the feeling of our infirmity. And to me, this is the heart of the lesson. Take your pencil or pen now and mark seven things. And at the close of the broadcast, get down on your knees and may Jesus have the preeminence in all that you do. Notice the wording, verse 45. He constrained his disciples, that is, compelled them, his permissive and directive will. Verse 46, he sent them away. Verse 47, he departed in the mountain to pray alone on the mountain. Verse 48, he saw them toiling, distressed in rowing. Verse 48, he cometh unto them. Verse 50, he talked with them. Verse 51, he went up unto them into the ship. All through those verses, the emphasis is upon the Lord Jesus Christ. And I leave you face to face with him. The lesson is, be occupied with him, looking unto Jesus, the author and the finisher of your faith. And then under your trial, under the contrary wind, become strong, ready to learn. Now note the period of time. It's beautiful. The evening shadows were beginning to fall after the feeding of the 5,000. Nighttime was fast approaching according to verse 47. Jesus on the mountaintop alone, praying for his own. The hours went by. And in verse 48, it says, the fourth watch, Jesus saw them toiling. Now in the Old Testament, it speaks of three watches of the night, the first, middle, and morning watch, 9 to 12, 12 to 3, and 3 to 6. But in the New Testament, the night is divided up into four watches, 6 to 9, 9 to 12, 12 to 3, and 3 to 6. And so these disciples had been out in that little boat, probably from 9 o'clock at least in the evening until the fourth watch of the morning, rowing. They certainly needed the bread that they had received on the grassy mountainside a few hours previous. The disciples toiled at least for 9 hours, distressed and rowing, about exhausted, about to give up. But wait, has not God promised never to leave us? And never to forsake us, not to suffer us to be tested above that you're able, but will with the testing provide the way of escape. So the scene changed. Verse 48, he cometh to them. Beloved, I'll never forget as long as I live. Mrs. Fuller and I were going through deep trial, not knowing which way to turn. We were over at Catalina for a couple of days rest. All the night, verses of scripture kept coming to me. I didn't know which way to turn or what to do. I'll not go into the details, but in the morning, Mrs. Fuller said, honey, come and have some breakfast. I said, no, you go ahead. I want to stay here a while. When she left, I knelt by my little cot in the little tent at Avalon. And oh, beloved, listen, he came to me and he poured in the oil, the balm of Gilead, flooding my soul with verses after verses. I rose from my knee. I had met him face to face. The tears flowed. I couldn't keep them back. That's what I'm driving at. In the very hour of desperation, at wit's end's corner, if you're willing to be taught and to be led gently home, he'll come to you. And that makes the things of this old world sink into utter insignificance when you see Jesus. But not only that, verse 50, not only did he come to them, but he talked with them. Wonderful words, comforting words. Oh, how we need his precious promises. Day after day, Bible is filled with his precious promises. How sweet in the night hours When everything seems to be going out from under you, you can read, "The Lord is my shepherd, I shall not want. He maketh me to lie down in green pastures. He leadeth me beside the still water. He restoreth my soul. He leadeth me in paths of righteousness for his name's sake. Yea, though I walk through the valley of the shadow of death, I will fear no evil, for thou art with me, thy rod and thy staff, they comfort me. Thou preparest a table before me in the presence of mine enemy. Thou anointest my head with oil. My cup runneth over. Surely goodness and mercy shall follow me all the days of my life, and I'll dwell in the house of the Lord forever." The condition is the Lord your shepherd? He talked with him. I don't know what he said. It's not recorded here in the 6th chapter of the Gospel of Mark. But he talked with them. And then the climax in verse 51, notice it. He went up unto them into the ship, and the wind ceased. And they were exceedingly amazed in themselves beyond measure and wondered. Beloved, if God be for us, who can be against you? Beloved, I want to say this to you today. We are on a journey to the other side in the sweet by and by. Our citizenship is in heaven, from whence we look for the Savior, the Lord Jesus Christ. And while we're in this earthly tabernacle, there are many contrary winds blowing against it. We are a little flock. In the eyes of the world, we have little strength. We have many adversaries. Constant bombardment from the prince of the power of the air, contrary wind coming at us from all sides. But listen to me, he sees us rowing in distress. And he's on the mountaintop ever living to make intercession for us. And he can be touched with the feeling of our infirmities, and he knows every heartache. He's conscious of every tear that flows down. He knows all about you. Personally, I believe as never before, thank God for 38 years of preaching the book, I believe we're in the fourth watch of the morning. The night is far spent. About time for the morning star to appear. Satan, the prince of the power of the air, knows his time is short. He will do everything he can to wear out the saints. Jesus sees us toiling. He will come. He will talk with us. And he will take us up with him in the heavenly ship above, forever into the haven of rest. Forever with the Lord. How many of you here in this visible audience are experiencing contrary winds? Let's see your hand. Yes. Great number of hands going up. Jesus is the answer. He's interwoven through all of our trials, can be touched with the feeling of our infirmities. He knows our weaknesses. He knows all about it. Let him come and talk to you out of his word. He will come. He'll take you up close to his side. Unconverted friend listening to the old-fashioned revival hour. How can you go on any longer day after day without Jesus as your Savior, Shepherd, and Sovereign King? Dare you meet the contrary winds in your own strength? You can't do it. You'll go down. You can't fight life's battles alone and win. And I say to you, and it's very simple, you need the Lord Jesus Christ first as Savior, then to trust him as your shepherd, and to look for him as your sovereign king. Will you do it today? Casting all your burden on him, for he careth for you. He says, "Come now, let us reason together. Though your sins be as scarlet, they shall be as white as snow." Will you do it? It's nighttime, Heavenly Father. We are in the fourth watch of the morning. Wars and rumors of wars, nation against nation, consolidation of finances and capital and labor. All these things gathering together, ready for the manifestation of the man of sin first. But before he comes, the little group of disciples in the ship toiling, be taken up with thee. The dead in Christ shall arise first, and we which are alive and remain shall be caught up together to meet the Lord in the air. So shall we ever be with the Lord. Gracious Heavenly Father, may the Holy Spirit send shafts of conviction now into the hearts of everyone in darkness, under condemnation, without hope and without Christ. And may they repent and believe the gospel and come, for thou hast said, him that cometh unto thee, thou'll in no wise cast out. And out in the great radio audience, only God knows where our voice is going. Will you kneel in your little homestead cabin or in a mining claim? Draw your car up to the curb and give your heart to Christ and have a time of prayer. Mother or dad on a hospital bed, into the broken homes, you need first of all to know Jesus as your personal Savior. To as many as receive him, to those that receive him, God gives the power to become the sons of God, even to those that believe on his name. Your little boat will be sunk unless you have Jesus come to you and talk with you and take you up.
1: As you listened just now, did you sense Dr. Fuller's longing to draw you to Jesus? Dr. Fuller labored for more than 40 years to present the good news of salvation, and many responded because they recognized their little boat was in danger of sinking, that they were going through this life without a shepherd and would go out into eternity without Jesus as Savior. Perhaps today you find yourself in that same situation. You need the Savior who alone can forgive your sins and bring you into the presence of his Heavenly Father. Jesus said, "I am the way, the truth, and the life. No one comes to the Father except through me." Your sin separates you from God, but Jesus loved you and died in your place on the cross to rescue you. Jesus also said, "My sheep hear my voice, and they follow me." Do you hear him? He wants to be your shepherd as well as your Savior. Tell him that you trust him today and want to follow him. He who believes in him is not condemned, but he who does not believe is condemned already because he has not believed in the name of the only begotten Son of God. Don't put this eternally important decision off. Today is your opportunity for salvation. 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We'll send that information to you without cost or obligation. 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As always, I hope you'll join us again next time when Dr. Fuller brings another heartfelt message from the Word of God. The topic will be Worthy to Escape. In the meantime, this is your host, Dr. Mike Conchaley, and wishing you our Lord's richest blessings until we return with that next edition of the Old Fashioned Revival Hour.

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1: weather. Should be nice for the rest of our weekend. We will have a few clouds for the overnight hours, our low near 50, and then some cloud cover in the morning on Sunday, but we get a sunny afternoon, really nice daytime highs at about 70. Clear Sunday night, high pressure will be with us on Monday, sunny. I'm meteorologist Steve Hamilton on KPDQ.
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7: Trinity Bible Church of Portland, Oregon invites you to join them for the next 60 minutes as they present the Trinity Bible Hour. Trinity Bible Church believes that salvation is the work of the Lord. This saving work of the Lord is accomplished by God's grace through faith in Jesus Christ. The gospel of sovereign grace is clearly proclaimed through the Bible teaching ministry of Pastor Will Custis. We welcome you to hear the Word of God as we join the worship service of Trinity Bible Church.
8: All right, I'm going to ask you to open your Bibles to the book of Hebrews, and I'm going to be reading a verse from Hebrews chapter 13. Hebrews is the first letter after Paul's letters. That might help you find it. New Testament letters are arranged more or less large to small. So Paul's letters are kind of arranged large to small. And then the letters Paul didn't write are arranged large to small, starting with Hebrews. So whoever arranged it that way didn't think that Paul wrote Hebrews. Okay. Hebrews chapter 13 and verse 17. Obey your leaders and submit to them, for they keep watch over your souls as those who will give an account. Let them do this with joy and not with grief, for this would be unprofitable for you. This summer, all summer, the elders are putting on a series that we've entitled Trinity Bible Church New Member Welcome. So what does it mean to be a member of Trinity Bible Church? If I say that about myself, I'm a member of Trinity Bible Church, and that's true. What am I saying about myself? What does that mean that I'm a member of Trinity Bible Church? So this summer, the elders are taking you through what a new member would need to know in order to know what it means to be a member of our family, be a member of our church family. And so, and maybe you are a new member here, and so this series will be especially for you, perfect for you. Or if you're not a new member, it's a good review for you as well. In either case, there's one thing that we wanted to say to you, to everyone, and that is we'd like you to know this, you know, what it means to be a member of Trinity Bible Church to such an extent that you'd not only take it to heart for yourself, maybe it'll help you to be a better member here. So we want you to know it so that you not only take it to heart for yourself, but you'd also be able to convey it to another person. And when I say convey it to another person, I mean like interact with another person about these things, like a back and forth conversation. Maybe with some prompts, you don't have to memorize the whole thing, and some scripture references so you can show them how the things that you're talking about come from scripture with an open Bible and coffee and some sandwiches or something like that across from somebody who's a new member of the church. So I say that, I remind you of that, I said that last time too. I say that so maybe it might affect how you listen, because you might say, well, I already know this, I already know everything about this, this is all simple stuff, this is all review. But instead of tuning out, hopefully you don't do that, think about it, not just for yourself, I need to know this, it's a review for me, but also, how would I give this to another person, and maybe another person who has questions about it, because they're new. And what would be helpful for me to ask them? You know, they're coming to the church, and so they have something to give, too, and you might want to draw that out to them if you're welcoming them into the church family. So that's a good way to listen. And that might be a good way to listen all the time to a sermon, not just, what does this mean for me? Of course, you want to apply it to yourself, but you also want to be a minister to others as well. So this is the second one of the series. We had the first one of the series last week, and the first two messages we've called preliminary, although they kind of just push right into it. And the first one was, what is a member? Basic. And the second one, this one is, what is a leader? What is a leader of the church? And basically, these two messages are attempting to be job descriptions for both from the Bible. A job description for a church member. What does the Bible say about that? And now this message, a job description for a church member. And so I hope that ought to shed light on what it means, not just to be a church member, but to be a church member here at Trinity Bible Church. So, review. Last time, what is a member? There are only 2 points in that message. The first point was, local church members are appointed by God. So if you're a member of this church, it's not man-made. It might feel man-made, you know, but you're divinely appointed to be a member of Trinity Bible Church. And the local church is not just kind of a nothing to God or something that he leaves up to us, but we talked about this last time. God is awesome in power in the local church. When John in Revelation sees a vision of Christ and his face is shining like the sun because he's resurrected and he's ascended and he's glorified, what is he doing? He's walking among the candlesticks. And the candlesticks are giving light to a dark world, and they're local churches. The church of Ephesus, the church of Smyrna, the church of Pergamum and Thyatira and so on. And so they're local.

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2: That's for this morning. What is a leader? And the Bible recognizes two and only two biblical offices in the church. Different denominations and churches have kind of multiplied names, but there's two, and that is elder and deacon. Those are the two biblical offices. We have other offices at the church. We've had a secretary in the past. Maybe we'll have a secretary again. We have a treasurer. We're supposed to have a treasurer. We always have a treasurer. We've had a building committee. And so these are offices. They're maybe necessary offices even, but they're not biblical office. So we want to focus on these biblical offices of elder and deacon. And this church has four elders and it has four deacons. So the elders in alphabetical order are me, Dylan, Roe, Kelly Spafford, and Jonathan Spafford. And the deacons are Kyle, Keith Sweather, Joe O'Banion, David Overlin, and Brad Ray. And I wanted to introduce a thumbnail of what the elders and the deacons do by reading from three church documents. I wanted to introduce it in that way because I think it'd be good to look at these. First is the pastor's class. That's the class my grandfather used to teach here when he was pastor for new members. Second is our statement of faith, and third is our constitution. So let me just read some of these, and it'll give you an idea of what the elders and the deacons do. So from the pastor's class curriculum, used to be the class for new members. My grandfather wrote this. From the beginning, our church has emphasized the importance of the leadership of men, not only in the church, but also in the home. We believe that the New Testament teaches that the local church is to be under the direction of elders and deacons. Our pastor is one of the elders. So that's a good statement. I think that's the only thing the curriculum says about church leadership, and it's a good statement. Our statement of faith gives a basic doctrine. You don't have to believe all of it to be a member here, but the elders have to believe all of it because that's what we teach. And actually, the deacons do too, from what I read in our constitution just recently. Okay, so this is our statement of faith. It says, we believe that Christ is the head of his church, exercising his authority according to scripture through the leadership of spiritual men in the church, serving as elders and deacons. Another good statement, another simple statement. Okay, and then I wanted to quote from the Constitution as well, and this is a little more specific and give you a better idea of what the elders and deacons do. So the first statement is for, it just says officers, and that includes elders and deacons. This local church will be served by two biblical positions of elder and deacon. These men are to serve with a sense that they will give an account of this stewardship to our Lord Jesus Christ. They are to serve in accordance with the pattern set by our Lord, who loved us and gave himself for us. They shall direct the congregation to the Lord Jesus Christ by instruction from the Word of God and as living examples of Christ. That's a great statement for the elders and for the deacons. And I like all of it, but I especially like the part that they serve in accordance with the pattern set by our Lord, who loved us and gave himself for us. And he talked a lot about leadership. The disciples were real interested in leadership, and they had a real bad idea of what leadership was. You can't just take that idea of authority and leadership and just plop it down into the church. It has to be totally transformed by Christ and his cross. And so he told them, you know, the Gentiles have a way of being leaders. They lord it over each other. It's not to be this way among you, but watch me and watch actually what I was sent here to do. Watch the cross of Christ. That's what I came to do. I came to give my life, not to be served, but to serve, and to give my life as a ransom for many. And so as the disciples are arguing over who's going to be the greatest leader among us? And they're doing it even as the Lord is headed towards his agony of the cross. And they're not listening to anything that he's saying. And so the Lord does something they're not going to forget. He takes a towel. He girds himself like a servant. And he starts to wash their feet. He says, if your Lord and master have done this to you, this is what you're to do to one another. This is the way in which you're to be leaders. And it's a whole universe apart from what you're arguing about from that. So we're to serve in the pattern that the Lord has set. That's why elders and deacons are to serve as those who would give an account to him. One author that I read says, I thought this was good, you cannot serve well as a leader in the church without thinking deeply about the new commandment. I like that. The Lord said, as he was going to the cross on that night, he says, I'm giving you a new commandment. Love one another as I have loved you. That's the way in which you were to love one another, a self-sacrificial love, a love for the unworthy. It's a love that

only comes from me, and it's only put on display at the cross, and that's the way in which you're to love one another. So thinking deeply about the new commandment, not just thinking deeply about it, but doing it as well. Or the way Dr. Matt put it, an elder who served for 45 years, something like that, and now he's retired as an elder. But the way Dr. Matt put it, I love you because the Lord loves you. And we need to be speaking to one another often in that vein. I remember Dr. Matt saying that. That's what it's talking about the serving according to the pattern set by our Lord who loved us and gave himself for us. Okay, so that's for all the office holders. And it says elders, qualifications. Elders shall be members of Trinity Bible Church in agreement with its constitution and statement of faith and meet the requirements indicated in Scripture. Responsibilities of elders. Elders shall shepherd this local church, with their primary responsibility being to oversee its spiritual well-being. Appointment, how they're appointed. Elders shall be responsible for choosing additional elders. They shall serve as long as their desire, ability, and qualifications are consistent with the duties of their office. So it's kind of it's turned out to be a lifelong term for most of the elders that have served here, as long as their desire, ability, and qualifications are consistent with the duties of their office. Elders choose elders here, and that's not the way deacons are selected. So we have ballots for deacons, and the way it's put is the members who are college age and older vote, and the elders oversee everybody who's nominated or the top vote getters. Then the elders oversee that, and if they're qualified to serve, then they are appointed to deacons. So kind of different, and that fits the pattern in Acts. Paul and Barnabas appointed elders in the churches, but then in Acts chapter 6, when there was a need for deacons, the people appointed seven faithful men, and they carried out the task before them. That seems pretty equivalent to what the deacons do, so it's meant to follow that pattern. Okay, for elders, authority. Elders shall have authority in all areas of church ministry to determine the specific directions and policies of the church and organization. The elders shall recognize one elder who shall function as the pastor of the church. Decisions shall be implemented only upon unanimous consent of the elders. So that's how we do things. It's, you know, we don't have a majority vote kind of thing, and you have to have an odd number and of men, they raise their hand. We don't do it that way. But it's by unanimous consent. So one elder can hold up the group. It's kind of a hard position to be in if all the elders want to do something, and you're the one elder who doesn't want to do it. When it's happened in the past, that one person has usually been right. So that's sometimes how the Holy Spirit directs the elders as a group. Deacons, qualifications. Deacons shall be members of Trinity Bible Church in agreement with its constitution and statement of faith and shall meet the requirements indicated in Scriptures. Responsibilities. Deacons shall minister to the people of Trinity Bible Church with special concern for their physical needs and shall administer the material and financial affairs of the church. Authority. Deacons are under the authority of the elders in matters of church policy and practice. Organization. Deacons shall select a chairman to preside over meetings and assure coordination with the elders and a secretary to keep an accurate record of their meetings. Decisions shall be implemented with unanimous consent. So there's a deacon chairman, that's David, and secretary. And I think actually the way that both the elders and the deacons are doing it is the chairman ends up being the secretary. Computers have kind of changed that, so it's easier for that to be the same one. So we're not quite in compliance with our constitution on that one, but I think it's okay for that one. And Kelly is the chairman of the elders as well. Okay, so that gives you an idea of, you know, the elders and the deacons. The deacons focus on serving and helping others to serve. Elders focus on shepherding and the spiritual needs of the church. And the elders and the deacons function as a team together. That's what happened in Acts chapter 6. The ministry of the word and prayer, and then the administration was too much for the elders, so they asked for help. And the deacons came, and that was a benefit to the whole church, as the elders were freed to focus on the more elder-ish portion of their ministry, and the deacons helped them carry the load for the rest of it. Okay, so now I'm ready for the outline. That's what was the introduction. What is a leader? What is a leader? 2 points, and the second point has 3 subpoints. So that's the outline. I'll help you with that more. Okay, so the first point, and it's kind of similar to last week. First point, local church leaders are appointed by God. Do you believe that? That local church leaders are appointed by God. The Apostle Paul really served with a deep conviction that he was appointed by God to that service. You know, the Lord appeared to him on the road to, is kind of unmistakable for him. But he served with the conviction that it wasn't his idea
God called him to that service. And for as long as Apostle Paul lived, he never got over being amazed by the fact that God not only saved him, but also put him to work and gave him a ministry. In fact, he did it at the same time for Paul. And Paul understood both of those as expressions of grace towards him. In other words, he didn't deserve salvation. And he also didn't deserve to be given a ministry, entrusted with a ministry. And so he understood those just in one breath as expressions of grace. The same grace is the same grace that saved him, that caused him to be given a job, a ministry to do for the Lord. And that's how Paul understood it. Paul actually talked about this all the time in his letters. So let me give you three places, and I'm not even giving you all of them, or maybe even the most well-known ones where Paul talks about this. But Ephesians 3:7 talks about the gospel, of which I was made a minister according to the gift of God's grace, which was given to me according to the working of his power. To me, the very least of all saints, the grace was given to preach to the Gentiles the unfathomable riches of Christ. Or Galatians 1:13, where Paul says, for you heard of my former manner of life in Judaism, how I used to persecute the church of God beyond measure and tried to destroy it. And I was advancing in Judaism beyond many of my contemporaries among my countrymen, being more extremely zealous for my ancestral tradition. But God, who set me apart from my mother's womb and called me through his grace, was pleased to reveal his son to me so that I might preach him among the Gentiles. So Paul says, I was set apart from my mother's womb, not just for salvation, but also for this job that the Lord has given to me by his grace. And then 1 Corinthians 15 and verse 9 and 10, Paul says, for I am the least of the apostles and not fit to be called an apostle because I persecuted the church of God. But by the grace of God, I am what I am. And his grace towards me did not prove vain, but I labored more than them all. Yet not I, but the grace of God with me. So Paul ministered as an apostle, and he felt like he was given grace to do that, and he felt like he was the least of the apostles, or as he put in Ephesians, the least of the saints, even, in giving that ministry. And I think each of us who serve as an elder or deacon should feel the same. I'm the least of the elders, and not worthy to be called an elder. Or I'm the least of the deacons, and not worthy to be called a deacon. But the Lord has given me this service by his grace, the same grace by which he saved me. So we looked at this last time about God appointing members, but we'll look at it again. Acts chapter 20, verse 28. This is where Paul is talking to elders. Be on guard for yourselves and for all the flocks among which the Holy Spirit has made you overseers to shepherd the church of God, which he purchased with his own blood. So Paul didn't say to the Ephesian elders, the Holy Spirit appointed me to service, and then I appointed you to service, and so shepherd the flock of God. That would have made sense. You know, Christ appeared to him on the road to Damascus and put him into service. And then Paul and Barnabas went to the churches and appointed elders in every place. So that would make sense to say, but that's not what he says. That's not what he says to these Ephesian elders. The Holy Spirit has made you overseers over this flock that Christ has purchased with his own blood. And so local church leaders are appointed not by men, that's the instrumentality, but by God. When we appoint someone or ordain or whatever word you want to use to a biblical office like an elder or a deacon, we lay hands on them. And we've done that recently. So call them up to the front, and usually the elders come and lay hands on them and appoint them publicly to the office of elder or deacon. And if we get a new secretary, we're not going to do that. And we have a treasurer. We didn't do that, I don't think, with the treasurer. We're not going to do that with the treasurer. Those are not biblical offices. And scripture talks about the laying on of hands in a number of places for ministry in that way. 1 Timothy 5:22 is one of the ways Paul actually encourages Timothy when he gets discouraged, that he's had the elders lay hands upon him. What's the point? What's the point of that? Well, it's a way of showing that we're acting in the place of Christ. In the place of Christ. Remember the passage where the Lord Jesus says, where two or three are gathered in my name, there am I in their midst. And he's talking about the church. And then he's talking about, and what you all agree on and bind on earth is bound in heaven. And what you agree on and loose in earth is loosed in heaven. What's he talking about? He's saying, when a gospel preaching church, which is led by the Holy Spirit, acts together, like in laying on hands on someone, it's not an empty sign. That gospel preaching church has authority to act in Jesus' name. And he puts it like this, where two or three are gathered and agree as one,
There am I in their midst. And I said this last week. It's not talking about Christians on a camping trip together agreeing on something. And there's probably an application to that. But it's specifically talking about a church. And he puts it in the smallest and most fledgling of churches. Just two or three are gathered in my name. That's hardly a church. If you had a church of two or three, you'd either maybe be on a shipwrecked island. You know, it'd be like an emergency church with two or three. Or you'd say, you know, we're not really a church yet. We're a church plant. There's only two or three of us here. We're hoping to become a church someday. And the Lord would say to them, no, you are a church. And when you act together, you act with heaven's authority. And the laying on of hands is not specifically what the Lord is talking about, but it's related to what the Lord is talking about. So if you've been installed or ordained to ministry as an elder or a deacon here, it would not be different if Christ's own hands had done it and had been laid upon you, because he's the one who appointed. And that's what Paul says to the Ephesian elders, is that the Holy Spirit has made you to be elders. And I think the laying on of hands is a symbol of that, is a picture of that, and actually has that meaning. So if you were installed to office by the laying on of hands, know that Christ did that. And by the same token, if you're a church member here, if you're a brother or sister, you can also be sure, beyond a shadow of a doubt, that these are the elders and the deacons that God has given to you. The Lord has given it to you. The Lord himself has given these elders and deacons to you. So it's not just a man-made institution that happens to be a certain way, but there's a very special sense in which Christ himself has appointed the elders and the deacons for you in this local church. So point number one for the sermon, local church leaders are appointed by God. Okay, second point, and this point specifically gets to the job description part. What is a leader? I don't want to put it in this way. The leader's job is to help make you a better member. The leader's job is to help make you a better member. The elders and deacons' job is to help make you a better member. And so that's why we have leaders in the church. That's why we have elders and deacons in the church. And what does it mean for you to be a better member? Well, we'll probably get to more specifics, but just in broad strokes, it means to make you a better worshiper of God. That's what members do. They worship and they're active in doing it. It means to make you a better edifier of the saints, better at building up the body of Christ. And it means to make you a better evangelist to the lost, the world. That's why we're still here. And that's why we're here in this place, is to be a witness to the lost. And God gave you elders and deacons, and he gave you the elders and deacons that he gave you to make you better at those things, to make you better at worshiping, make you better at edifying, and to make you better at evangelizing. And so that's good for the leaders too, for elders and deacons at our meetings separately, and then we have meetings together, elder-deacon meetings, and talk about different things. That's the rationale for decision-making as well. The rationale is not, well, I'm in charge, so I get my opinions implemented. And, you know, if somebody else was in charge, they'd get their opinions implemented, and so I'm here, and so I get to have things my way. That's not what it means to serve. That's not what it means to serve as a leader, and that's not why we're made. That's not what the leaders are for. The rationale for those meetings and for decisions that are made is, my responsibility before the Lord here is to help others be better members. And so that's why I make the decisions that I make. And my opinions, at least in terms of tastes and preferences, actually don't matter for those kinds of decisions, and those should be set aside. So that's at least what we endeavor to do in the way that which we make decisions as elders and leaders. So a leader's job is to help make you a better member. That's kind of incomplete as a definition, because it's funny, the leader's job in that way to help you make a better member is actually the member's job too. That's every member's job. Every member is to make every member a better member. So that's not the most adequate. We'll fill it in. We'll make it specific to the leaders. But I think that brings up an important point, actually, that the members and the elders are doing the same thing and part of the same thing. And the Bible reinforces this in a thousand different ways, that the elders, I'll just put elders for here, the elders aren't doing something different from the members. Here's what I mean, and we talked about this last week, our verse. Hebrews chapter 13, verse 17 says, obey your leaders, submit to them, for they keep watch over your souls as those who will give an account. And so this comes at the end of this long-ish letter, that the elders keep watch over your souls. So that's why you should listen to them. That's why you should submit to them. That's why you should make their work a joy to them. But at least three other times, maybe four other times, he tells the brethren to watch over the souls of one another. Make sure there's
make sure there's in no one an unbelieving heart that falls short of the grace of Christ. And it says other things like don't forsake the assembling of yourselves together as the habit of some, but go to church and exhort one another. To be better members, as long as you see the day approaching. I should have read that verse, but the elders are doing and keeping watch over souls are doing something that the rest of the church is doing too. They're leading the efforts. They're leading the effort, and there's a sense in which the buck stops with they're responsible. They're doing it as the Lord would give as to give an account to the Lord. But the elders couldn't do the whole job even if they wanted to watch over. They need help. They need a team to do it, and the team is the members. So the elders are leading a team of members. And that comes out in a whole bunch of different ways in the New Testament. Even at churches that deal with difficult and complex doctrinal error and need to get it out of the church, it's not just the elders' job, but it's the members. You know, the elders have a special responsibility for that, but it's all the members. They need to be thinking for themselves. They need to be on guard against false doctrine. So Paul writes to the Galatians. He's very disappointed because they've abandoned the gospel. He can hardly believe it. He doesn't write to them, "Oh, foolish elders, who has bewitched you?" He writes, "Oh, foolish Galatians, who has bewitched you?" And he writes to the whole church because the elders have a special responsibility, but they're leading a whole team of people. Or Jude chapter 3, which says to contend earnestly for the faith, which was once for all handed down to the elders. No, it was once for all handed down to the saints. And so the elders have a special task in contending for the faith and leading the effort to do that. But they're leading a team that's all doing the same thing. So elders lead a team, and you see that. And even the God-given responsibility to submit to them is kind of to submit to them as team leaders. I think that's the main force of that command. Submit to them in the thing that we're all doing together. And I'll give a sports analogy for this. I've heard pastors give too many sports analogies. I've heard pastors should give more cooking analogies. And I have noticed some pastors who just use all football analogies, and I wonder if somebody's not a football fan it can follow them. The Bible uses some sports analogies. Christ was a master at using analogies. The Lord Jesus was, of all kinds, and so was Paul as well, and the other writers as well. But I will use a sports analogy for this, and that's a team captain. You know, a team captain is one of the players on the team. But he might not even be the best player on the team. But he also, as well as having a responsibility as a player on the team, he kind of has a responsibility to corral the whole team together. So if the team's in disarray, they look to the captain and maybe submit to the captain for what he has to say in a time of crisis and so on. He's given authority. He's recognized as a team captain in order to have that role. So I think of my most beloved team of my high school years, the Blazers. You know, Clyde Drexler was the best one on the team. Clyde the Glide, great nickname. He'd every once in a while just do something amazing. And say, how did he hang in the air for that long? But I don't think he was the team captain. He was the best one on the team, most athletic on the team. But I think the team captain was Terry Porter, who was a good player, dependable player, not nearly as athletic as Clyde Drexler. But he was really the one that called the team together and was a leader of the team in that way. And so that's really, I think that's the best way to see the elders and even see the God-given authority of the elders and how Christ himself is involved in the authority of the elders. And that's why it's put pretty strongly here, to submit and obey your leaders who keep watch over your souls. I think the idea is they lead the team effort in the whole church, keeping watch over one another's souls. And there's a special sense in which the elders are the team captains of that and must give an account to God. The responsibility falls in a special way upon them for that. And you're to submit to that leadership. So we need leadership. We need leadership. Members of the church need leadership because we need each other. We need each other functioning as a team. And I think you'll want to submit to the leadership of the church when you catch a vision for what we're doing together as a team. I think that's kind of the key for submitting to the leaders and not resenting the leaders and getting on board with the leaders, even if you think you have a better idea for how the team should function, to say, I'm really interested in what we're doing as a team. I'm glad to be a part of this. And I want to submit to the one who's calling the plays, the team leader, the team captain, one who's charged by God and Christ himself with organizing this. It's fun to be part of a team. If you've been a part of a team, in anything, like your job or an athletic team or something like that, it is one of the great blessings of life.
And if you ever experience it in any context, it is a treasured memory of your life. We were made for that. We were made for that. We were made to worship together as a team. We were made to edify one another. We were made to evangelize, in some sense, as a team effort. So that's the way in which I think this command, the spirit in which this command is to be obeyed. And if it's a really wonderful, satisfying thing, even when it's working on a project together at work or being part of a basketball team or even a cross-country team, how much more when it's found in the church? You know, that's the team that we're really created for, is in the church. So we need leaders, actually, because it's an aspect of being a part of the team at the church and being a part of this group project that we're all involved in. And group projects need leaders to function. Otherwise, it's just going to be everyone doing their own thing. I was reminded of some pretty vivid verses that talk about lack of leadership. And one is from the story of King Ahab. And he's asking about whether they're going to win on the battlefield. And he calls in a true prophet of the Lord. And first the prophet answers him sarcastically, "Yeah, you're going to do great on the battlefield." And Ahab says, "Why don't you give me the real answer?" So the prophet says, "I saw all Israel scattered on the mountains, like sheep which have no shepherd. And the Lord said, 'These have no master. Let each of them return to his house in peace.'" What is he seeing? He's seeing a defeated army on the battlefield. They have no leadership. Each one is just doing their own thing. And it's because they've been defeated on the battlefield. And Ahab understood that's what the prophet was saying to him. It's kind of echoed later in the life of Christ in a verse that I feel like I read all the time because I like it. Matthew chapter 9, verse 36. "Seeing the people, he felt compassion for them because they were distressed and dispirited like sheep without a shepherd. And he said to his disciples, 'The harvest is plentiful, but the workers are few. Therefore beseech the Lord of the harvest to send out workers into his harvest.'" And I think he's seeing God's chosen people, Israel. And they have a job to do, in which each one of them is important. They were chosen not just to be God's pet, but to be a light to the Gentiles. And they didn't do that. And so he looks out at them. They've got a job to do, and they're not doing it. And they're not organized. They're not under any sort of leadership. They're distressed. They're dispirited. They're discouraged. They're downcast. And they're like sheep without a shepherd. They should be doing something together, and they're not anywhere near doing something together. And they need a shepherd. They need leadership. And Christ provides that for the church, and he provides it in part through his under-shepherds as well. So I love that passage, and that's what the Lord looks at. He sees people without any leadership. They're not a team at all. They're just a bunch of individuals. He feels compassion for them. Should do the same. Should go to a MAX station on the east side here and look out at people, and that's what you'll see. You'll see people like sheep without a shepherd as well. They need Christ, and they need the church. They need to be saved, and they need to be brought in the church. They need to be given a mission and deployed as well to be a light. Okay. Hebrews 13, we're still talking about the elders' job description and even why they're given authority to help make you better members by providing leadership of the church to help us all to worship better, to help one another grow better, and to evangelize better. So, okay, Hebrews chapter 17 or 13 and verse 17, "Obey your leaders and submit to them." Interesting, the command is put leaders plural. It's really important for the leadership that there's a plurality of leadership. It's not just one man. When one man did the leadership, his name was Diotrephes. He loved to be first among you. And John wrote, I think, to say to get rid of him, because that's not the way in which leaders are to operate in the church. Leaders operate in a group. And your God-given obligation to obey and submit to, that's what it says, your leaders is to submit to them as a group. So if you're talking to an elder, one-on-one, and you're talking about something and you both have a different opinion on it, you're just two members talking together. You know, one is not necessarily right. There's certainly no obligation to obey and submit to one other elder. It's when the elders act together and agree as one, that's when you have this obligation. Obey your leaders and submit to them. And let me say this, I'll make this point before, it's important to me. The elders also submit to the group. The elders and probably the deacons too, but the elders submit to one another as a group. I just read how the elders do things by unanimous consent, and that's true. We do things by unanimous consent. Sometimes a decision will be made where one elder will say, "I don't totally agree with what we're doing, but I don't feel strongly enough to be the one person to stand in the way of this. This is certainly not the way I would do it." And then the group decision is made, unanimous consent. And the elders themselves need to submit
to the decision. They need to obey this. Obey your leaders and submit to them, even if you are one of the elders. Actually, that's a good at that point, because that's a test. Are you as an elder going to do what you're asking the members of the church to do? Submit to a group, even if you feel like you might have a little bit of a better idea? Or are you going to be the exception to the rule and submit to it and grumble about it or resent about it? No, it's a glad submission that you are giving. So sometimes an elder's put in that situation, or you've already decided to do something as a group, and I'd like to change that, but I need unanimous consent to change it, so I can't. So again, you have to submit to it as a group. So the point in all that is the elders themselves submit and know what it is to submit to authority, the individual elders. So it says, because we're members as well. So it says, obey your leaders and submit to them, for they keep watch over your souls as those who will give an account. It's interesting. It could have said, for they keep watch over you. And that would have been fine. That would have said pretty much the same thing as this. But the author here says, they keep watch over your souls. And that gives the idea that maybe there's something eternal at stake here. And in why the Lord has given authority in the church for this reason. They watch over your souls as those who will give an account. So it's a weighty responsibility. It's a weighty responsibility as those who will give an account before the Lord. Let them do this with joy and not with grief, for this would be unprofitable to you. So the elders have a special sense, I'm going to answer to the Lord. I'm going to stand before him alone. I'm going to give an account for how I did this job. But it's interesting, he says, that can be a joyful thing. That can be a joyful thing. We talked about this when we did a message on the Bema seat and how that some Christians are dreading that. And that's actually not the right response. It's not the way in which it's described in Scripture. To give an account to a judge who's your Redeemer, who shed his blood and died on the cross for you because he loves you and wants to reward you, it's actually a joyful thing. And that's the way it's presented in Scripture. And that's the way it's presented for these elders who are doing this job too. They keep watch over souls as those who are given account, but it's good that they do it as a joyful thing and not as not with grief. And so the idea for the members is help them to do it with joy and not to do it with grief. In 3 John, John says, my greatest joy is to see my children walking in the truth. So he's serving as an elder, and it's a joy to him, to the what he's doing, the work that he's doing. Paul in 1 Thessalonians 2 says to Thessalonians, you're my joy, my crown in the presence of the Lord when I answer to him for what I've done. So the members have to have a responsiveness, and that's what he's talking about here, in order that the elders might do it with joy. Let them do this with joy, not with grief, for this would be unprofitable for you. If you submit to your leaders and work with them as a team in such a way that it's a grief, their job is a grief to them, it's unprofitable for you. It's unprofitable for you. And the author here uses a figure of speech, uses understatement to make a strong point. It's unprofitable for you. It's like saying, if your car runs into a brick wall at 100 miles per hour, it's not going to be good for you. And it's not going to be good for your car. That's an understatement. And it kind of makes a point. The point is, it's harmful for you. It's harmful for you if your elders are serving with grief and not serving with joy because you're bucking against them and trying to go your own way and trying to implement something else for the church, for example. Okay, so what is a leader? Wow. I'm over time. I think I'm just going to go over. We're on a schedule this summer, so I'm gonna finish this sermon. Leaders, a job is to make you a better church member by leading. And I told you I'd give 3 subpoints to this. How do elders do this? How do elders make you a better member by leading and by doing their job as elders and leaders? And I want to give 3 points. It covers a lot of the elders' job. And the first one is this, protecting the purity of the gospel. Protecting the purity of the gospel. And the leader's task, especially for elders, is to shepherd. It's to shepherd. And that involves a number of things like guarding, protecting from the sheep. You know, when God chose a king that would represent, that would look like Christ, he chose a shepherd boy. He chose David, and he was a psalmist. And he said, the Lord is my shepherd. And then Christ came, and he said, I am the good shepherd. And so there's something about raising sheep and being a shepherd that's very much like the task of an elder. And the Lord is the shepherd who gives life to his sheep. But a big part of the task of shepherding, in fact, the word can almost be synonymous with this, is feeding. It's feeding. It involves protection too, but it's feeding. It's providing food and nourishment
for the sheep. And that's a big part of the elder's job. You know, in Acts chapter 6, it says the elders needed help from people who would serve, like deacons, so they could give attention to the ministry of the word and to the prayer that goes with it. So that's the primary part of the elder's job and the way in which they help you to become a better member is through the ministry of the word. It's through the ministry of the word, and that's the way in which they are shepherds, and especially protecting the purity of the word. That's a big part of what the Lord prepares Timothy and Titus to do, or Paul, when he writes to them, and then also for the future, is protecting the purity of the word. And I want to say this, not just protecting the purity of the word as a rule book. Here's the right rules. Make sure you're obeying all these. I'm sure that's part of what it means, but protecting the word as the word which has a center to it, which is the gospel. That's why I put it as protecting the purity of the gospel, because it's the center of the word, the gospel itself, that makes everything else in it alive with life, that gives more life and free. We've had a lot about freedom this week, and it's just a type of the true freedom that we have in Christ, and that true freedom is connected to the gospel of the free grace of Christ that sets us free as well and breaks the bondage of sin. There's only one thing that can do that. It's the grace of the gospel. So in this chapter on Hebrews chapter 13, that's especially for elders, Hebrews chapter 13, verse 9, do not be carried away by varied and strange teachings, for it is good for the heart to be strengthened by grace, not by foods through which those who were so occupied were not benefited. And so the elders are to have a word-based ministry, not a ritual-based ministry like happened in the temple or by foods. Those don't strengthen your heart. What strengthens the hearts and makes people better church members is grace that's found through the word. That's the center of the word. And so that's what the elders are to do, and make sure that people are not carried away by varied and strange teachings. The elders have, that's kind of the beginning part of the elders' task. So it's a special task. It's actually a requirement for elders that they hold the sound doctrine to be able to refute those who contradict the word. The deacons also are to not necessarily teach, but cling to the mystery of the faith with a pure heart. To the pure, all things are pure, but to those who are defiled, nothing is pure. And they're unprofitable for any good work, because they're not clinging to the center. They might even have some of the right rules, but they're not clinging to the center that gives it life, which is the gospel itself and the word of the cross and grace of Christ. And this is seen even in the way in which the word is mentioned in the New Testament. Acts chapter 25, it's the word of the Lord. Acts 13, 26, the word of this salvation. Acts chapter 1, verse 18, the word of the cross. 2 Corinthians 5, 19, the word of reconciliation. Ephesians 1, 13, the word of truth, the gospel of your salvation. Philippians 2, 16, the word of life. Colossians 1, 5, it's the word of the truth, the gospel. Colossians 3, 16, it's the word of Christ, and so on. And that's opposite to the word of men. The word of men has no life in it. So I like to weave part of the message into the Lord's Supper when we have it on Sunday morning. And this is the part. This is the part, because the Lord's Supper shows you the center of God's word, and it's his grace towards you. My blood was shed for you. The bread, the body was broken for you. And it's by grace. You remember what Christ has done for you, not by any deserving of your own, but by his grace. And that's what he came to do on the cross. And the love that brought us Christ himself and salvation is what is to permeate and to give life to the rest of the church. The elders, 1 Peter 5, we won't mention this, but the elders are to serve not by compulsion, but willingly, eagerly, not for sordid gain, but eagerly, voluntarily. And the only thing that can cause an elder to serve that way is the grace that's given in the gospel. That makes you serve not because you have to, but because you want to. And that's the way in which Christians are to obey as well. So elders need to guard the center of the word of God as they provide for the flock in that way. How else are the elders to make you better church members? One, by preaching the purity of the gospel and protecting it. Two is by example, And we said the job of a church member is to worship, edify, and evangelize. And the elders do the same thing. So they have a task of leading, but they also have the same task as every other church member, to worship, to edify, and to evangelize. I use the sports analogy of a team captain. A team captain's on the field doing the same thing as the other players as well. It's not like only, I'll use another sports analogy. There's an offensive coordinator and a defensive coordinator, and they're not even on the sidelines. They're way up in the stands somewhere, way up at the highest part of the stands, and they got their headphones on, and I don't know what they do, but they're in communications, but they're not on the field. They're not anywhere near on the field, and that's not the way in which the leaders do their task. Well, we're going to equip you to be members, but we're not going to do it ourselves. The elders shouldn't be asking the members to do anything that the elders are not doing themselves. So elders and deacons help the church by example.
Hebrews 13, verse 7, remember those who led you, who spoke the word of God to you, and considering the result of their conduct, imitate their faith. Jesus Christ is the same yesterday, today, and forever. So these are elders, probably who spoke the word, leaders who spoke the word of God, probably deceased. This is a second generation church. So remember their example and imitate their example. Acts chapter 20, verse 28, Paul says to the Ephesians elders, be on guard for yourselves and for all the flock. For yourselves, you elders among yourselves, be on guard for yourselves, be an example. And then also for the flock. Timothy was encouraged by Paul in 1 Timothy chapter 4 to be an example. Verse 15, take pains with these things, be absorbed into them so that your progress will be evident to all. Pay close attention to yourself and to your teaching. Persevere in these things, for as you do this, you will ensure salvation both for yourself and for those who hear you. And so Timothy was to be an example, and actually even an example of growth. He was to not be at this church as Timothy wants you to grow, but he's done growing. He's arrived. No, Timothy was to grow at this church and to be an example so that his progress would be evident to all. My grandfather used to say that people of a church will not grow in maturity beyond their leaders. Almost never. He said that often as an encouragement to the leaders of the church. However, all that being said, being an example is not all that it means to be a leader. You can't be a leader without being an example. But if you're just an example, that's not actually leadership. That's just being a church member. It would be better for that person not to serve as an elder. If all they're going to do is be an example, that's a great church member, a very valuable, very important, helpful church member who serves as a wonderful example. But there's another part. So elders serve by protecting the word of God, by serving as an example. And there's a third part, and I'll mention this. I didn't know exactly what to give this, but it's team captaining. It's deploying. It's unleashing others for ministry. It's coordinating. It's providing leadership for the flock, not just in terms of an example, but in terms of helping others to minister. It's what probably is meant by a gift. It's only mentioned once in the Bible. It's the gift of administration. And I don't know what you think of when you think of the gift of administration, maybe just managing property. And that can be an important thing if it fits into the mission of the church. Actually, I think that can be a help to a church. But it's probably talking about spiritual deployment. It's a spiritual gift. And so it's the gift of administration. And this is something that's, I think, hard. It's dynamic. It's hard to reduce to a chart or even to a description. And I think it would look different in every church and probably even in the same church at different times. And I don't think this should be easy to describe because like everything else in the church where the gospel, the freedom of the gospel is preached, it's alive. It's free. And so the way in which elders lead the team is something that is learned by doing. It's give and take. It's a two-way street. The elders authoritatively provide leadership for the church, and the church is responsible before God to respond to it and to submit to it. Proverbs chapter 27, verse 23 says, know well the condition of your flocks and pay attention to your herds. Advice for shepherds, but for also the sheep that are people and not just animals. Acts chapter 28 says, be on guard for yourselves, you elders, and all the flock. The whole flock. You need to provide leadership for the whole flock. Make sure that nobody falls through the cracks, not just your friends. Be on guard for your friends among the church or your special friends. There shouldn't be cliques at church. That's a high school word. Cliques can be pretty brutal in high school, but it's a good word for the church as well. The elders are to shepherd all of the flock of God and provide leadership. And the members are charged by God to know the elders as well. This is done relationally. 1 Thessalonians chapter 5. Where is it? And verse 12 and 13. We request of you, brethren, that you, and I'll use the literal word, know, that you know those who are diligently laboring among you and have charge over you in the Lord and give you instruction and that you esteem them very highly in love because of their work. Live in peace with one another. So when the elders provide leadership, even authoritative leadership over the church, it's not done by email. You know, it's done in person. It's done face to face. It's done with the people knowing the elders and the elders knowing the people in that way. And so time spent together is needed for that. Okay, so 2 points this morning. God appoints leaders in the local church. And the leader's job is to make you a better member, a better worshiper, better edifier, better evangelizer by protecting the purity of the gospel by being an example and by team leading with authority, with God-given authority, with Christ-given authority. So that's good for you.
How could you convey it to another? All that, in a nutshell, not reproduce the whole sermon, but those things, that leadership is God-given. And here's how leaders do a job of making you a better member. Is why you need leaders, is they're going to protect the purity of the gospel. They're going to be an example. They're going to be team leaders. There's other aspects to that, to pray for you and so on. But how would you convey that to another person so that they'd understand what it means to be a member of Trinity Bible Church? And how would you answer questions about that? Specifically, how would you say that to a person who's crossing the line, who's at the threshold of becoming a member at Trinity Bible Church, and is right at the crossover point from being a visitor to being a member? And when you talk to them about the leadership of the church, it's actually an important part, because a visitor doesn't have any obligation to submit to the leaders of the church that are just visiting. Maybe they're visiting a number of times, but they're just visiting. And a member does. A member has a God-given obligation to submit. So how would you convey accurately what that means? And it might be difficult to do this point, because authority is abused. It's abused everywhere it exists, and it's abused in church. And the Lord Jesus knew that. He talked about that when he talked to his disciples. So, you know, you'd convey to them, probably, the elders here don't want to run your life. They don't want to tell you who to marry or what job to take or where to live or when it's time to move away or what time your kids should go to bed on time. So that's sort of a delicate thing that you would have to talk through with someone, because they're talking to somebody who's new. And they say, well, I don't know if the elders want to run everybody's life around here, because I'm new. I haven't been around here. What am I signing up for? You're just saying to trust me. And so you'd have to talk in that way to them. And that's not the elder's job, is to make decisions for people. Elders certainly provide counsel. It should be taken as a weighty thing. But counsel doesn't take responsibility for personal decisions, doesn't take responsibility away from the individual. Make the decision for you. I think people have the wrong idea of counsel. Counsel is one very important way that the Spirit leads you to make decisions, to be responsible for yourself. You're to weigh it. If all the elders agree as one and are giving you counsel, you should probably weigh that really heavily. The purpose of counsel is not to make a decision for you. That's not the purpose of counsel. When people think that, they get tied in knots, because then the issue becomes not what would the Lord have me to do in this and how is he leading me, but who would the Lord want to be my counselor? Who would the Lord want to make this decision for me? And then you end up with this very confusing social web. The whole thing is not meant to be that way. That's not what counsel is for. So the elder's authority, certainly to provide counsel, certainly not to take responsibility for you, to tell your kids what time to go to bed, that sort of thing. I think that what the authority is for, and it's a serious matter, is for leadership in what we're doing together as a church, which is living the Christian life together. And so I think to the extent that you see, or a new member sees, the whole church as a gift to you from the Lord together for your growth, and as you see yourself as a gift for the growth of others, and a new member sees themselves as a gift to the church for the growth of others, that's where the context, where the elders and the deacons and the authority that they have from God and the obligation to submit to them will come to you as a good gift itself. And you will see Christ himself in it with awesome power, with life-giving power in the local church, and in part through the leadership of the church. So I think it makes sense in that context. And I'm going to close by reading not something specifically about leaders, but about members. Romans chapter 12, verse 3-5. For through the grace given to me, I say to everyone among you, not to think more highly of himself than he ought to think, but to think so as to have sound judgment, as God has allotted to each a measure of faith. For just as we have many members in one body, and all the members do not have the same function, so we who are many are one body in Christ, and individually members of one another. Let's pray. Dear Heavenly Father, we thank you that you've given us to each other in the church. You've made us alive through the word. Through the word that we're about to hear and see in a different way here at the Lord's Supper, and that it makes all of your commandments alive, all the ways in which we're to grow alive with the presence of Christ himself, the power of Christ himself. And so we thank you that we've been given this together, that we're to guard this life-giving word together, we're to minister it to each other together, be made alive in it together, and grow in it together, and then minister it to others even outside of our walls together as well. And you've given leaders for this in the church, with authority to lead the church. And so we pray that you'd help the leaders to lead well, help us as members to submit well as well, and that this would be a life-giving and powerful means of your grace towards us. And we pray these things in Jesus' name. Amen.

0: Once again, we come to the conclusion of this hour of ministry. We trust that the Spirit of God has spoken to your heart through the preaching of the Word. There is nothing more important than hearing the Word of God and coming by grace to trust in Jesus Christ as Savior and Lord. If this program has brought spiritual blessing and encouragement to your life, we invite you to join with us each week at this same time for the Trinity Bible Hour. 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
2: Be nice for the rest of our weekend. We will have a few clouds for the overnight hours, our low near 50, and then some cloud cover in the morning on Sunday, but we get a sunny afternoon, really nice daytime highs at about 70. Clear Sunday night, high pressure will be with us on Monday, sunny. I'm meteorologist Steve Hamilton on KPDQ.
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1: Lord, we do thank you ultimately for all that happened this summer. Lord, we thank you that you are still seeking and saving the lost. And we thank you, Lord, that you would use people like us. Thank you, Lord. Lord, we thank you for the field that you've given us and the invitation that that field is to our neighbors, to our community. Lord, we thank you for these fun nights that we had where people with different interests could come on the field and have a good time, but then hear the gospel. Lord, we thank you for all those who served. We thank you for the food we had out there. Lord, we thank you for the mornings, the cooler weather that we experienced. And Lord, all of it, we just say thank you. It's for your glory. Lord, we praise you for these baptisms that we got to witness. And these many people profess that you're their Lord and Savior. And so, Lord, when we look at back at this summer, we can't help but see your faithfulness. And then, Lord, as we look ahead at this fall, we pray, would we continue to see you move? Would we continue to see people know you? And, Lord, we ask, would you use us? Lord, as we open your word now, we ask, like we do each week, would you reveal yourself to us? Would we see you clearly on these pages of Scripture? And Lord, would you draw us to yourself? In Jesus' name, amen. All right, you can take your Bible. You can start turning to Isaiah chapter 40. If you're new to the Bible or you don't have one, grab that one in front of you and open towards the middle and look for at the top this word Isaiah. And you can go to Isaiah chapter 40. And today, we're doing a two-part introduction to a seven-part series. Let me explain that. On October 4th, we're going to be starting a series looking at the seven I Am statements of Jesus in the Sunday evening. So on October 4th, 6 p.m., upper auditorium, 7 weeks in the Gospel of John, looking at these seven main I Am statements that Jesus makes. You're probably familiar with some of them. I am the Good Shepherd. I'm the resurrection and the life. He makes seven big statements about who he is, and we're going to start looking at those for 7 weeks in a row, starting on October 4th in the upper auditorium. To lead up to that, what we're going to do here in the morning is we're going to take 2 weeks, and we're going to look at how God has revealed himself as I am in the Old Testament. And then next week, we're going to look at how Jesus is I am, how Jesus claims that for himself. He says, I am, and how he makes a God claim. And we're going to take these 2 weeks to set a foundation for what we're going to do in the evening starting on October 4th. And so if you're taking notes today, our main theme is this: our God is the great I am. He is. It's who he's revealed himself to be. When you think about God, what comes into your mind? How big is he? How great is he? That's what we want to see on the pages of Scripture today. So if you're there now, Isaiah chapter 40, verse 9 is where we'll start. I'm going to invite you to stand in honor of the Lord and of his word. And we're going to read as God reveals himself to his people and to us today. Isaiah 40, verse 9. Go on up to a high mountain, O Zion, herald of good news. Lift up your voice with strength, O Jerusalem, herald of good news. Lift it up, fear not. Say to the cities of Judah, behold your God. Behold, the Lord God comes with might, and his arm rules for him. Behold, his reward is with him, and his recompense before him. He will tend his flock like a shepherd. He will gather the lambs in his arms. He will carry them in his bosom and gently lead those that are with young. Who has measured the waters in the hollow of his hand and marked off the heavens with a span, enclosed the dust of the earth in a measure and weighed the mountains in scales and the hills in a balance? Who has measured the spirit of the Lord, or what man shows him counsel? Whom did he consult, and who made him understand? Who taught him the path of justice and taught him knowledge and showed him the way of understanding? Behold, the nations are like a drop from a bucket and are accounted as the dust on the scales. Behold, he takes up the coastlands like fine dust, Lebanon would not suffice for fuel, nor are its beasts enough for burnt offering. All the nations are as nothing before him. They are accounted by him as less than nothing and emptiness. To whom then will you liken God? Or what likeness compare with him? An idol? A craftsman casts it, and a goldsmith overlays it with gold and casts for it silver chains. He was too impoverished for an offering, chooses wood that will not rot. He seeks out a skillful craftsman to set up an idol that will not move. Do you not know? Do you not hear? Has it not been told you from the beginning? Have you not understood from the foundation of the earth? It is he who sits above the circle of the earth, and its inhabitants are like grasshoppers, who stretches out the heavens like a curtain and spreads them like a tent to dwell in, who brings princes to nothing and makes the rulers of the earth as emptiness. Scarcely are they planted, scarcely sown, scarcely has their stem taken root in the earth. When he blows on them and they wither, and the tempest carries them off like stubble. To whom then will you compare me, that I should be like him, says the Holy One? Lift up your eyes on high and see who created these. He who brings out their host by number, calling them all by name, by the greatness of his might, and because he is strong in power, not one.

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2: To them, and he's telling them who he is. It is important for us to be reminded of the greatness of God. We're quick to forget it. Now, I hope this summer you're able to get outside some. We live in Oregon and we endure a lot of weather so that for a few months we can get outside and love it, right? And the summer here is amazing. And I hope you got outside. For my family, we love to go out camping as much as we can. And I have a tradition where I take my oldest out on a trip, just the two of us each summer, and we get some time together. And this summer we're up on Mount Hood and we're sitting by the lake and we could see the mountain reflecting above the lake. And he was looking around and I told him I said, what do you observe? Like, look around, what do you see? And we're sitting by the lake and he asks me, is God bigger than that tree? And I said, yeah, God is bigger than that tree. God's bigger than you? Yes, God is much bigger than me. Is he bigger than that mountain? Yeah, God's bigger than that mountain. Is he bigger than the sun? Yeah, God is bigger than the sun. You see, even as a little kid, he's looking at the creation around him and he's going, how big is God? How big? Like, I'm trying to compare him to something. I'm trying to wrap my mind around him. Kids are asking these questions. And we ask them every day, even if we don't realize that we are. And we're often asking this question, how big is he, when we're facing uncertainty, when life gets hard, when it feels like things are only going to get worse? Many of us, intellectually, we would say we understand the greatness of God. We could say he's so big, you can't measure him. But we forget, or at least we fail to believe this during times of difficulty. Our uncertainty can seem bigger than how certain our trust is in him. The hugeness of whatever we're facing can feel bigger than him. And what it can cause us to do is to begin looking for things we can do to solve our problems rather than turning back to him. You see, the context of this passage here in Isaiah 40 is there's been a lot of warning to the people in the 39 chapters leading up to this. And the people have experienced real fear, feeling like they're going to be conquered by the Assyrians, feeling like things aren't going to go very good for them. And then right after they experience deliverance from one fear, they're told of the next one coming. You're going to get carried off to Babylon. And so the people sit between a fear that they feel like they were just delivered from and a fear that's now in front of them. Sometimes it's these breaks between seasons of fear, seasons of uncertainty, where we can begin to forget how God has revealed himself. You would think that the people, and you would think that we, after seeing God display his greatness and his faithfulness, that we'd be primed and ready for whatever next challenge comes in front of us, that this time we'll trust him. But man, did the people fail, and don't we? Now, I don't have time today to get into all the times that Israel quickly forgot how God had shown his faithfulness. It's most of the Old Testament. If you want a fun summary of it, you could go read Psalm 106 later today, and you'll just see a catalog of all the times that God forgot the people forgot what God had done, and they started to trust in themselves again. But oftentimes in this valley between seasons of hardship, we fail to remember who God is. And so when we face the next challenge, we don't learn from it. Think, after being delivered from Pharaoh in Egypt, now being afraid after the spies go into Canaan. We forget. We can relate to this. Whatever you're currently going through, or whatever you feel like is staring down the barrel at you that you're facing coming up soon, whatever fear you have in the future, or whatever uncertainty is facing you, it is easy to lose sight of what God has done.

0: Son, and how he has revealed himself. God, what he wants to do for us in this passage is he wants us to turn our eyes up and to get a bigger view of who he is. If you're in Isaiah 40, still, which you should be, look at verse 27. Verse 27, why do you say, O Jacob, and speak, O Israel, my way is hidden from the Lord, and my right is disregarded by my God? He says to them, why do you talk this way? Why do you say that God doesn't see what you're going through? Why do you act like he's disregarded you? And God says, hey, I'm not going to try to address that right away. I'm going to start by reminding you of how great I am. Because when we begin to forget God's faithfulness, or when we begin to fail to believe that he can work in the situation that we're in, what we need to be reminded of is who our God is. Our God is the great I am. Our God is the great I am. Now, we're going to pick it up in a minute here back in verse 28, but I want you to go earlier in the chapter with me just for a moment, because I want you to see again, his heart here is to display his glory. So go to the beginning of the chapter, verse 3, Isaiah 40, verse 3, because the goal of the Lord in this chapter, in these three chapters, 40 through 43, is to display his glory. A voice cries in the wilderness, prepare the way of the Lord. Make straight in the desert a highway for our God. Every valley shall be lifted up, and every mountain and hill will be made low. The uneven ground shall become level, and the rough places a plain. And the glory of the Lord shall be revealed, and all flesh shall see it together, for the mouth of the Lord has spoken. Verse 3, prepare the way of the Lord, but mainly here, verse 5, the glory of Yahweh. The glory of the Lord shall be revealed. God is in the business of receiving the glory that he and he alone deserves. Now, before we look at the rest of these three chapters and see how God is described, we need to pause and look at his name. Because repeated throughout these chapters, you're going to see in your Bible, all caps, L-O-R-D, Lord, Lord, Lord, Lord, Lord, Lord. He keeps going. He's saying, this is about me. God is saying, I want you guys to see me clearly. And before he uses other things to describe the greatness of himself, he uses a name that describes his greatness. Keep a finger here in Isaiah 40, because we're going to be right back here. But you could turn over to Exodus 3 if you'd like for just a moment. Exodus 3, verse 3. And as you're turning there, just to give you context, this is that scene where Moses is walking in the wilderness and he comes across a burning bush. He's told to take his sandals off because the place on which he's standing is holy ground. And in verse 6, God says, I am the God of your father, the God of Abraham, the God of Isaac, and the God of Jacob. And then God tells Moses he's about to send him into Egypt to bring his people out from there. He says, I've heard the cries of my people. I'm going to bring them out. Moses, I'm sending you. Terrifying calling. Moses, I'm sending you to go confront Pharaoh. Now, picking it up in verse 13, Moses said to God, if I come to the people of Israel and say to them, the God of your fathers has sent me to you, and they ask me, what is his name? What shall I say to them? Now, he already uses the familial connection, the God of Abraham, the God of Isaac, and the God of Jacob, but they're asking, who is he? Verse 14, God said to Moses, I am who I am. And he said, say this to the people of Israel, I am has sent me to you. I am has sent me to you. I am who I am. Now, our world right now is trying to convince every human that this is the statement we should make about ourselves. that our life is about us, that the end goal of our life is realizing how great we are, doesn't work. God is the only one who can make this kind of statement about himself. I am who I am. I will be, it can be translated, who I will be. He is the one who always has been. He is the one who always will be. And when God calls himself I am, he reveals that he is the self-existent one. This is why in Genesis 1:1 we read, in the beginning, God. We'll get to this later, but there was no one before him. No one made him. He is the one who always has been. He depends on no one. He's the same forever. God is the self-existent, self-dependent, before all else, one. And then he even gives a name for them to call him. Pick it up there in verse 15. God also said to Moses, say this to the people of Israel, the Lord, Yahweh, the God of your fathers, the God of Abraham, the God of Isaac, and the God of Jacob has sent me to you. This is my name forever, and thus I am to be remembered throughout all generations. And that includes today. So God, he reveals himself to Moses. He says, I am who I am. I'm self-existent, but here's my name. My name is Yahweh, which carries with it a similar word sound there, and it's he is who he is. He will be who he will be. This is my name. I stand apart, God says. And the name he wants to be called by reveals this about himself. There is no one like him. This name is used over 7,000 times in the Old Testament. This is God's personal name to his loved people. It describes his eternal, unchanging presence. Now, I think wisely in our Bibles, oftentimes, it's translated capital L-O-R-D. And this comes because throughout time, as the Bible was translated, those who were translating it did not want to take God's name in vain. They didn't even want to say it without meaning it in the right way. And so they started saying Adonai. And so in our Bibles, it's often translated as Lord. When you see it, though, capital L-O-R-D, it's supposed to draw your attention that this is the personal name of God that speaks of how he stands above everything else, because he alone is the one true God. Now, you could start turning back to Isaiah 40. And in verse 5, as he's introing this section, he says, the glory of the Lord shall be revealed. He goes, hey, I'm about to tell you some stuff that I'm going to do. And I'm about to tell you who I am. And the goal in telling you all of this is that my glory, God says, would be seen. That you and I would not have a small view of him, would not have a light view of him, but a glorious view. Now, the word glory here carries with the idea of weighty. That we would have a weighty understanding of who Yahweh is. I am who I am. He is who he is. That we would see him rightly. And so picking it up there in verse 28 of Isaiah 40, he's responding to their question, do you really think that I can't see? Do you really think that I've disregarded you? Have you not known? Have you not heard? I love when God does this, by the way, when as humans we're going, God, are you aware? And he goes, are you aware? That's what he does here. God, do you even see me? Do you know? Do you hear? And then we're gonna use this next verse, verse 28. We're gonna look at it line by line, and he's gonna highlight here in this next verse four main attributes of who the Lord, Yahweh, I am who I am, who he is. The first one here, verse 28, the Lord is the everlasting God. The Lord is the everlasting God. Our God, the great I am, he's everlasting. He's eternal. This is a foundational truth about our God that many of us have maybe heard for our whole lives. Maybe you've never heard it before, but maybe it's so familiar to you that you don't grasp how huge it is. God has always existed. He has no beginning. He has no end. He is the eternal one. We are not eternal in eternity past. This earth is not eternal in eternity past. There were no eternal gases that just existed somehow and then eventually collided. No. There is nothing eternal besides our eternal God. He will always exist, and he has always existed, and there is no point in which he did not. This sets him apart from the rest of his creation. In Psalm 90, verse 2, we read that before the mountains were brought forth, or ever you had formed the earth and the world, from everlasting to everlasting, you are God. It means when we look at everything in creation, when we look at the beautiful mountain or the beautiful ocean or anything in creation, we can know the one who came before all of it. You, God, from everlasting to everlasting, you are God. There's no end. If you are here in Isaiah, you could look at Isaiah 41. Isaiah 41, verse 4. Who has performed this and done this, calling the generations from the beginning? I, the Lord, the first and with the last, I am he. You could start turning to Isaiah 43, verse 10. I want to show you how this is a theme throughout this whole section. Isaiah 43, verse 10. He is the first. He is the last. There's no one before him. Isaiah 43, verse 10. You are my witnesses, declares the Lord, and my servant whom I have chosen, that you may know and believe me and understand that I am he. Before me, no God was formed, nor shall there be any after me. I am the Lord, and besides me there is no Savior. Now, it's easier for us to see with our eyes and go, even before Mount Hood was there, God was. Even before the beautiful Pacific Ocean was, God was. But here he applies it even to the spiritual realm. There is evil in our world that teaches that you and I can become gods. And look at what this says here. There was no God before me, nor shall there be any after me. You and I will not become gods. There will be no other gods. There was no God who is the father of our God. None of that. God has always been. He's the great I am. He's the everlasting God. He's the first and the last. He's the only true God. He is from Psalm 90, verse 2, everlasting to everlasting. Next line. Our God is the everlasting God. Second attribute of the great I am, Yahweh. The Lord is the creator of the ends of the earth. That's Isaiah 40, verse 28. The Lord is the creator of the ends of the earth. We serve the everlasting God, and we serve the creator God. Now, I already said he was before everything, but he's the maker of everything. In Isaiah 42, 5 through 6, thus says God, the Lord, who created the heavens and stretched them out, who spread out the earth and what comes from it, who gives breath to the people on it and spirit to those who walk in it. I am the Lord. Our God is the creator God. There is no ocean on this earth that he did not put in that place. There is no mountain giving a beautiful sight that he did not think of. And there is no human on earth that is an accident or that he was not a part of. God is the creator. He says here the heavens and the earth. In fact, every life on the earth he gives breath to. And we already referenced this in Genesis chapter 1. In the beginning, God, what did he do? He created. How? By the very word. He just spoke. That's how powerful he is. Our God is the everlasting God. Our God is the creator God. And our God sometimes gives us little signs of his creative power in nature. Again, Isaiah chapter 41. Chapter 41. He says this in verse 20, that they may see and know and may consider and understand that the hand of the Lord has done this. The Holy One of Israel has created it. What is he talking about? If you go read later in 17 through 19, he's talking about how throughout all of creation, he puts these little signs of life. You can be in the midst of the wilderness and see a tree. You can be in the midst of the desert in verse 17 and have no water, and all of a sudden come upon a stream, a little oasis. Here he's saying in 17 through 19 that there's these little clues in all of creation where you see them and you go, wow, God, you made it. I feel like I am a broken record right now when I drive around and I'm seeing trees start to turn. God, you did that. There's reminders of this everywhere. God created the creation. He created signs in the creation that point to him. He created people for himself. You could go look at it later, Isaiah 43, verse 1. All of this sets the great I Am apart. He's the everlasting God. He's the creator God. And in fact, when we look at creation, it's supposed to draw us to praise him. Again, what's all this about? It's about his glory being revealed. This is why in Psalm 8, he says, when I look at the heavens, the work of your hands, the moon and stars, which you have set in place. He goes, who am I? Why would you think about me, God? Yahweh is the everlasting God. He is the creator. Third line of chapter 40, verse 28. He does not faint or grow weary. As I look throughout all three of these chapters, all four of these chapters, the headline I'd give to this one is, the Lord is mighty. The Lord is everlasting. The Lord is creator. The Lord is mighty. He does not faint or grow weary. We do not serve a weak God. We do not serve one who is limited. We do not serve one who might fail. We serve a victorious God. He rules above everything he's created, and he's stronger than all that he has created. And he comes with might. Look at it with me in Isaiah 40, earlier in the chapter, verse 10. Behold, the Lord God, Yahweh Elohim. Behold, the Lord God comes with might, and his arm rules for him. Behold, his reward is with him and his recompense before him. He will tend his flock like a shepherd. He will gather the lambs in his arms. He will carry them in his bosom and gently lead those that are with young. Here we read that God rules with might, and his arm does what it wants to do. And then it's paired with, not contrasted with, they're put together in this beautiful way. He will tend his flock like a shepherd. He'll hold them close. We serve a mighty God who cares for us. A mighty God who is, he's not weak. He's not restrained by anyone else. No. He is mighty to do what he wants to do, but he does it in a way that shows his love. And he does it in a way that supports his people. Isaiah 41. Isaiah 41, verse 10. Fear not, for I am with you. Be not dismayed, for I am your God. I will strengthen you. I will help you. I will uphold you with my righteous right hand. He is strong and mighty. His arm can't be held back. What does he do with it? Well, he shepherds his sheep. And what does he do? He strengthens them. He helps them and he upholds them. Again, I want us to think, when we're in the valley between trials, when we're staring down the barrel at what is coming next, when we begin trying to trust in ourselves rather than trust in him, then we need to remember how great our God is. We want to remember he's the I am. He's the self-existent one. He is everlasting. He's before everything. He is the creator. He made all of this. And he's mighty. This thing is not bigger than him. It's not stronger than him. In fact, keep going to the next chapter, Isaiah 42, verse 13. What does the mighty arm of the Lord find? It finds victory. The Lord goes out like a mighty man. Like a man of war, he stirs up his zeal. He cries out, he shouts aloud. He shows himself mighty against his foes. He shows himself mighty. Now, if you're a believer in the Lord Jesus, you have seen that our God is a God who wins. How did he win? He conquered the grave. He conquered the grave. Death couldn't hold him. He defeated it. And so anything we face, we look back at the empty grave and we say, oh my God, he is a mighty God. Even death couldn't defeat him. He's the self-existent one. He's the everlasting one. He's the creating one, the creator. He's the mighty one. Last line of Isaiah 40, verse 28. His understanding is unsearchable. If you look throughout these chapters, 40 through 43, you're going to see continual reminders that our God is unsearchable, immeasurable, and incomparable. His understanding's unsearchable. You can't plumb the depths of him. You can't get to the end of him and go, oh, I get it all now. In fact, this is what gets many of us into trouble. You can get stagnant when you feel like you've got God figured out and you've already heard it all. Dangerous place to be. Dangerous place. You've made God in your image, in your likeness. You will never understand all of him. In fact, for all of eternity, we're just going to be seeing his glory. It's going to be amazing. But throughout these chapters, God's greatness, his immeasurability, the fact that he cannot be compared to is brought up over and over again. Go back to Isaiah 40, verse 12. Isaiah 40. Verse 12, who has measured the waters in the hollow of his hand and marked off the heavens with a span? Who has enclosed the dust of the earth in a measure and weighed the mountains in scales and the hills in a balance? Who has measured the spirit of the Lord, or what man shows him his counsel? Who can measure the Lord? And the answer to this should be no one. That's the correct answer. No one can. This past week, we were camping down near Florence. And if you've ever been to the dunes, the Oregon dunes down there near Florence, it's kind of just crazy. It feels like you're in a Star Wars movie or something. And you're up on top of these dunes, and they just keep going. And they just keep going. And with the age of my kids, you know, we start walking the dunes, and they want to run down and go back up and run down and go back up. And it was a lot until they don't, and they want to be carried. But it's a lot of fun, right? And we're up on top of this dune, and we're looking out. And my son says, it's kind of random. He just goes, there's more stars in the sky than there is sand on the earth. And I'm looking at all of this sand going, whoa, whoa. And probably because this is already on my mind, that I was starting to think, he takes all the dust of the earth, all those dunes that I'm still finding places, you know, by my ear and whatnot. He takes all of that, all the dust, bottom of the ocean, on every beach, on every dune, in every desert, and he can just take it and boom, and close it in a measure. He can just take it like that. He can take all those, the space that we can't even wrap our minds around how big it is. And there's more of it than apparently there is sand. I can't wrap my head around that. And he just can measure it like a span. And the purpose of this passage here in Isaiah 40 is to say God cannot be measured. You cannot take him and put him into a box. In fact, if you've done it, that's dangerous. And then if you look at him and you recognize his greatness, then you quickly realize that nothing compares to him. Verse 18. To whom then will you liken God? Or what likeness compare with him? An idol? A craftsman casts it, and a goldsmith overlays it with gold and casts it for it silver chains. Who will you liken to God? Jump down with me to verse 25. To whom then will you compare me that I should be like him? Says the Holy One. Our God cannot be measured. Our God cannot be compared to. Now, I love a good illustration. And I think when we're teaching, illustrations are helpful. But ultimately, any illustration we try to use to demonstrate the greatness of God falls short. Nothing compares to him. You can look out at the ocean and go, God's eternal. Can you see the end of the ocean? Yeah, you can't see it, but there is one. You can't do that to God. Nothing compares to him. He can't be measured. He can't be compared to. Nothing comes even close. What about the strongest nation? Well, look at 40 verse 17. All the nations are as nothing before him. They are accounted by him as less than nothing and emptiness. In fact, verse 15 describes them just like they're a drop of water in a bucket. When you look at the future and you get scared, when you watch the news a little bit too much and you're worried about whatever's about to happen, do you realize that your God is bigger than the most powerful country? In fact, it's not just that he's bigger than it. When you compare God to that, that country just looks like a drop in the bucket. What about knowledge, human knowledge? We read here in our passage, his understanding is unsearchable. God is greater than, his understanding is higher than any human intellect. The wisest thinker of our age, he has more understanding than that's for sure. The smartest person in our world can't even come close to the wisdom and understanding of our God. What about artificial intelligence? Does God know more than your AI? Of course he does. Do you act that way? As I was thinking about this, and I'm not trying to be cheesy on this, I know it's been the news cycle forever, the past week. But as I was reading this, God, your understanding is unsearchable. I began to realize how one of the things I'm seeing formed in our culture as a people is that we can find a quick answer to any question. You're cooking and you're going, how many tablespoons are in a cup? Oh no, you know, you can just look it up. And now that's turned into asking our phones questions that who should we be asking? The Lord. God, what do you want me to do? God, what should I say? Lord, I'm in despair. What should I do? We can go to the God who his understanding is unsearchable. We do not want to replace relationship with the great I am with a relationship with a phone in our pocket. Our God is the great I am. Our God is everlasting. Our God is the creator. Our God is mighty. Our God is unsearchable, immeasurable, and incomparable. And then there's one more I wanted to add in because it pops up seven times in these chapters. Our God is the Holy One. Now, if you go read Isaiah, it's all throughout it, the Holy One, the Holy One, the Holy One. But seven times in these chapters, our God is called the Holy One. And I think it's a capstone on all these other descriptions of the great I Am. And in Isaiah 40, verse 25, look at it again. We've read it a few times. To whom then will you compare me that I should be like him, says the Holy One. Holy, set apart from the rest. No one like him. No one comes even close. He's called the Holy One seven times, twice for being the creator. But most of the times in this section of scripture, he's called the Holy One. It's paired with his work as Redeemer. In 41:14, he's called the Redeemer, then he's called the Holy One. In 43:14, he's called the Redeemer and he's called the Holy One. In 43:3, he's called the Savior and he's called the Holy One. This is really important. The great I Am, our God, the one who is self-existent, who always has been and always will be, he's everlasting, the one who created everything, he was before it all and he made it all, the one who is stronger than everything, the one who knows more than everything, nothing can compare to him. This God, the Holy One, decided to redeem you and me. And so when we talk about our Savior, it's not because we were so savable. It's not because we were so lovable. It's not because we twisted his arm and showed him that we deserved it. The great I Am chose to redeem you and me. And paired side by side in these verses, he's called the Redeemer and he's called the Holy One. So I want to end today asking this question. What should we do? What should we do in response to God saying, hey, of course I've seen what you're going through. And let me remind you, God says, who I am. What should we do today when we see that God is who he says he is? He's everlasting, he's creator, he's mighty, he's unsearchable, immeasurable, incomparable, he's the Holy One. What should we do? Go back to our initial verses, starting in 28, but we'll pick it up in 29. He gives power to the faint, and to him who has no might, he increases strength. Even youths shall faint and be weary, and young men shall fall exhausted. But they who wait for the Lord shall renew their strength. They shall mount up with wings like eagles. They shall run and not be weary, and they shall walk and not faint. What should we do? Well, first, I want to point out to you what he does. What does the Holy One, the one who redeems, what does he do? Look at verse 29. He gives power to the faint, and to him who has no might, he increases strength. Are you like God's people here, where you're looking down at the next hard thing that's coming, the next uncertainty in life, and man, do you feel overwhelmed? He gives power to the faint, and to him who has no might, he increases strength. The one who is immeasurable in his strength gives you strength. The one who is unsearchable in his understanding can give you wisdom. The one who is outside of time can help you when it feels like time is running out. I want you to turn for a moment. Keep your finger here because we're going to end here in verse 31. But just turn over to 42, Isaiah 42. Isaiah 42, and we'll pick it up here in verse 6. What does God do that would make us wait on him? I am the Lord. We've been seeing all morning what that means. I am the Lord. I have called you in righteousness. I will take you by the hand and keep you. I will give you as a covenant for the people, a light for the nations, to open the eyes that are blind, to bring out the prisoners from the dungeon, from the prison, those who sit in darkness. I am the Lord. That is my name. My glory I give to no other, nor my praise to carved idols. Behold, the former things have come to pass, and new things I now declare. before they spring forth, I tell you of them. What does God do? Well, if you look at it starting in verse 6, he calls a people. He takes them by the hand and he keeps them. He makes a covenant with them. He sets them free. As we see throughout it, he redeems. We read in this chapter, he ransoms. And then he says, I am the Lord. That is my name. My glory I give to no other. What does God do as the self-existent great I am? He redeems you and me. He redeems us. And he's able to, but we should be amazed that he would. Not that he wouldn't because he's not able. Like I said, he's unlimited in his power, but we should sit here and go, God, you would do that for me? And yet, Lord, so often I turn to other things, especially the guy in the mirror, and try to do it on my own. I'm so quick, God, to forget what you've done. Our hope is in the God who is everlasting, creator, mighty, immeasurable, and holy. And when I think through those trials that we face, I immediately think through each one of these attributes of God. When I remember them in the midst of that trial, they can help me. What if a trial feels like it's going on forever? I know the God who reigns forever. He's the beginning and the end, the first and the last. And even if this trial goes for the rest of my life until he takes me home, I get to be with him for how long? Forever. What if it feels like everything in creation is going crazy and not going good? Feels like the world's falling apart. I know the creator, the one who made all this and the one who says at the very end, I'm going to make all things new. What if I feel like this is just too much? I can't do it. Good, actually. I can remember that I serve the God who is mighty. Yet he cares for me like a shepherd. What if I just don't know what to do next? I serve the God who's unsearchable in his understanding, and he's greater than anything I'm facing. Each of these truths reminds me of who our God is and reminds me to trust him in the midst of what I'm going through. So what should I do? Verse 31, Isaiah 40, verse 31. This is where we'll end for today. But they who wait for the Lord shall renew their strength. They shall mount up with wings like eagles. They shall run and not be weary. They shall walk and not faint. What should we do in response to who God is? We should wait on him. Wait on the Lord. And he will renew your strength. Wait on him. What does it mean to wait on the Lord? Waiting on him means daily trusting in who he has revealed himself to be. Daily saying, God, I believe what you have said about yourself. And God, I will trust you even today when it's hard. The certainty of who the Lord is, like I said at the beginning, the certainty of who the Lord is greater than the uncertainty of our circumstances. So there's two invitations today. If you're here today and you've never trusted the Lord, I want to encourage you today to trust in a God who's not pocket-sized, a God who's not in your image, but a God who's greater than you. To turn to him and ask him to redeem you, like he says here that he will. And I'll lead you in that in a moment. But if you're here today and you're a believer, if you're like me, you can never say, man, I did a good job today at seeing God for how great he is. In fact, this is something that as a believer, we want to constantly grow in. And the invitation today would be to say, Lord, would you give me eyes to see your greatness? Lord, in the midst of whatever I'm facing, would I see you clearly? And would I know how great you are? Let's pray. Lord, we come to you saying you are the great I am. There's no one like you. Lord, you are everlasting. Lord, you are the creator of everything, including us. God, you are mighty. God, you are unsearchable. You are incomparable. God, you are the Holy One. You're the great I am. And Lord, we come to you right now and we confess that we don't even after hearing all this, we can't fathom your greatness, God. And so we ask, Lord, would you renew our strength? Would you uphold us with your righteous right arm? Lord, would you give us eyes to see your goodness? Would your glory and greatness be revealed in our lives, Lord? Lord, would you keep us from forgetting your greatness? And would we recognize our need and run to you day after day? Lord, forgive us for the times, the frequent times where we begin to trust ourselves rather than you. And Lord, would our waiting on you and our trust in you, would it deepen and grow as we continue to learn of your greatness? Lord, we say you are holy, you are worthy, there is no one like you. And Lord, for any in here who don't know you, I thank you that you say that anyone who calls out to you, that they won't be put to shame. And if that's you right now, you could just call out to the Lord saying, Lord, I want to know you, the true God. God, thank you for revealing yourself to me. Lord, I confess that I'm a sinner, that I've neglected and denied you. And I come to you, Lord, and I ask, would you save me because of what Jesus did on the cross? Would you forgive me and make me new? Would you change me from the inside out? Lord, we love you. And now we want to give you the praise that you and you alone deserve. In Jesus' name, amen. Let's stand and worship the Holy One.
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2: weather. Should be nice for the rest of our weekend. We will have a few clouds for the overnight hours, our low near 50, and then some cloud cover in the morning on Sunday, but we get a sunny afternoon, really nice daytime highs at about 70. Clear Sunday night, high pressure will be with us on Monday, sunny. I'm meteorologist Steve Hamilton on KPDQ.
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5: Welcome to Bible Q&A with John MacArthur. John's the author of the MacArthur New Testament Commentary Series. Before we get to the question, let's ponder this. When you gather with other Christians, do you make it a priority to warn them about the dangers of sin? Well, Hebrews 3 tells us believers should encourage one another so that none of them, quote, will be hardened by the deceitfulness of sin. Now, John, one of our listeners wants to know what that encouragement looks like. How can he help spare others from the hardening effects of sin?
6: Yeah, I think when we look at the word encourage in the English language, we sort of view it sentimentally. That encourage means to come alongside in a kind of compassionate way and say nice things and kind things and make people feel good and boost them up a little bit. And certainly it has that kind of an element. But the word encourage in the New Testament is the English translation of a verb that is parakaleo. Parakaleo. It means to come alongside essentially and instruct or come alongside and warn. It is a word for warning. And genuine biblical encouragement has a tone of warning people. Yes, you come with sympathy. Yes, you come wanting people to feel some compassion and love and you want to build them up. But at the same time, it is critically essential that people be lovingly warned about their patterns of sin. That's why the Bible says faithful are the wounds of a friend. You're never more a friend than when you warn people of the consequences of sinful behavior. That's why Matthew 18 instructs the church, if you see your brother in sin, go to him and confront that sin. Obviously, build him up, lift him up, and lead him toward holiness and blessing.
5: 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If you'd like more in-depth teaching, visit MacArthurCommentaries.com.
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9: DreamWorks' new animated film, Forgotten Island, may have a perfect Rotten Tomatoes score, but does this story about two girls' lifelong friendship, set against the backdrop of fantastical Filipino folklore, hold up when viewed through a plugged-in lens? Joe and Raisa have been best friends forever. But when Raisa says she's going to California for college, Joe is devastated. Before she leaves, though, the pair tumbles through a portal to a mythical Forgotten Island. They battle disappearing memories and a lot of dark spiritual threats as well, including demonic entities and a spooky vampire. It's surprisingly scary stuff for a PG kids movie, so we're giving Forgotten Island a 2.5 out of 5 for family friendliness. Read the full review at PluggedIn.com/radio. 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
1: No matter our age or status in life, all of us answer to someone. And it's our responsibility to submit to authority, even when we disagree, even when we don't feel like it. Well, today on Insight for Living, Chuck Swindoll is teaching from 1 Samuel chapter 15. In this passage, King Saul decided to refashion a command he received from God. The consequences for his rebellion were devastating. In the event that you missed any of the last program, we'll begin with helpful highlights. Chuck titled his message, Strengthening Your Grip on Authority.
2: I'm addressing the spirit of our age that is a growing sense of defiance and resistance to submission. And if you have had to confront one of your employees lately, then you understand what defiance is all about. None of this, of course, is new. Not at all. In fact, if you trace it back to the origin, you won't go back to your home or the home before yours, your grandparents' home. You'll go way back to the first home. You'll go way back in Genesis, where I'd like to have you turn. Chapter 4. The first family, with their firstborn, born in Adam's image. A young man with the name of Cain had a brother named Abel. Both of them brought an offering to the Lord of a different kind. God had made it clear what kind they were to bring. Cain brought the kind he wanted to bring. Abel brought the kind God wanted him to bring. And God rejected Cain's offering. Of course, it was the wrong kind. And of all things, you would think God is in the wrong because Cain got mad. Chapter 4, verse 6. The Lord said to Cain, "Why are you angry?" We've often put the emphasis on the last word. I think the emphasis is on the pronoun. You have no reason to be angry. I am the one that has reason to be angry. I told you what to do and you didn't do it. Why are you angry? And I love the next statement. Why has your countenance fallen? If you do well, will not your countenance be lifted up? Implied affirmative answer. We're told in our day not to do something until you feel like it. And then when you feel like it, you will be able to obey. But this says nothing about feeling. It says, Cain, do what is right, and you'll have a better attitude in life. Your countenance will be transformed. If you do well, will not your countenance be lifted up? And if you do not do well, please follow the line, sin is crouching at the door. That is a vivid illustration of the rebellious heart. And then he adds, its desire is for you, but you must master it. We are not victims of our passions. We are victors. There is sufficient control in the heart of man to hold back, to resist that nature. There is all the power that's needed to say no when the rebel in us wants to say yes. But it mastered Cain. He murdered his brother. You know the story. He took his life, and in a hasty moment, he buried him in a shallow grave, covered it over, and walked away as if to say, out of sight, out of mind. And God stopped him. Verse 9. And he said, where is Abel, your brother? Watch carefully. You will see in living color defiance and rebellion. He said, I do not know. Am I my brother's keeper? The Living Bible, how should I know? Am I supposed to keep track of him wherever he goes? Get off my case, God. You want my brother? You find him. That's rebellion. Sin once crouched, sin has now pounced. Defiant attitude clearly evident not only in Cain's words, but I am confident in the tone of his voice. You calling me into question? 1 Samuel chapter 15 will support all evidence needed and provide for us an objective case in point, much clearer than that of Cain. For here we study the life of a man who, in many ways, was himself an authority. The memorable scenario of chapter 15 of the book of 1 Samuel has a background that's interesting. I think of Saul, the king, as being the batter at the plate. The bases are loaded, but his count is full, and he's in a batting slump. He's already struck twice at that ball, and there's only one more pitch coming. The first strike was in chapter 13, where he hurried and offered up an offering to God. That was not his place to do it. The priests offered up the offerings, not a king. But you see, Saul is a self-willed man, and he hasn't got time to wait for that priest to show up. Let's get the job done. And in a quiet sense of rebellion, he offered up his own offering. Chapter 13, God didn't like it. Chapter 14, he makes a rash vow. Stupid statement,

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2: All that he has. Do not spare him. Put to death both man and woman, child and infant, ox and sheep, camel and donkey. Is that clear? I mean, if you had heard a prophet say that to you, do you think that you could somehow log in your mind sort of what God wanted? Why, of course. It isn't difficult. It isn't vague. It isn't even complicated. Go and annihilate what remains of that nation. Ask no questions. Do as I say. It's clear. Verse 7. Saul rolls up his sleeves and with his army, he moves into the Amalekite country. And from Havilah all the way to Shur, he wipes them out. Or does he? Well, I think we're going to find in the verses that follow four very obvious characteristics of a rebel heart. I don't want you to miss them. These are the characteristics of a heart that is in rebellion against authority. In this case, God. In another case, an employer. In another case, a professor. In another case, yet, even God himself. We read, he captured Agag. Wait a minute. I thought we just read, utterly destroy all. What in the world is he doing capturing? Good question. But you see, rebels are like that. They rewrite the record so that it reads like they want it to read. They got other reasons. As a matter of fact, the first characteristic is here. Defiance against authority to accomplish one's own desires. I mean, after all, God, I have desires that I want to see fulfilled, and if I kill them all, that won't get fulfilled. So I have a defiance against authority to accomplish my own desires. He captures Agag, the king, the Amalekites, alive. Well, he utterly destroys all the people with the edge of the sword, but Saul and the people spared Agag. The writer wants to be sure we understand here that there has been compromise with the plan. He did not kill all. He spared Agag, and if you keep reading, the best of the sheep, the oxen, the fatlings, the lambs, and all that was good. Why didn't he kill them? Keep reading. They were not willing to destroy them utterly. There's your answer. I don't want to do it. The rebel says, I don't want to hear what you have to say. I don't want to do what you told me to do. Whether the rebel is age 4 or age 40 or age 84. I don't want to do it. I don't wish to do what you said. I take issue with it because I have other desires, and if I do what you say, I can't get my desire fulfilled. Strong preaching, hard words, but we know that it's true. Ladies and gentlemen, it is not being said in our day. You will not find this said over the tube. You will not read it in magazines today. This is a clear-cut case of a rebel heart, defiance against authority to accomplish his own desires. Years ago, my wife and I had the privilege of having supper with an astronaut. I'd never sat near one. I thought they had halos that glowed, but he doesn't. He's a very real guy. He's Brigadier General Charles Duke, who drove the rover on Apollo 16, the mission that reached the lunar surface. I asked, what was it like? And I'm sure he's been asked that dozens of times. And he said, I felt like a kid with a new toy, kicking my toes in the moon dust. And they even had little Olympics up there where he squatted down low and he jumped up and he jumped 5, maybe 6

feet off the lunar surface. Of course, he landed on his back, and they saw it at NASA. I said, did they have anything to say to you at NASA? He said, yes, they had a few things to say to me when I got back. It was touch and go sometime. I mean, they operate under a very close tolerance. For example, I said, did you have plenty of fuel? He said, oh, we were heavy on fuel when we landed. We had a minute left on fuel. Well, if I'm going to go to the moon and I have 1 minute left before I can touch down on that baby, I would say I'm getting pretty close. But he said, no, one of the missions had 15 seconds left. And when you get to close to a guy like that, you begin to hear things like, we do what we're told to do up there. I mean, NASA says it and we do it. And they say it's time to come in, boys. They don't play out there on the baseball field any longer. They come on home. I said, well, couldn't you ever just say, I'm going to do what I want to do? He said, sure. And I would not come back to Earth. I got the distinct impression that a rebellious spirit has no place in a spacesuit on the moon. We don't want rebels that are astronauts. We want very cooperative men who say, yes, sir. Right. Check. Roger. Got it. We like that. That's all God asks. That's all he asks. It's not complicated. We complicate it when we say, but don't you really mean, and not yet, and later on, and no. Well, strike three. God saw him swing, and he spoke to Samuel, and he said, verse 11, I regret that I have made Saul king, for he has turned back from following me and has not carried out my commands. And Samuel was distressed. It says he cried out to the Lord all night. There is no lack of compassion here. Here is a compassionate, broken-hearted prophet who had told the king, look, this is your last chance, man. God says, annihilate the Amalekites. Don't mess around. Kill them. And when he heard that he hadn't killed him, his heart was broken. By the way, don't tell me that voices of authority lack compassion at all times. There are times that the authority is absolutely grieved beyond words when there has been rebellion. I find that God's heart is broken when we break with his command. I read of the grieving of the Holy Spirit. I read that my Father's heart is soft and tender toward me. That he tells me what is for my own good. He doesn't stand with a club over my head ready to crack me at every break. Samuel's grieving, but he has to obey. Unlike Saul, he does what God says. Verse 12, he rose early in the morning to meet Saul, and it was told Samuel, saying, Saul came to Carmel, and behold, he set up a monument for himself, then turned and proceeded down to Gilgal. Now follow along with verse 13. Samuel came to Saul. We're ready for the second characteristic of a rebel heart. He came to Saul, and Saul said to him, blessed are you of the Lord. That's quite a greeting. God bless you, Samuel, for I have carried out the command of the Lord. I have circled in my Bible, verse 13, I have carried out. And I've got an arrow that goes up to verse 11 that says, God's word, he has not carried out my commands. Isn't that remarkable? That God could see so clearly, and Samuel, without asking for any evidence, could see clearly what had happened. But when he saw his king friend face to face, Saul's response was, God bless you, Samuel. I've done just what God asked me to do. Presents the second characteristic, rationalization and cover up to excuse sinful actions. Rationalization and cover up to excuse sinful actions. I've really done what the Lord wanted me to do. Actually, I didn't do it quite the way he said it, but I'm doing exactly what he has in mind.

0: just interpreted it differently. I've seen this too many times to forget it. In fact, I've acted it out on occasion. Made a list of some of the things that we say to rationalize around it. If others only knew where I'm coming from, they'd understand. Certainly God understands. He's a God of grace. And God will forgive. He forgives and forgets all my wrong. And, oh, I'm only human. No one's perfect. Compared to, I'm doing pretty good. And I prayed about this, and this is really what God has been asking me to do. And the scripture has a cultural context. You can't read it that literally. Today, I read this past week, quote, excuses can be lies packed into the skin of reason. The rebellious mentality will never run out of ways to excuse wrong. You see, you have to live with yourself. So you have to rewrite the rule book to get rid of the guilt. We accommodate our lives with a new theology so that we think through what God really meant. And we restate it so we not only can live with ourselves, but others won't frown when they look in our direction. Webster says, rationalization is to provide plausible but untrue reasons for conduct. To attribute one's actions to rational motives without analysis of true motives. Well, that's good. That's what he does. Now, after saying, I have carried out the command of the Lord, I appreciate Samuel's very rational response. It's rather empirical. He says, oh, what meaneth the bleating of the sheep in my ears? I love that answer. I mean, back behind Saul's words is this, I've killed them all. What in the world am I hearing in the background if you have killed them all? He knew better than that. Samuel said, look around. How come the dead are living and making noises out of their throats? When facing wrong, you stay with the simple, hard facts. You're not intimidated by the rationalization. Samuel hadn't misread. It had been a clear pitch right over the plate. And Saul said, you ready for this one? Characteristic number three, defensiveness when confronted with the truth. Saul said, they have brought them from the Amalekites, for the people spared the best of the sheep and oxen to a sacrifice to the Lord your God. That's why we have those sheep here. Well, we picked them out very carefully, Samuel. You can't believe how tough a job that was. We looked closely, we examined them, and we got the very finest we could find of all of those sheep, because that would make the most marvelous aroma that would sweep the gates of heaven. What a day it'll be when we make this sacrifice to God. Defensiveness. I confess to you that something in Saul's life had cultivated that whole kind of mentality. I personally wish I knew more of his background. He didn't learn to rebel there between Havilah and Shur. He learned it years ago. Well, enough of the defensiveness. I love the way it reads in verse 16. Samuel said to Saul, wait. Now, that is a very nice biblical term. The Hebrew is an interesting root. It's the term that means to go back, and I guess we would say back off or shut up. No more excuses. Knock it off, Saul. It's time for you to listen. And he spoke directly into the face of this rebel, and he said, let me tell you what the Lord said to me last night. And you've read it so many times. Go and utterly destroy the sinners, and you haven't done it. Take no one captive, and you've done that.
1: And after that confrontation, there is yet one more characteristic: resistance to accountability when wrong has been committed. Saul said to Samuel, "I did obey the voice of the Lord." Look at that: resistance to accountability when wrong has been committed. You got it all wrong, Samuel. I wanted to do what's right, but those people, they kept coming across with this sacrifice idea. And, "Why, I've just brought Agag back, and we've utterly destroyed all the others. I mean, what more could you ask?" What more could I ask? All of them. And the people took some of the spoil and the sheep and the oxen and the choicest things to devote it to destruction, to sacrifice to God. How much better to sacrifice than to destroy them? Meaning, I'm not really accountable, Samuel. I'm the king around here. He's passing the buck. He's backpedaling. He's running away from responsibility. And I want you to get this straight, ladies and gentlemen. Verse 22, verse 23, God wrote this. Some of the strongest words in the entire Old Testament. "As the Lord has much delight in burnt offerings and sacrifices as in obeying the voice of the Lord." To obey is better than sacrifice. "To heed than the fat of rams." Hang on to your seat. "For rebellion is as the sin of divination." The Living Bible reads, "Rebellion is as bad as the sin of witchcraft."
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8: We live in a day of muggings and murder, robbery and riots. So what are we to do? Resist not evil or stand up and fight? 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

0: You're listening to the Question and Answer program with our Bible teacher, Dr. J. Vernon McGee. And this program is a ministry of the Through the Bible Radio Network. Now, our first question today turns us to the book of Revelation. The listener writes, "My Sunday school teacher and I have recently had a disagreement concerning the 144,000 mentioned in Revelation chapter 7 and chapter 14. I said that these passages referred to one and the same group. My teacher and many others said that they are two different groups. I've been through many Bible studies and conferences. I've been through your five-year program three times, and I've done a lot of reading, but I've never heard this position before. Could you please explain your position on this issue and how you came to that perspective?"
1: Well, may I say to you that it's strange to me that you've been going through the Bible three times and you don't know my viewpoint on it. That's the question I'd like for you to answer, why you do not know how I feel about it. Now, I want to say this, that maybe the teaching influenced you a little, because the viewpoint that you hold is exactly the viewpoint I hold. That is, I believe that they are this very same group. I cannot accept their viewpoint that they're two different groups. And I know that there are those today that take that position. And very frankly, I do not think that they could be. To begin with, here are two groups that are mentioned, and there are 144,000 is in the first one, and in the second one, it's 144,000, and it'd be pretty difficult to try to make out that there are two different groups when you're in one book here, and you seem to be following a very logical and chronological account of the future. It'd be difficult. Now, if he'd said that there were 143,999 in one group, you might be justified in saying, well, let's find out who this other group is. But it's the same number. Now, I want to turn to my book on Revelation, and I want to read what I have on this. And I have a note on the 14th chapter, and I'd like to read the remarks that we have here before we begin the detailed study. Chapter 14 now is the Lamb on Mount Zion and with 144,000. Now, this chapter constitutes a hiatus in the series of seven performances. It is obvious that this interlude could not be fitted in between the sixth and seventh performers, who are the two wild beasts. They had to be considered together, as they are like Siamese twins, and the continuity between them could not be broken. Now, I need to clarify that statement, because you'd have to know what goes before. In the book of Revelation, after the church leaves the earth, and you begin with chapter 4, you have a continued series of sevens. And the method by which John presents them is to give you six, like six seals. Then he has an interlude, and he brings in something else that fits into the Great Tribulation period. And then he gives the seventh seal, and the seventh always leads into the next series of sevens. And you have seven trumpets, and six of them are given, and then an interlude, and then the seventh is blown. Then you have seven persons that are presented to us back in chapters 12 and 13 here of Revelation. Now, when we got to the sixth person, which was the beast out of the sea, well, when he got to the seventh beast, he didn't put in an interlude there. And the reason was that the first beast and the second beast go together. As we've said, they're really like Siamese twins. Therefore, when he got to 14, he gave us the interlude. Now, this interlude follows the seventh performer in recognition of the logical sequence of this book, which is not a hodgepodge of visions, but unfolds in a logical, chronological, and mathematical order. Now, certain performers are called to our attention in this chapter to give a full orb view of the spectacular events of the previous chapter. It's clear from chapter 13 that this is the darkest day and the most horrible hour in history. It is truly hell's holiday. Every thoughtful mind must inevitably ask the question, how did God's people fare during this period? Could they make it through to the end with the overwhelming odds against them? Now, before, we had 144,000, 12,000 out of each tribe of Israel sealed. Now, the question is, did any of them get lost? Did they make it through this period? That's a question to raise at this point. And now we see them here, the shepherd who began with 144,000 sheep, he's now identified with them because he's also a lamb. He's the Lamb of God that taketh away the sin of the world. And he's seen in heaven as a lamb because back in the fourth chapter, they wanted to be hidden from the wrath of the Lamb dwellers on the earth. Now, here he is with 144,000. You know, he told about a shepherd had 100 sheep, and one little old sheep got lost, and he just left the 99 in the fold and went out and got this last little sheep because he came through with 100. And I think that the parable he gave illustrates the church. I think here it certainly gives us an interpretation that actually you have now 144,001 because the Lamb of God is here with the sheep. What a picture that we have. And what does it mean? He didn't lose one, for he redeemed them. And he's going to have the last word. These people made it through. Babylon will fall, and the followers of the beast will be judged. Many of his own became martyrs, but they did not lose. They won. It was John Calvin who said, I would rather lose now and win later than to win now and lose later. And that, may I say, is exactly what's being told us here. Their works follow them, you see. The Lamb is returning to the earth. The morning is coming. The darkness will fade away, and the Son of Righteousness will arise with healing in his wings. Now let's look at this verse that we believe is identified as the first 144,000. This is verse 1 of chapter 14. And I saw, and behold, the Lamb standing on the Mount Zion, and with him 144,000, having his name and the name of his Father written on their foreheads. Now, will you notice this? It says, and I saw. Now, that indicates that John is still a spectator to these events. And the reel continues to roll, and the story continues to unfold. You remember that he was given that scroll. And the Lamb here is none other than the Lord Jesus. There are a dozen references to him here in this book. Now, I'll not turn to those. Mount Zion is at Jerusalem. And verse 1 pictures the placid and pastoral scene which opens the millennial kingdom. He's going to have the 144,000 with him there. And you remember the Father said back in Psalm 2:6, yet have I set my king upon my holy hill of Zion. Now, will you listen to the comment that I've made? The 144,000 we believe to be the ones sealed in chapter 7, although there are some problems connected with this view. They came through the great tribulation like the three Hebrew children came through the fiery furnace. Notice that the Lamb is standing with them on Mount Zion. Although he is in his person the Lamb, he's also the shepherd. He started out with 144,000, and when he has come through the great tribulation, he does not have 143,000, 999, he has 144,000. In this hour, when the pressure of Satan bears us down, the living victorious Christ is available to us today. What a message there is in this tremendous passage of Scripture.
0: Our next question comes to us from a listener who hears us on station WFIA in Louisville, Kentucky. He writes, Matthew chapter 5, verse 39 says that we are to resist not evil. Does this mean that a man should not defend his home or his family?
1: No, I don't think it means that at all. The thing is that today the liberal has majored in the Sermon on the Mount, and this verse you give is in a part of what is called the Sermon on the Mount. However, Dr. Luke says that the Lord Jesus gave it down on the plain also, so it could be the Sermon on the Plain as well as Sermon on the Mount. But we know it as that because it's Matthew 5, 6, and 7. Now, obviously that the Lord Jesus at this particular time was not talking to any program for the church. He was putting down the great principles that are going to prevail in his kingdom, because at this particular time, he's talking about the kingdom. And that kingdom is yet future that he shall establish here upon the earth. And these are the great principles that shall prevail at that particular time. And the liberal, as we've indicated, has preached on this as being actually the gospel. And there's no gospel in the Sermon on the Mount. Wasn't intended for that at all. It's always well to understand what portion of Scripture in, what the meaning of it is, what the purpose of it is, and all that sort of thing. And if you apply some of the principles for studying the Word of God that we've been giving, or probably I should say we shall be giving shortly, and I'm sure that we've already started it on our Through the Bible program. And we need to recognize always not only what is said in Scripture, but to whom it's addressed. And then we can put down a rule that goes something like this: all Scripture is for us, but all Scripture's not to us. Now, the Sermon on the Mount is the law of the kingdom, at least a portion of it, that will prevail when Christ reigns. And when he reigns upon this earth, then you can resist evil. And somebody says, well, he meant it for all time. No, he didn't. He gave a parable like this: a strong man armed is able to resist evil, is able to protect his goods. He told about a king that prepared to go to battle. He told his own when they went out the first time, don't take any script or protection, a sword with you. But he says, now when you go out, I want you to take the protection that you'll need. Take a sword with you. So that we need to hold Scripture in perspective and balance, and not lift a verse out like this and try to make application of it for today. But this is applicable to the time that the kingdom is established. And so he's not reigning today. Now, the thing is that many portions of the Sermon on the Mount are like that. Now, all Scripture is for us, but it's not to us, you see. Now, it's for us. There's a great principle that is there. And that great principle, I think, is this. Instead of attempting to resist evil to the nth degree, why, we should attempt to win the fellow to the Lord. I know that where I was holding a meeting, some teenage boys came in, and two of them grabbed the money that was for the book table, and they left with it, and apparently there was a couple hundred dollars there at least. And when I heard about it, why, the police were out looking for them and all that sort of thing. And they finally, sometime after I left, they found out who the boys were. And I thought it was a very fine thing that the police went there, but went there with two members of the church. And the two members of the church attempted to win these two boys to the Lord. And the father of the boys was greatly moved by it and apparently accepted Christ as his Savior, and the boys did too. And these two men said, "We'll drop charges if you just return the money." And the father immediately got the money together. Apparently the boys had stored it away somewhere, and it was returned. Now, that is, I think, the principle that is involved for us today. Sure, we'd lock the door, but if the thief breaks in spite of that and we can win him for the Lord, why, let's do that, you see. There's a great principle there, but to say that we're under that, I think, is a sad mistake today. And, of course, I personally think that preaching the Sermon on the Mount as the way to be saved has made more hypocrites today than probably anything else.
0: We turn now to a question from a listener in Worcester, Ohio, who says, "What is your understanding of Isaiah chapter 26, verse 20? It seems to me that it's making a reference to the rapture. I even heard one pastor interpret it in such a manner. What do you think?"
1: Let me say that if certain simple principles of Bible interpretation were applied today, we wouldn't have all of this fuzzy thinking and wild interpretations of Scripture. Now, the church is not in the Old Testament as such. There are pictures of it. There are figures of it. Now, I believe that when you say that the church is not in the Old Testament, then when you find a verse of Scripture in Isaiah that you think that you can twist it around somehow or another, that you're going to make it applicable to the rapture of the church. Well, you just can't do that. Now, I want to turn to Isaiah 26, and I'll take not only Isaiah 26, 20, but these last verses there. "Come, my people, enter thou into thy chambers and shut thy doors about thee. Hide thyself, as it were, for a little moment until the indignation be overpassed. For behold, the Lord cometh out of his place to punish the inhabitants of the earth. For their iniquity the earth also shall disclose her blood and shall no more cover her slain." Now, the fact of the matter is, he's been talking in this chapter about the restoration of Israel and the worship of Israel, and after the church is removed from the earth. And so when he says, "Come, my people," he's talking to a certain people. And who's he been talking about in Isaiah 26? In fact, who's he been talking about in all of Isaiah? It's been Israel, you see. So don't try to say now all of a sudden he's changed and he's not talking to the church. He's not talking to the church, and he's not talking about the rapture. He's telling these people they're going to go through this time of trouble. And he says, "I want you to hide yourself." You see, during the time of the Great Tribulation, there are going to be 144,000 witnesses, and there's going to be a great company of people saved. A great many of them are going to hide themselves because they're going through the Great Tribulation. This has no reference at all to the rapture of the church. And then it speaks of the Lord coming. Coming when? At the end of the Great Tribulation to establish his kingdom here upon this earth. So that you've got an altogether different situation here. And I'm very sorry that my brother and very good friend took the interpretation to mean the rapture of the church, because I know that he's a very excellent preacher. But I guess that they all can't agree with me, and so we just have to hope that they will all see like I see. But the interesting thing is, someday we're all going to be in agreement, and not only will they be changed, but I'm going to be changed too. And so may I say to you that maybe we ought not to be so dogmatic in certain areas, but I do know that this particular passage of Scripture is a repetition of actually what he's been saying in this chapter here. And in view of it, he tells the people to hide themselves.
0: Hebrews chapter 11, verse 6 says, "For he who comes to God must believe that he is, and that he is a rewarder of those who diligently seek him." So this listener in Lubbock, Texas asks, could you please explain the meaning of this verse?
1: May I say to you that the early church had a great conviction concerning God, conviction that is apparently absent in most of our churches today, even our so-called conservative churches. I have a feeling that we are not as sure as the early church was. You remember when Peter was arrested and threatened, and he returned to the church. And when he did, while they were in prayer for him. You talk about the early church being perfect. It wasn't perfect by any means. They believed that God would hear and answer their prayer and deliver Simon Peter. But when he appeared at the gate and wanted to get in, a little serving girl came and told him they didn't believe their prayer had been answered, but it had been answered, you see. Now, they went to prayer then for the church and the future of the church. And they began and said, "O Lord, thou who art God." What a conviction they had that the one that they were praying to, the one that they were worshiping was God. I get the feeling today, actually in some groups, conservative, with all of their rules and regulations, with all the ritual that they have going on, all of the programs that they have, I have a very strange feeling that this is a tremendous organization, that they believe in God, but not too much. We've got to bend every effort here and must keep these organizations going and in order to keep the cause of Christ going. Somehow or another, there is not a conviction that, "O Lord, thou art God," you see. And so when the writer to the Hebrews said that, "For he that cometh to God must believe that he is, and that he is a rewarder of them that diligently seek him." And that means, friends, that actually, if you're not convinced that God is out there, you're not convinced that you're talking to him, your prayer is nothing in the world but foolish gibberish that has no meaning whatsoever. And all that you do amounts to nothing at all. And the important thing, the writer to the Hebrews says, when you come to God, you must believe that he is, and that he's a rewarder of them that diligently seek him. This is a great statement that you have mentioned here. May I say to you, for he that cometh to God must believe that he is, that he exists, that he's out there, and that he is not only Lord and God, but he will reward those that diligently seek him. And all the time, everywhere we go and whatever we do, we ought to take him, look to him constantly as we go along. That's such a tremendous statement there. I've just barely touched the fringe of it.
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1: 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Coming up in just a moment, we're going to hear more from Dr. David Jeremiah in Turning Point. 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
2: Be nice for the rest of our weekend. We will have a few clouds for the overnight hours, our low near 50, and then some cloud cover in the morning on Sunday, but we get a sunny afternoon, really nice daytime highs at about 70. Clear Sunday night, high pressure will be with us on Monday, sunny. I'm meteorologist Steve Hamilton on KPDQ.
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4: You know, Ronald Reagan believed self-government required something that government could never replace, responsibility in the hands of the people. In his 1981 inaugural address, Reagan warned against the idea that America had become too complicated to be governed by its citizens. Reagan asked, "If no one among us is capable of governing himself, then who among us has the capacity to govern someone else?" For Reagan, limited government was not about having no government. It was about remembering where responsibility begins, with individuals, families, communities, and the people themselves. Because when government assumes every responsibility, citizens gradually surrender their own. Self-government asks more of us than dependence ever will. And freedom requires a people willing to govern themselves before asking government to do it for them.
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6: Washington State told a church to pay for abortions. On Monday, the Ninth Circuit ruled that Cedar Park Assembly of God must include abortion coverage in its employee health plan under the state's Parity Act. The church, represented by Alliance Defending Freedom, sued in 2019 when its insurer forced abortion coverage into its group plan. Two Democrat-appointed judges said the law was fine, but one judge dissented, writing, quote, "It effectively took sides on abortion coverage, an area of profound moral and religious disagreement." That judge was correct. A church that preaches the sanctity of life is being forced to bankroll the very thing taking it. That's the state conscripting a church into the abortion industry.
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2: 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God will use any means to align us with His will. In Jonah, He used a fish and a worm. Today, Dr. David Jeremiah considers how God used a tiny worm to make a big change in Jonah's heart. 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
7: And today we look at a very interesting part of the story of Jonah, a part that most people don't know about because they focus on the whale and they forget about the worm. Today we're going to talk about the worm at the end of the book of Jonah and how God used not only a huge whale in Jonah's life, but a little worm in Jonah's life. It's next here on Turning Point. When we first began studying Jonah, many of us thought the whale was the hero of the story because he's what we remember the most about the story of Jonah. But as we have seen from a spiritual perspective, Jonah nor the whale are the star, but God is the true hero of this book. And yet, if you look at these four chapters from a human perspective, The most surprising figure in the story, the one that seems to turn everything, is not the whale at all. It's a worm. In fact, I've called this sermon Worm Theology. That may sound strange to you, but by the time we reach the end of chapter 4, you'll see what I'm talking about. Jonah chapter 4 is one of the most unusual endings of all of Scripture. If we were writing the story of Jonah, we would have probably quit at the end of chapter 3, the story of the great revival. That feels like the natural conclusion. But God doesn't stop there. No, God has more for us to learn. He gives us one more chapter, and before we're finished, we will see why that chapter matters so much. Throughout this book, one theme keeps surfacing, and that is that God is trying to get Jonah straightened out. He's working on Jonah. He used sailors to confront him in chapter 2. He sent a great fish to preserve and humble him. In chapter 3, he moved an entire city to impress him and expose his heart. And now in chapter 4, God is still working on Jonah. This book is about a prophet and his God, and God is determined to bring Jonah into alignment with his heart. As I've told you before, one of the greatest verses in the Bible, as far as I'm concerned, is that verse in Jonah that says, "And the word of the Lord came unto Jonah the second time." First time didn't go so well. Second time's going better. Chapter 1, Jonah ran from God. In chapter 2, he ran to God. In chapter 3, he ran for God. And now in chapter 4, he's going to run into God. We notice, first of all, the passion of Jonah in the first verse of chapter 4. It says, "But it displeased Jonah exceedingly, and he became angry." What was Jonah so upset about? He was upset because the city of Nineveh had repented from the greatest to the least, even including the animals, according to the text. There had been a massive revival led by Jonah, and he was upset about it. I can't imagine that. In his heart, if he'd been right, he would have been doing all he could to set up ways to move through the city and disciple all the new believers. He would have been like Barnabas in the New Testament. When God blessed his work, he summoned Paul to help him. He should have been running around calling all the other prophets that he knew, saying, "Hey, come on over here and help me get this thing going, because a lot of people are coming to God in Nineveh and we need help to help them get started right." But instead, Jonah was displeased and he was very angry. And the word anger in the Hebrew language is a word which means to boil or to burn. In other words, Jonah was hot. One commentator said Jonah's problem was that he had been concerned about his own reputation, because he'd been walking up and down through the city saying, "In 40 days, God's going to destroy this city." And now that that wasn't going to happen, what would they think of Jonah? Or maybe someone said he was more concerned about God's reputation. He was looking out for God. How many of you know we don't have to look out for God? But he was looking out for God. You know, God's reputation is on the line. He said he would destroy the city, and now he's not going to do it. I mean, here's the greatest revival in history, and Jonah is angry instead of rejoicing for what God has done. He's focused on what did not happen rather than celebrating mercy. He is troubled by it. He reminds me of the story of the prodigal son in the New Testament. In the first part in Luke 15, the prodigal demands his inheritance and he's going to the far country. This is what Jonah did when he ran away from God at the beginning. He went to the far country. He went to Tarshish. But here in chapter 4, Jonah was more like the elder brother. The elder brother heard the music and the dancing for the one who had returned, and he was filled with anger. And the Bible says he was angry and would not go in. He didn't go to the party. Jonah was like that. God sent this incredible revival, and Jonah wanted nothing to do with it. So after the passion of Jonah, we see his prayer. In the first verse was his passion, verses 2 and 3, Jonah's prayer. So he prayed to the Lord, and he said, "Lord, was not this what I said when I was still in my country? Therefore I fled previously to Tarshish. For I knew that you are a gracious and merciful God, slow to anger and abundant in loving kindness, one who relents from doing harm. Therefore now, O Lord, please take my life from me, for it is better for me to die than to live." In verses 2 and 3, we see the prayer of Jonah. This is the second prayer of Jonah recorded in this book. The first one took place while he was in the belly of the whale. That was a little more intense than this one. That was a prayer of confession and repentance, but now Jonah is praying again, and this time this self-righteous anger leads him to one of the most unusual prayers you will find in all the Bible. His prayer is both a confession and a complaint. First of all, the good part of his prayer, Jonah confesses what he knows about God. He said, "Lord, was this not what I knew when I was still in my country? I knew that you were a gracious and merciful God, that you were slow to anger and abundant in loving kindness, one who relents from doing harm." Jonah's problem wasn't what he didn't know about God. His problem was what he did know about God. In the first part of his prayer, Jonah explains why he was unwilling to go to Nineveh. His confession is centered on what he knew about God. He said, "God, you're gracious, merciful, slow to anger, abundant in loving kindness, and one who relents from doing harm." Did you know that this description, exactly like that, appears 7 other times in the Old Testament? Everywhere else it is used as a source of comfort or hope for God's people. Here, Jonah used it as a source of frustration. From personal experience, Jonah knew that if the wicked people of Nineveh changed their attitude toward God, he would forgive them. And that is what made him angry.

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2: Jonah was glad when God passed over him. He was not glad when God passed over Nineveh. That was his confession, and he knew that to be true about God. Notice his complaint. His complaint was, "Therefore, O Lord, please take my life from me, for it is better for me to die than to live." Students of human behavior have often noted a connection between hatred for others and pity for yourself. Jonah's complaining prayer sounds very much like the prayer of Elijah under the juniper tree. Do you remember that story? Elijah had delivered God's message and carried out his command, but he felt like a failure. Queen Jezebel had threatened his life, and he became discouraged, and he ran into the wilderness and found a juniper tree, and he sat down and began to pout. And 1 Kings 19:4 says, he prayed that he might die and said, "It is enough, Lord. Take my life, for I am no better than my father's." The interesting difference between Elijah and Jonah is this. Elijah wanted to die because he thought he was a failure. Jonah wanted to die because he knew he was a success. If you look carefully at Jonah's complaint, you will see the core of his problem. Right in the text it says, "It is better for me." Oh, Jonah's problem was spiritual myopia. All he could see was what was better for himself. Everything else was measured by how it affected him. He did not have the heart of God for others because he was consumed with himself. And when you look around today, it's not hard to see a bit of that same spirit. It's made its way into the church. Stay around long enough and you will hear someone say, "I'm not going to do that because my needs aren't being met." That kind of thinking is self-focused, and it often leaves your needs unmet because God's way is different. As you care for others, he takes care of you. If you want a friend, you got to be a friend. If you need encouragement, you got to encourage someone else. If you want to be valued, take time to value others. When you focus on others, you'll often find that your own needs are met along the way. But Jonah didn't understand that. He only saw what was best for Jonah, and now he's sitting there overwhelmed with self-pity, asking God to take his life. We come to the fourth verse and the probing of Jonah. By all standards, God was going to put Jonah to death right there. I mean, he deserved it. He deserved to die. God had pursued him, corrected him, used him, and now Jonah stood in open defiance of God. Have you ever thought about what would you do with Jonah if you were God? We probably wouldn't have anywhere near the patience God had. If God had dealt with him strictly in justice, Jonah would have been finished. But instead, in kindness and patience, God reached out to him. And I love what God does. He teaches us a lot about how to deal with people. He doesn't accuse him. He asks him a question. Let me just say, that's a good way to interact with people when you're in a point of contention. Questions are better than accusations. Here's what God said. "Jonah, is it right for you to be angry?" Question makes a man examine his own heart. But you know what happened? Jonah didn't even answer him. You can look far and wide. He was so angry with God, he didn't even respond. Instead of repenting, he sank deeper into self-pity and he went out to find a place to pout. So we go from the probing of Jonah to the protest of Jonah in verse 5. "So Jonah went out of the city, and he sat on the east side of the city. There he made himself a shelter, and he sat under in the shade till he might see what would become of the city." Now, folks, this is really interesting. It is obvious from the text that Jonah was still hoping God might destroy Nineveh. God sent a revival, and Jonah's going out to watch and see if God doesn't come through and wipe them out, because he went up and down the city saying everything about God destroying the city. If God was going to do it, Jonah wanted to have a good place to watch, so he got himself a good seat. He went to the east side of the city, found a vantage point, settled in to see what would happen.

0: happen. Two expressions in this verse reveal his heart. First of all, the Bible says he went out. He left the presence of God. He walked away from the revival. He turned his back on what God was doing. All around him, people were repenting, crying out to God, seeking forgiveness. Everywhere Jonah looked, he could see the evidence of God's mercy and grace, and he could not stand it, and he did not want to be a part of it. You say, how could Jonah be like that? And yet, we've all seen it. When God begins to move, and when lives are changed, and people are saved, or there's something going on in your high school that's amazing, a lot of people stand back and they criticize, and they'll say stuff like, that's way too emotional for me. Or people are being pressured, or that's not real. And to be sure, not everything that looks like a revival is actually a revival, but Scripture calls us to be discerning. But sometimes that discernment can turn into a critical and cynical spirit where we question everything and we trust nothing, and before long we find ourselves like Jonah. We miss out on what God is doing. So he went out, but the Scripture says he sat down. He chose a place east of the city. He built a little shelter to protect himself from the sun, and he sat there with a defiant spirit. You can almost hear him saying, all right, God, I'm here, now do it. You said you would destroy this city. I told them you would. Now bring it down. I'm not leaving until you do. That was Jonah, sitting outside the city waiting for judgment. When God had chosen to show mercy, Jonah just couldn't stand it. He hated the Ninevites so much. Verses 6 through 8 of the fourth chapter show us Jonah's preservation. God is now going to start to work on Jonah again, one-on-one. And let me suggest to you men and women that when God works on you, he's got an incredible inventory of stuff he can use to work on you. I mean, he is in control of the whole universe. And it's amazing what God is going to do to work on Jonah. It's an amazing story. And the Lord prepared a plant and made it come up over Jonah, that it might be shade for his head to deliver him from his misery. So Jonah was very grateful for the plant. This is the second time God has prepared something for Jonah. Back in the first chapter, the Bible says he prepared a great fish for Jonah. Now he's preparing a plant for Jonah. He's got a couple more things to prepare later on. Most people believe this was a fast-growing vine like a castor oil plant, with large leaves that provided shade. And the plant grew quickly because God prepared it. And when it spread its leaves over Jonah and gave him relief from the heat, the Bible says Jonah was very grateful. The King James Version says he was exceedingly glad. Isn't that interesting? The first time in the whole book that Jonah is happy. He was exceedingly angry in verse 1. He's exceedingly grateful in verse 6. And in verse 9, he's exceedingly angry again. He's mad, then he's glad, then he's mad again. He's a man driven by his emotions. And what made him happy? A plant. That raises a question. What makes you happy? Because what brings you joy often reveals the condition of your heart. Happiness comes in many forms. Sometimes it's a house, sometimes it's a car. Sometimes it's a hobby, a possession, something we enjoy, and if we're not careful, we become attached to those things. But notice what happens next. The Lord gives, and the Lord takes away. Blessed be the name of the Lord, right? But as morning dawned the next day, God prepared a worm, and it so damaged the plant that it withered. And it happened when the sun arose, that God prepared a vehement east wind, and the sun beat on Jonah's head so that he grew faint. Then he wished death for himself, and he said, it is better for me to die than to live. The Bible says that God prepared a worm. It attacked the plant, and it withered. The shade was gone. Then God prepared a scorching east wind, and the sun beat down on Jonah's head until he grew faint. God prepared the fish to redirect Jonah. But to correct Jonah's heart, he prepared three things, a plant, a worm, and a wind. And Jonah lost his shade. Now he's sitting in the heat, the wind blowing against him like a furnace, and the comfort God gave him has been taken away. And once again, Jonah is angry. And the text says he would rather die than live. We're not so different from Jonah. We get attached to the plants in our lives. And when those things begin to take the place of God, the Lord has a way of dealing with us. God prepares plants and God prepares worms. If we will not release those things to him, he knows how to remove them, not to harm us, but to teach us. Notice the pouting of Jonah in verse 9. Then God said to Jonah, "Is it right for you to be angry about the plant?" And Jonah said, "It is right for me to be angry even to death." Jonah was mad, then he was glad, and now he's mad again. But notice this, at least now he's talking to God, because last time he wouldn't even answer him. The last time he would not even answer God, and now he responds and he says he has the right to be angry even if it kills him. And this reminds us of Jonah's real problem from the beginning. Jonah knew a great deal about God, but he did not truly know God. He did not understand God's heart. Through all of his years of ministry, he had never grasped the depth of God's love and mercy. And the pity of Jonah in verses 10 and 11, now watch this. God used Jonah's experience with the plant to teach him a lesson. And I got to tell you something. If you don't believe God is wise and you don't believe God knows how to do what he does, just listen to this. But the Lord said to Jonah, "Jonah, you've had pity on the plant for which you have not labored, nor made it grow, which came up in a night and perished in a night. And should I not pity Nineveh, the great city in which are more than 120,000 persons who cannot discern between right hand and left and much livestock?" Jonah had pity on something that had no soul, no life beyond a moment, yet he was angry that God would pity a city full of people. God reminds him that Nineveh was full of people, including many children who were too young to understand right from wrong, along with many animals. In other words, Jonah, you care about a plant. Should I not care about people? Should I not care about children? Should I not care about a city full of life? The contrast is overwhelming. The plant lasted a day. Souls of people are for eternity. The loss of a plant is nothing, but the loss of a city would be devastating. This was a defining moment for Jonah. God was exposing his heart. "Jonah, you had no compassion. You obeyed, but you did not care. You spoke my message, but you did not share my heart." As we bring this series to a close, I want to ask you just a few questions. But first, notice something. This book begins in an unusual way, and it ends the same way. The final verse is a question, and it is never answered. It just sort of hangs out there. It lingers so that every time you think about Jonah, you hear that question. "Jonah, you had pity on a plant. Should I not have pity on a city?" That question is meant for all of us. Here's my question. Number one, is comfort more important than compassion? God was asking Jonah, "Is your comfort more important than my compassion?" Jonah was wrapped up in his shade. He was focused on his own comfort. He was ignoring God's heart for people. We enjoy the things that God gives us, and rightly so. He provides for us and cares for our needs. But when those things become so important that we no longer have time for God, something is wrong. When our lives are consumed with what we have, we lose sight of what matters. It's a simple test. If it all disappeared tomorrow, would you still want to serve God? This is not about how much you have. It's about whether what you have has you. You all remember Charles Billingsley. He used to be our minister of music in this church years ago. He's still one of my best friends and a good man. What you don't know probably is that after he left this church, he had a serious throat issue where he lost his voice. He couldn't talk, let alone sing. And singing was who he was. I'm going to get to the end of the story and tell you he's all right now and he's singing better than ever. But he told me one time that he was going to New York to have a surgery. A very famous surgeon was going to try to restore his vocal cords so that he could again sing. And he said the night before the surgery, he and God had a discussion. And he said, God said to me in so many words, Charles, if you never can sing again, will you still love me? If God were to take away from you everything that you love and your whole life is built around, would you still love God? It's a simple test. I hope you don't have to take that test, but it's a good question to ask yourself, how much do you love God? Jesus asked Peter, do you love me more than these? Question number two, is the material more important than the spiritual? There's a big misunderstanding about this. Most people think the material is the real life and the spiritual is sort of a not real life. But the opposite is true. The material is temporary. The spiritual is eternal. The spiritual is reality. If we are not careful, we will spend all our time building a life here and neglect the life that lasts forever. We can fill our schedules, chase more, still miss what matters most. One of the things that has saddened me over the years that I've been a pastor has been having guys that I know and really respect and love in the churches where I've been. They've been extremely successful, some of these people. We have some very, very successful people that come to this church and came to the church I pastored in Fort Wayne. And I've watched these guys do their thing and they're masterful at it. They're just incredibly gifted. But what's happened to some of them that breaks my heart is they become so gifted and so incredible in what they do in their secular life that God gets pushed to the periphery and pretty soon God gets left out altogether. It starts with, I can't come to church on Sunday. I work so hard during the week, I have to rest on Sunday. Oh, how easy that slips into our lives if we're not careful. We let the things grab hold of our attention and motivate us to get up in the morning. And little by little, if we're not careful, they begin to take over in our life until it squeezes everything else out. And if we're not careful, we forget we're squeezing out the spiritual to make room for the material. Third question, is the temporal more important than the eternal? The plant was temporary. Jonah was focused on the plant. It had a one-day lifespan, and it was gone. The people of Nineveh were eternal. God's heart was stirred for people, especially for those who were vulnerable and unaware. This is the heart of God. And we are called to live with eternity in view, to care for souls, to invest in lives, to see people the way God sees them. I've told you many times, there's only two things that are eternal. Only two things are going to survive the ultimate on this earth. One of them is the Word of God, and the other are the souls of men and women. Where are we putting our emphasis? I am blessed as a pastor to be able to get up every week and every day and realize most of my life is wrapped up in those two things. But all of us, including your pastor, we have to make choices that keep those things central in our lives, or they begin to move to the periphery and disappear. The message of Jonah is not just about obedience. It is about compassion. It is about aligning our hearts with God's heart. God is saying, I have a great heart for people. What about you? What about me? God needs to reinvigorate our hearts for his purpose. Our goal should be to go to heaven and take as many people with us as we can. When we have that compassion in our hearts, God can use us.
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1: Are you a do-it-my-way Christian? Here's Pastor Bill Henry.
2: We're to be disciples. We're not to be blazing our own trail, if you will, as Christians. A lot of us think, especially I think as American Christians, I'll do it my way. You know, I'm a Christian. I'm just going out there. I don't need anybody else. And that's not Christianity at all. Christianity is to become and be a follower. And it's interesting. We're to start mimicking those who are already following Jesus.

0: God has promised to never leave you or forsake you, and He is faithful to His promises. With that in mind, we bring you Simple Faith with Pastor Bill Henry. It's a ministry of Simple Faith Calvary Chapel. Another promise we don't often claim is that those who seek to live godly lives will suffer persecution. Now, this was true of the Thessalonian Christians, and yet they stood firm in persecution for the gospel's sake. But that raises the question, why does the gospel arouse such opposition? As we're going to hear on today's broadcast, the gospel ignores all human achievement. In other words, God is totally unimpressed with our accomplishments, and understandably so. Here's Pastor Bill to tell us more.
1: So as the Apostle Paul continues in his letter here to the church there in Thessalonica, you'll remember, if you just glance back at verse 13 with me, he said this, "For this reason we also thank God without ceasing, because when you received the word of God, which you heard from us, you welcomed it not as the word of men, but as it is in truth, the word of God, which also effectively works in you who believe." So they were those who welcomed the words of Paul and of Silvanus and of Timothy as they were, not words from men, but as they were brought as the word of God. And Paul also pointed out at the end there that God's word is working effectively in the lives of all those who believe in it. I like how the Amplified does the last part of verse 13. It says, "Which is effectively at work in you who believe, exercising its superhuman power in those who adhere to and trust in it and rely on it." And so now Paul goes in verse 14, and he basically is given an example of how God's word is effectively working in their lives there at the church in Thessalonica. Look at verse 14 again. "For you, brethren, became imitators of the churches of God which are in Judea in Christ Jesus." So without realizing it, as they were walking after Jesus, as they were letting the word of God dwell in their hearts richly, and as it was changing them, they were actually becoming imitators of the churches that were first brought to life by the Lord in Judea. Or you could say Israel. Notice it says those that were in Christ Jesus. Now, it's interesting. We have this word imitators again. They had become imitators. Mimetes in the Greek literally means a follower or an imitator. Now, it's interesting. It's where we get our English word mime from. A lot of you younger folks might not know what a mime is. They usually have a white face and they try to do things, and they'll usually mimic other people and kind of make fun of them in a way. But in the Cambridge Dictionary, it says the mime is the act of using movements of your hands and body and expressions on your face without speech to communicate emotions and actions to tell a story. And so it's interesting, because as we've spoken before, we are to speak forth the gospel. Faith comes by hearing, and hearing by the word of God. But we're also to have a good testimony in our lives, to be those who are imitating Jesus Christ, being mimes of Jesus, if you will. And that's what Paul is saying here, that they're miming the churches there in Judea. And that is how we are to be. It's the same Greek word, by the way, used in chapter 1 here in 1 Thessalonians in verse 6. It says, "And you became followers, imitators, mimes of us, and of the Lord, having received the word in much affliction with joy and the Holy Spirit, so that you became examples to all in Macedonia and Achaia who believe." So the believers again there in Thessalonica turned away from their sins, believed in the Lord Jesus Christ, and were born again of the Spirit of God. Now they also then submitted to the Lord Jesus as their Lord and became His disciples, became His followers, became His mimes, if you will, and imitating not just, we see here first, if you remember, that they mimed and followed Paul and Silas and Timothy as they were following after Jesus. Now, we've studied this several weeks ago, that as Christians, we are to be followers. We are to be disciples. We're not to be blazing our own trail, if you will, as Christians. A lot of us think, especially I think as American Christians, "I'll do it my way. And I'm just, I'm a Christian. I'm just going out there. I don't need anybody else." And that's not Christianity at all. Christianity is to become and be a follower. And it's interesting, we're to start mimicking those who are already following Jesus. And I love this. It's the same Greek word used throughout the New Testament. 1 Corinthians 4:16 says, "Therefore I urge you, imitate me." 1 Corinthians 11:1, "Imitate me just as I also imitate Christ." Same word, to mimic, to meme, to be a mime. Ephesians 5:1-2, "Therefore be imitators," same Greek word, "of God as dear children, and walk in love as Christ also loved us and has given himself for us." That's how we're to be walking, an offering and a sacrifice to God, a sweet-smelling aroma. Hebrews chapter 6, verses 11 and 12, "Our great desire is that you will keep on loving others as long as life lasts, in order to make certain that what you hope for will come true. Then you will not become spiritually dull and indifferent." Sound familiar to anybody? "Instead, you will follow the example." Follow the example is that same Greek word, meme, mimic, follow, "of those who are going to inherit God's promises because of their faith and endurance." You know, it's interesting to actually follow somebody, to be a disciple. You know, it takes humility. It takes saying, "Hey, I need somebody to follow after. I need somebody to walk after and to see, hey, I want to see how they're walking after Jesus, and I want to follow in their steps so I can then be following Christ even more so." In Matthew 18, verses 1 through 4, Jesus said there, it says this, "About the time, that time, Jesus, the disciples of Jesus came to Jesus and asked, 'Who is the greatest in the kingdom of heaven?' Jesus called a little child to him and put the child among them. And then he said, 'I tell you the truth, unless you turn from your sins and become like little children, you will never get into the kingdom of heaven. So anyone who becomes as humble as this little child is the greatest in the kingdom of heaven.'" Can I ask you, beloved in Christ, do we even, you know, as we're, maybe you're 18 and you're in Christ, maybe you're 80 and you're in Christ, you're 28, you're 48, are you continuing to humble yourselves before the Lord? Continuing to think of yourself as a little child? You know, well, you know, you're 18, "I'm not a child anymore, I'm a man, I'm a woman." You know, well, God bless you. "I'm 80 years old. I don't need to do this anymore." Yo, we need to do it even more so. The older we get, the crustier we can become. It's just the truth. And we have to be careful of this. I say this as somebody who's turning 64 this year. And it's like, look, you get old, and it's easy to get set in your ways. And that's when we become crusty. This is how we all, "I always sit in the same chair. I always say the same thing. We always have this for dinner at this time. Woman, man, you know what we're saying. We always sang this song at the end of the service. We always did this in the church, and we never can change it." Oh, beloved in Christ, let's be like little kids. Hey, you know, I was listening to Chuck Swindoll coming in here on the way in this morning, and I just love... A little kid, you don't have to worry. You never went up to your dad and said, "Hey, Dad, how's the water bill coming? Are you okay with that this month?" No, your biggest fear was, you know, what are the kids doing down the street, or what's going on at school? Look, guys and gals, we need to come to Jesus no matter what age we are, as kids coming to follow him, kids coming to mimic him. I remember when I learned how to play baseball, my dad would take me out. He'd put a glove, and this is how you put the glove on, and this is how you work it in, and this is how you go down on this one knee when you're catching a ball, or if you're going to hit, you do this, you put this elbow up, or different things. And that's how we learn Christianity too. We think that once we become a Christian, a lot of people just think, "Oh, it's, I got it handled. I got it, Lord." Now, there are kids who do that. And then they go up and they're striking out, or they go up and they don't know how to throw a ball, or because they haven't been practicing. And let's apply that to Christianity. Because you haven't been following others as they follow Christ, and you're not following him as through the word, you go up and you don't even realize it, but you're completely missing a lot of Christianity. Simply because we won't be like a little child and come and follow. We all want to be, what do they say, too many chiefs and not enough Indians.
2: I want to be a chief.
1: But then we don't want the responsibility, do we? You take all the responsibility. Look, beloved in Christ, are we following? Are we mimicking Jesus and others who are following and mimicking others that are following Jesus? This is the Christian way. Look throughout the whole Bible, actually, but especially in the New Testament. Now, one last thing on this. The only way we can know if the men and women that we are choosing to follow are truly following Jesus is not only by how nice they might be. It's not only how much they are witnessing or how much they're serving or giving or whatever, but it's in how straight they are walking with Jesus in accordance to his word and by the power of his Holy Spirit. Can I have an amen? So again, not only do we test ourselves by the word of God, but we test those who we're following by the word of God. As I'm reading Charles Spurgeon or I'm reading, you know, G. Campbell Morgan or others, I'm making sure they still align up with the word of God. Even those men that I know have finished well, I still want to be careful because guess what? They're human beings. And they could make mistakes. And guess what? I know it's hard to believe. I know most of you may not believe this, but I'm a human being too.
2: Not you, Pastor Bill.
1: I had somebody in our family. It's like, oh, it'll be really good for the church to actually see that you guys, you know, are real and regular or whatever. And it's like, we're as real as they come. We're as regular as they come. We're as sinful as they come. I'm not of the brand of preacher who likes to get up and pretend that I'm something that I'm not. And sadly, that seems to be the way. And honestly, I think a lot of us want our pastors and preachers to be that way and pretend like we're perfect. We're not perfect. We sin, we're sinned against, we hurt others. But by the grace of God, we'll be getting less and less because we'll be humbling ourselves more and more as we're following after Christ and looking at the examples of others that have finished well. And I'm going to follow after them. I'm going to follow after the Lord. So again, back in our text, for you, brethren, became imitators of the church of God, which are in Judea in Christ Jesus. So it's interesting to note that Paul then goes on in verse 14, that they were imitating the churches of God, which are in Judea, those that are in Israel. We must remember that the very first Christians, guess what, everybody, ready for a shocker? They were all Jewish.
2: Here's another one. Ready? This is going to floor you. All the first churches, they were all Jewish. Don't freak out now.
1: And in today's church climate, people are almost acting like, oh, that's not the truth. That is the truth. The very first churches only had Jewish people in them. They were in Judea, Israel. Now, that may not have been where they were geographically. The church there in Thessalonica, they weren't geographically in Judea, but positionally, they were in the same exact place. They were in, notice it says here, they were in Christ Jesus. Look, you're imitating the church that is in Judea. You're being persecuted just like they are. But they were in Christ Jesus. They're positionally in Christ Jesus. We're going to talk about that more in a few minutes. Now, Paul goes on to give a specific example of how they're following the church in Judea, and that's through suffering. Now, I don't know about you guys and gals, but one of the things when I read Charles Spurgeon or I read Chuck Smith or I do these, and I'm following these guys that I'm, you know, the part that I don't want to follow is their suffering. Anybody else? Give me all the good stuff, Lord. I just want all the good stuff out of this book, all the good stuff out of these sermons. I don't want the suffering. But you know what, beloved in Christ, it is through suffering that God works in our lives. It's hard to hear that because none of us likes to suffer. And man, I don't say this as someone who hasn't been through suffering. We've probably been through exceptional suffering compared to most people in our lives. And yet God uses it for his glory. When you're sick in the middle of the night continually, you find yourself crying out to God in new ways in that suffering that you've never done before. And you find a deeper comfort than you've ever found before. By the way, you're still suffering. We always think, okay, well, now God's going to alleviate the suffering. Not always so. And here, notice in verse 14, for you also suffered the same things from your own countrymen, just as they did from the Judeans. So we see that when Paul and Silas and Timothy passed through Thessalonica in the book of Acts, they and the new believers there were immediately persecuted. Turn with me to Acts chapter 17, if you will. Acts chapter 17, starting in verse 1. Acts chapter 17, verses 1 through 9. And we're going to see what happened when they first came to Thessalonica. Acts 17, verse 1. Now when they had passed through Amphipolis and Apollonia, they came to Thessalonica, where there was a synagogue of the Jews. Then Paul, as his custom was, went to them, and for three Sabbaths reasoned with them from the Scriptures, explaining and demonstrating that Christ had to suffer and rise again from the dead, and saying, "This is Jesus, whom I preach to you, is the Christ." And some of them were persuaded, and a great multitude of the devout Greeks. So notice, not just, you know, some of the Jews were persuaded, but notice, a great multitude of devout Greeks, and not a few of the leading women, joined Paul and Silas. Verse 5, but the Jews who were not persuaded became envious, took some of the evil men from the marketplace, gathering a mob, and set this all the city in an uproar, and attacked the house of Jason, and sought to bring them out to the people. But when they did not find them, that meant Paul and Silas and Timothy, they dragged Jason and some brethren to the rulers of the city, crying out, "These are those who have turned the world upside down, have come here too. Jason has harbored them. And these are all acting contrary to the decrees of Caesar, saying there is another king, Jesus." And they troubled the crowd and the rulers of the city when they heard these things. So when they had taken a security from Jason and the rest, they let them go. So now we notice again back in our text, 1 Thessalonians chapter 2, verse 14, for you also suffered the same things from your own countrymen. So just as they did from the Judeans. Basically, he's saying, look, you Greeks, you've suffered the same thing. You're suffering the same persecution at the hands of your countrymen, just as we had done. And their first churches had happened at, you know, by their fellow Jews there in Judea. Now he goes on to talk about the Jews in Judea. Check it out in verse 15. Who killed both the Lord Jesus and their own prophets, and have persecuted us, and they do not please God and are contrary to all men. I love how Paul is letting the church here know, first of all, that they're not alone in their suffering. I don't know about you, but whenever you're not feeling good and suffering, sometimes, you know, you don't wish it on anybody, but there still is a comfort that comes, is there not, when knowing that somebody else is dealing with the same thing? I remember a few months ago, we got the barfs come into our home. We haven't had that for a few years. And for some reason, it was oddly comforting that all five of us in the home were throwing up. It wasn't just me on the floor by the toilet, or, you know. When we're suffering and when we're being persecuted, when we're suffering for Jesus Christ, when we're being made fun of at school or made fun of at work, or we have family members that won't speak to us because of our faith in Jesus Christ. And this is happening more and more today than ever before, than I've ever seen here in the United States and even the world. People don't even want to talk to you anymore. They don't want to dialogue with you. You're now a fascist. You're a Christian nationalist. And however they can label you to set you off on the shelf and put you to the side, even though you aren't a fascist, you're not a quote unquote Christian nationalist, even though you're a Christian and you love our nation, perhaps. But it's happening more than ever. And beloved in Christ, take it as it is, as persecution, as suffering for Jesus Christ. And you're not alone in your suffering. As a matter of fact, we are those who are barely tasting what's happening every day in China, or even, you know, worse, believe it or not, in North Korea or other countries. You go to most Islamic states and you'll be killed if you're a Christian. And if not, then you have to pay a heavy tax every month, et cetera, et cetera. And so, and it's interesting, though, how Paul, again, is letting the church know, look, you're not alone in your suffering. They also killed the Lord Jesus. They killed their own prophets. They persecuted us. And they do not please God and are contrary to all men. Now, again, Paul is speaking some biblical truths about those there in Israel, those there in Judea, the Jews there who persecuted other Jews that had become Christians. And Paul gives specific examples. Notice he says they persecuted and killed Jesus. They persecuted their own prophets. They persecuted Paul and other Jewish Christians. Now, even though they thought they were pleasing God, they were not pleasing God. Because it even goes on to say here within our text, they do not please God. Even Paul, when he first went out, if you remember, he was all zealous to go round up the Christians. And he thought he was because he was pleasing God. And so they have this sense of zealousness, but not according to godliness, if you will. Now, it was the Jews, by the way, that did kill Jesus. They put Jesus, you know, they brought him to Pilate to be put to death. The Bible clearly tells us this. And so we have to acknowledge that the Jews actually did bring Jesus. And they, you know, when Pilate brought him out, you know, what do you want me to do? And then crucify him. We know this. But did you know the Bible also tells us that the Romans put Jesus to death as well? 1 Corinthians chapter 2, verse 8. Which none of the rulers of this age knew, for had they known, rulers of this age would have been the rulers of Rome, would have been Pilate, those, they would not have crucified the Lord of glory. So we see here that our text says it was the Jews that killed Jesus, which they, you know, definitely had a hand in. We also see that the Romans had a hand in crucifying Jesus. It was the actual Romans who put Jesus on the cross. Now, the Bible also tells us that we put Jesus to death, Hebrews chapter 2, verse 9. But we are able to see Jesus, who was ranked lower than the angels for a little while, crowned with glory and honor because of his having suffered death, in order that by the grace, unmerited favor of God to us sinners, he might experience death for every individual person.
0: 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That's 833-294-7223. And if you'd like to write to us, our mailing address is Post Office Box 55, Battleground, Washington, 98604. 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And you can also follow us on Facebook and Instagram. 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
4: should be nice for the rest of our weekend. We will have a few clouds for the overnight hours, our low near 50, and then some cloud cover in the morning on Sunday, but we get a sunny afternoon, really nice daytime highs at about 70. Clear Sunday night, high pressure will be with us on Monday, sunny. I'm meteorologist Steve Hamilton on KPDQ.
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7: I spoke at this event called Heal Our Patriots, for the patriots that have served our country. And there was one man in particular. His name is Mike. They called him Big Mike because he's big. So he fought for our country and was wounded in battle and did things and saw things he could not unsee or forget. He was traumatized, had severe PTSD, tried to take his life on two occasions, one time putting a gun in his mouth, and another time his family found him preparing to take his life and they stopped him. Please don't leave us. We love you. But he was so tormented by the things that he had done in war, the things he had seen in war. But Mike came into contact with Christians who loved him. And his life was changed, and he gave his life to Jesus Christ. And now not only is he a forgiven man, but now he's actually a chaplain ministering to others who have been traumatized in battle. You say, well, Greg, I've done some pretty horrible things. I don't know if God would forgive me. God loves you. God will forgive you. God will change you, but you must come to him. Come with your problems. Come with your addictions. Come with your sins. Come just as you are, as we sing. Just come.
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0: I'm Donna Cruz. We are so glad to share some time with you. Welcome to Keep the Faith.
1: I'm Keith Stevens. Always remember to fall asleep with a dream and wake up with a purpose. And maybe that's how you're living your life. Well, Keep the Faith is designed to add a little hope and encouragement into your dreams and your purpose with songs and stories like this.
2: They would even come in Sunday school, you know, mad, saying this morning we're going to talk about joy. I got it deep down in my heart. I was like, oh, really? Would you notify your face, please? You
3: know? I speak to young people all around the world, and they have great thoughts, great plans. But you got to get moving. 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
2: 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Thank you for opening my eyes. Instead of running away, I'm going to run to him.

0: There is not a soul walking around that doesn't want to be appreciated. I mean, that's just how we're wired. We're wired to want to be appreciated. We suck the wind out of each other's sails all the time by accident, you know, just saying an opinion too quickly or whatever. And I always try to ask myself, what's my ultimate goal toward this person? What do I believe their ultimate goal is with me? Especially if it's somebody that you know and love. You say the ultimate goal is to have a relationship and to enjoy each other's company.
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1: 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So where does that leave you?
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1: I'm Donna Cruz. It's been said that you wear a smile and have friends. You wear a scowl and have wrinkles. Jason Earls is a stand-up comedian who loves to laugh. But early on, there was a disconnect with his faith.
2: In my church growing up, I just didn't understand how all these people weren't happy. You know, they would even come in Sunday school, you know, mad, saying this morning we're going to talk about joy. I got it deep down in my heart. I was like, oh, really? Would you notify your face, please?
1: Now Jason not only brings humor to churches, he sees it in churches too.
2: One of the funniest things that makes me laugh is, I hate to say this, in church, when people try to do stuff that they really shouldn't do. If you can't spell, don't put together the church's worship lyrics. We thank you, Lude, for your everlasting mercury. That stuff is hysterical, like true story. Like all this stuff is true. A man at church was reading abstain from Hypo Crispy. That's hypocrisy, man. That stuff. That stuff. It makes me laugh. I guess that's comedy. It's you know, when one thing's supposed to be one way and it so happens to be the other.

0: sometimes all you need is a story to remind you that there's hope. Steve Brown has one of those. And we've teamed up with Steve and the rest of our friends at Key Life to help make encouragement contagious right here on Keep the Faith.
1: Two men were sitting next to one another on an airplane. One asked the other what he did for a living. The man replied he was a preacher. The other man said, "Reverend, I keep my religion simple. Jesus loves me, this I know, for the Bible tells me so." The preacher then asked the other man what he did for a living, and he replied that he was an astronomer. The preacher smiled and said, "I like to keep my astronomy simple too. Twinkle, twinkle, little star." Listen, there's nothing simple about astronomy, and far less that's simple about God. But the astronomer had it right. With all of God's power and greatness, the essence is, Jesus loves me, this I know, for the Bible tells me so. I'm Steve Brown. You think about that. Share what you just heard with a friend. Go to youthinkaboutthat.org.
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1: Hey, I'm Keith Stevens. It can be one thing to dream of all the big things you want to accomplish in life, but actually accomplishing those tasks, that's a whole different story. Tim's story is known as the comeback coach, and he's helped people from a variety of backgrounds, including some of Hollywood's biggest stars. You can get to know him at timstory.com or keepthefaith.com.
2: If you don't do something with life, life will do something with you. I speak to young people all around the world, and they have great thoughts, great plans. But you got to get moving. It's called the D word, discipline. Those small things that you don't want to do. Cleaning your room, cleaning your car, doing your homework. The Bible says, he who works his land shall have abundance. Work what's in front of you and watch this work pay off.

It's like God said, Elisa, she didn't tell you she loved you because you wouldn't let her. And I thought, that's right. I had kept my defended role so clear because I couldn't risk being vulnerable to her. And I thought, oh my gosh, how do I do this with other people? How do I do this with my husband, not let him love me? With my kids, not let them love me? With my friends, not let them love me? With God, how do I not let God love me? And because I don't, I'm stuck in this box of being ugly and not beautiful. But when I let him love me, I take those words he said over Jesus. This is my daughter. With her, I am well pleased.

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Thornton with some contagious encouragement here on Keep the Faith. A successful man is one who can lay a firm foundation with the bricks that others throw at him.

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2: 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And kids told me that I was stupid and that I wouldn't grow up, I wouldn't go to college. But I've graduated from 4 years of college, and I'm now a fifth grade language arts teacher. If you have a disorder, don't let people tell you that you're not going to grow up to be what you want to be. You can be whoever you want to be, no matter what you are, no matter who you are.

0: should be nice for the rest of our weekend. We will have a few clouds for the overnight hours, our low near 50, and then some cloud cover in the morning on Sunday, but we get a sunny afternoon, really nice daytime highs at about 70. Clear Sunday night, high pressure will be with us on Monday, sunny. I'm meteorologist Steve Hamilton on KPDQ.
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0: Welcome to Keep the Faith. We are so glad you're here. Hi, I'm Donna Cruz.
1: And I'm Keith Stevens. Sometimes hope can be found in a word of encouragement from a friend or a note in the mailbox or maybe an email. Sometimes it can be found in songs and stories just like these.
2: I think our ability to make an impact in this world would be more profound if we could each start seeing ourselves as contestants on the show American Gladiators. That deep within us, we have something extraordinary. We have the possibility and the capability to do great things.
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1: Hi, I'm Donna Cruz. It's amazing the impact you can have when you don't even know it. The question is, what kind of impact is it? Mark Cook is a Hollywood producer and promoter with movies to his credit like The Perfect Game. He's also the author of The First Hour for Men, and he's a dad. His son Blake happens to be a NASCAR driver and a difference maker.
2: They emulate us. They want to be like us. As I look back, I'll never forget the time. He was about 5 years old, and I remember hearing something in the bathroom talking. And I looked in there, and it was my son, and he had my cell phone. He was in the mirror swearing. And I remember that had an impact on me. Well, when God got a hold of my heart and I began to strive to be a godly man and be a real leader and the spiritual leader of the house, thank God Blake was about 11 or 12. I used to pray with him every night, pray with him in the mornings. Now he's out in NASCAR. And every weekend, mostly, they're at a church. Like when they do Daytona, they're at Calvary Chapel, and they're giving their testimonies. I know for a fact that if God wouldn't have got a hold of my heart, and I would have kept continuing on the path that I was continuing on, Blake would probably still be a NASCAR driver, maybe run like his dad used to run. They follow us. They watch every single move we make. So as God began to turn my life around, it had a major impact on the family and the peace and the trust.

It is amazing the game changer that a smile brings. We all have that capacity. We all can smile at someone. We all can hold a door open. We all can say, you know what? You really are an inspiration to me. Pass a compliment. Something like that will change someone's day.

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11: People keep asking me, what could a farm-tested grandma possibly know about trucks? Well, I know they're used by people with way too much work to do. People who don't have hours to waste dealing with a lot of BS or squabbling over price are listening to tall tales of how their trade-in isn't worth the gas in the tank. And truck people hate being pressured into buying a bunch of unnecessary nonsense. It's just not right. I'm Bess Wills, and when you come to Gresham Ford, you'll find we're not your typical dealership. My staff knows I have a few simple rules. We'll never lose a sale because of price, and everybody who comes in gets treated honestly and with respect. If this sounds like the kind of place where you'd like to get your new truck, Well, we'd love to serve you.

0: Coming up next on Keep the Faith, Craig and his wife, Samantha, were struggling through their son's autism until...
1: 3 months later, all of a sudden, my wife came calling from upstairs. She said, Craig.

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1: Hi, I'm Keith Stevens. It can be hard to see the hope in the middle of challenges, but that doesn't mean it's not there. Craig Johnson is one of the pastors at Lakewood Church in Houston, but he's also the dad of a young man named Connor who has autism.
2: We were having a terrible time with Connor. He was struggling, couldn't speak, and the outbursts were just overwhelming. And as I was driving the car, I asked God, why? Why is he struggling so much? And God spoke to me and said, your child is not a burden. Your child is a gift. I'm going to use your son to reach millions of people across the world. Do you trust me? 3 months later, all of a sudden, my wife came calling from upstairs. She said, Craig, get up here. I was putting Connor to bed, and I was reading him a couple books. And she said, all of a sudden, he began to speak. And he began to say one word after another word, one sentence after another sentence. And that's when the shift took place. In our focus, in everything we did, we knew we were about to go on a mission.
1: Craig and Samantha Johnson's experience led them to create the Champions Club at Lakewood. It's a ministry designed for those with special needs. Within just 6 months of launching this unique ministry, over 300 new families became members of the church. Now there are dozens of Champions Clubs around the world.
2: We were at Chicago White Sox Stadium, and there were 50,000 people at a Night of Hope. And my wife and I, we walked out with Connor, and they were telling his story. And I'm watching these people just crying and clapping, and Connor's waving his hand at everybody and saying hello. God reminded me, he said, remember when you were in the car? Remember when I told you to trust me? He says, I'd never go back on my word.

And I'm learning to love the quiet. I'm learning taking a long walk just by myself in the woods is good. It's good to relax and stop and be quiet. And to be alone is not so bad. And I am learning after 31-year marriage, I like me. I'm learning to say, you know, I'm not a bad person to take out to lunch.

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I'm Scott Valentine here on Keep the Faith with some contagious encouragement. It was Chuck Swindoll who said, "We aren't just thrown on this earth like dice thrown across a table. We are lovingly placed here for a purpose."

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1: About 2.5 years ago, my oldest son was murdered, and the trial ended yesterday with a guilty conviction for his murderer. But I guess the good news is not that that's a happy event, but I was able to comfort the mom of this kid, you know, and I just gave her a hug and let her know that, you know, that I've been praying for her and her family.
0: It's a tough one because both of you are grieving for your lost sons.
1: Her son is about to go away for 30 years. So I just wanted to share that, you know, that

I figured out we're going to have enough room around our bed in a hospital or wherever we spend the last day of our life for about 8 people, 9 if they're thin. And so what I'm trying to do is figure out who are the 8 people I want to surround my bed on the last day of my life, and I'm trying to surround my life with them. So what a great thing. Wouldn't it be great to send a text message to the 8 people who you want to be with you on your last day here on earth and tell them you're feeling fine or they'll freak out, right? But say you're one of the 8 and then surround yourself with those 8 people during your life.

0: skies will gradually become sunny today with highs around 70 and northwest wind under 10 miles an hour. Mostly clear tonight, lows in the mid-40s. Sunny for Monday with highs in the upper 60s. Scattered clouds and lower 50s Monday night. I'm meteorologist Matthew Harding on KPDQ.
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0: Hey, welcome to Keep the Faith. I know you have a lot of other choices today, but thank you for listening. So glad you are. I'm Keith Stevens.
1: And I'm Donna Cruz. No 2 days are exactly the same. And while some days are great, there are others not so much. Well, maybe something you hear today will encourage you on the days both good and bad.
2: Take these words that I'm speaking, love. Take these thoughts that I'm thinking, love. Take me over.
3: Marriage is an exchange.
4: Right.
3: It's not one way. It's an exchange. And I didn't have that exchange mentality, to be honest with you. I had, what am I getting out of this?
5: You know, I get a drive-through coffee. I get instant food. It's not always the greatest, but it's quick. And I've had to retrain myself. And I think our responsibility to the next generation and to each other is to remind ourselves that some of the best things are built and take time.
2: Just breathe.
0: Sometimes it can feel like every conversation we have is divisive. Well, next on Keep the Faith, how to have kind conversations with those with whom we disagree.
2: These

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1: Hi, I'm Donna Cruz. You know, between social media and TV news, it can feel like we're all just constantly disagreeing on everything. It's easy to wonder if it's even possible to have a kind conversation with someone we don't see eye to eye with. Well, Dave Burchett is a TV sports director and author of the book, Waking Up Slowly.
2: Oh, absolutely. I think it's completely possible to be kind in our conversation and our discourse. But I think what it requires is for us to lower our defenses and to realize or to at least attempt to understand where this person is coming from. The thing that I find is that most of the people I disagree with, when I sit down and get to know them, are genuinely good people that were just simply in different viewpoints. When you get past those flashpoints and actually get into conversation, you realize that this other person, hopefully yourself, that are both people that care, that are kind, that just have different viewpoints. It's so important to be heard. You know, my tendency is to interrupt. Let me tell you where you're wrong. And if I just listen and I hear what they're saying, I let them finish, and then I kind of restate what I heard from them, and then maybe say, okay, but here's how I feel about a couple of those points. So much more effective. Quick to listen, slow to speak.

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There's so many voices telling us how to be better and what to do, but no one is saying stop. It's the only place I find that is maybe the safest for God to speak into, and then return to the chaos without the chaos returning to you. That's where amazing things happen.

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1: 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Karen Collins was in her 20s. 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
1: Hi, I'm Keith Stevens. You know, things feel different when you're dating than they do when you're married. Your relationship changes. Richard and Renda Horn are life transition specialists and the authors of the book Don't Divorce Over Corned Beef and Cabbage. They share how marriage is a real learning process.
2: It was years ago, before I ever got married, I thought more about what this person would be bringing to the table for me as opposed to what we would bring to the table for one another. Because marriage is an exchange. It's not one way. It's an exchange. And I didn't have that exchange mentality, to be honest with you. I had, what am I getting out of this? I remember when I first got married, people would say, oh my gosh, oh my goodness, here it comes. You're going to see all these things about him that you don't like. Oh, you watch, you know. But you know what? I saw more of what I didn't like about myself. Prior to marriage, I would say, oh my gosh, you know, I'm a giver. You know, I'm not selfish. And technically, I really wasn't to myself until I got in certain situations and I had to choose. Let's see, am I going to do this for him or do this for me? Am I going to give this for him or give this for me? And that's when I began to see certain things, and I said, Lord, continue to show me, you know, continue to show me those areas that displease you and those areas that will work against me, not just in my relationship with God, but also in the relationship with my spouse.

0: The decorations still may be packed away, but the spirit of giving is alive and well. Keep the Faith Charities is the home of the Christmas Wish, granting wishes to those in need. We're excited about another year, creating meaningful moments like this one from years past.
1: It's Penny from Keep the Faith. And I would love to hear your Christmas wish story. Please share it.
2: Somebody nominated me for the Christmas wish, and a person called me yesterday and said, I'm granting a wish from a friend of yours. And I was like, what? I was so shocked because for 2 years, my furnace in my house has been broken. And I've been doing patch jobs, and for 2 years, there's been time periods where we would have no heat. So I always talk about, oh man, it's winter, we got to get the electric heaters out, you know, talking to my friends and praying through it, because I never really have that lump sum just laying around. It's like an $1,800 job. So somebody that I was talking to and praying with nominated me. I found out later it was a coworker, and the guy fixed it, and I'm going home to a house that has heat tonight.
1: So for the first time in 10 years... your house has heat.
2: Yeah, yes, yes. And I'm just so blessed, and I'm so happy.
1: Well, and I'm so happy for you, too. I just know you and your family are going to have the warmest and coziest Christmas ever.
2: Yes, and I just wanted to tell y'all all thank you. The man who fixed it, he said, I'm going to try to fix it. If I can't fix it, I'm going to put in a new one. And he did exactly what he said. So I just wanted to let y'all know I'm so happy to be part of this family, and thank you.
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1: I'm Donna Cruz. Our fast-paced society sometimes goes too fast, and we need to slow down. We need to have patience. Jo Saxton is an international speaker and pastor, and she wrote the book, The Dream of You, Let Go of Broken Identities and Live the Life You Were Made For.
2: You know, I get a drive-through coffee, I get instant food. It's not always the greatest, but it's quick. And I've had to retrain myself. And I think our responsibility to the next generation and to each other is to remind ourselves that some of the best things are built and take time and take perseverance. One of the reasons I love my kids being in sports is because it forces them to train. One of the reasons I encourage them in their musical instruments is because you don't sound amazing straight away. You have to practice and practice. And I constantly look for things that remind us that things take time to develop. And I like a meal in a slow cooker because it takes a while, you know? Mm-hmm. It takes a while before the aromas come together and everything breaks down and comes to its best flavor. And I try and surround us as a family with opportunities for things to take time. For my own self, when I get impatient with a prayer that takes a long time to get answered, for a habit that I want to change overnight, where have I bought into the quick fix nature of our culture, which has some wonderful things about it? But where am I looking for things that actually really do need to take time?

Most of the time, getting out of your comfort zone involves courage, and courage is doing something even though you're scared. It's not being scared of it, it's being scared of it and doing it anyway. And there's always, for me, been a peace in the midst of that fear that, oh, I can't do this, I'm not qualified, I don't have what it takes, there's no way. But I know that it's what God is calling me to do, and so I'm just going to give it a shot, and if I'm wrong, he'll help me. You know, I think if our hearts are right,

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I'm Morgan Smith with some contagious encouragement here on Keep the Faith. It was Mark Beeson who said, "I'm pretty sure we never outgrow the need to be reassured, to be reminded that we matter enough for someone to be there for us. In fact, the older we get, the more we long for someone, anyone, to do what they said they'd do, keep faith with us, and honestly care about our well-being."

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4: I've been totally blind all my life, and I've faced a lot of problems proving myself and the things that I strive to do. I've been through a lot between being, you know, picked on by kids and having people tell me what I could and couldn't do. And I decided in eighth grade that I want to teach students who are blind to show them that nothing is impossible. If you want something bad enough, then you try very hard to achieve it. I graduated with a degree in education and Newman with a degree in English, and I'm now studying to get my master's in teaching children who are visually impaired. And I just want people to know that a disability doesn't get in your way of doing anything if you just simply don't let it.

0: skies will gradually become sunny today with highs around 70 and northwest wind under 10 miles an hour. Mostly clear tonight, lows in the mid-40s. Sunny for Monday with highs in the upper 60s. Scattered clouds and lower 50s Monday night. I'm meteorologist Matthew Harding on KPDQ.
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1: No matter our age or status in life, all of us answer to someone. And it's our responsibility to submit to authority, even when we disagree, even when we don't feel like it. Well, today on Insight for Living, Chuck Swindoll is teaching from 1 Samuel chapter 15. In this passage, King Saul decided to refashion a command he received from God. The consequences for his rebellion were devastating. In the event that you missed any of the last program, we'll begin with helpful highlights. Chuck titled his message, Strengthening Your Grip on Authority.
2: I'm addressing the spirit of our age that is a growing sense of defiance and resistance to submission. And if you have had to confront one of your employees lately, then you understand what defiance is all about. None of this, of course, is new. Not at all. In fact, if you trace it back to the origin, you won't go back to your home or the home before yours, your grandparents' home. You'll go way back to the first home. You'll go way back in Genesis, where I'd like to have you turn. Chapter 4, the first family, with their firstborn, born in Adam's image. A young man with a name of Cain had a brother named Abel. Both of them brought an offering to the Lord of a different kind. God had made it clear what kind they were to bring. Cain brought the kind he wanted to bring. Abel brought the kind God wanted him to bring. And God rejected Cain's offering. Of course, it was the wrong kind. And of all things, you would think God is in the wrong because Cain got mad. Chapter 4, verse 6. The Lord said to Cain, "Why are you angry?" We've often put the emphasis on the last word. I think the emphasis is on the pronoun. You have no reason to be angry. I am the one that has reason to be angry. I told you what to do and you didn't do it. Why are you angry? And I love the next statement. Why has your countenance fallen? If you do well, will not your countenance be lifted up? Implied affirmative answer. We're told in our day not to do something until you feel like it. And then when you feel like it, you will be able to obey. But this says nothing about feeling. It says, Cain, do what is right and you'll have a better attitude in life. Your countenance will be transformed. If you do well, will not your countenance be lifted up? And if you do not do well, please follow the line, sin is crouching at the door. That is a vivid illustration of the rebellious heart. And then he adds, its desire is for you, but you must master it. We are not victims of our passions. We are victors. There is sufficient control in the heart of man to hold back, to resist that nature. There is all the power that's needed to say no when the rebel in us wants to say yes. But it mastered Cain. He murdered his brother. You know the story. He took his life, and in a hasty moment, he buried him in a shallow grave, covered it over, and walked away as if to say, out of sight, out of mind. And God stopped him. Verse 9, and he said, where is Abel, your brother? Watch carefully. You will see in living color defiance and rebellion. He said, I do not know. Am I my brother's keeper? The Living Bible, how should I know? Am I supposed to keep track of him wherever he goes? Get off my case, God. You want my brother? You find him. That's rebellion. Sin once crouched, sin has now pounced. Defiant attitude clearly evident not only in Cain's words, but I am confident in the tone of his voice. You calling me into question? 1 Samuel chapter 15 will support all evidence needed and provide for us an objective case in point, much clearer than that of Cain. For here we study the life of a man who, in many ways, was himself an authority. The memorable scenario of chapter 15 of the book of 1 Samuel has a background that's interesting. I think of Saul, the king, as being the batter at the plate. The bases are loaded, but his count is full, and he's in a batting slump. He's already struck twice at that ball, and there's only one more pitch coming. The first strike was in chapter 13, where he hurried and offered up an offering to God. That was not his place to do it. The priests offered up the offerings, not a king. But you see, Saul is a self-willed man, and he hasn't got time to wait for that priest to show up. Let's get the job done. And in a quiet sense of rebellion, he offered up his own offering. Chapter 13, God didn't like it. Chapter 14, he makes a rash vow. Stupid statement falls out of the king's mouth, and it almost takes the life of his son. Strike two. And now God graciously, like a sympathetic pitcher, doesn't send him a curve, doesn't send him a screwball, doesn't even send a sinker across the plate. He just sends a nice, slow, simple pitch that any batter that's worth his salt can knock out of the stadium. But it's saying, you swing out this time, you're off the team. Chapter 15 is the final strike. God makes it very clear what he wants from his king, Saul. He speaks through the voice of Samuel the prophet. The Lord sent me to anoint you as king over his people, over Israel. Now therefore listen to the words of the Lord. I will punish Amalek for what he did to Israel. Let me fill you in quickly. Amalek is the most ancient of all the heathen tribes that attacked the people of Israel after the Exodus. And God, who takes vengeance on those that stand against his people, never forgot Amalek. So that now that they are a strong nation with their own flag and their own king, God says to him, the king, let's go back and let's straighten up the record. They don't get away with it without paying the consequence. Go back and annihilate Amalek. Verse 3. Go, strike Amalek. Now mark the words carefully in your mind. Utterly destroy all that he has. Do not spare him. Put to death both man and woman, child and infant, ox and sheep, camel and donkey. Is that clear? I mean, if you had heard a prophet say that to you, do you think that you could somehow log in your mind sort of what God wanted? Why, of course. It isn't difficult. It isn't vague. It isn't even complicated. Go and annihilate what remains of that nation. Ask no questions. Do as I say. It's clear. Verse 7. Saul rolls up his sleeves and with his army, he moves into the Amalekite country and from Havilah all the way to Shur, he wipes them out. Or does he? Well, I think we're going to find in the verses that follow four very obvious characteristics of a rebel heart. I don't want you to miss them. These are the characteristics of a heart that is in rebellion against authority.

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2: They were not willing to destroy them utterly. There's your answer. I don't want to do it. The rebel says, I don't want to hear what you have to say. I don't want to do what you told me to do. Whether the rebel is age 4 or age 40 or age 84. I don't want to do it. I don't wish to do what you said. I take issue with it because I have other desires, and if I do what you say, I can't get my desire fulfilled. Strong preaching, hard words, but we know that it's true, ladies and gentlemen. It is not being said in our day. You will not find this said over the tube. You will not read it in magazines today. This is a clear-cut case of a rebel heart, defiance against authority to accomplish his own desires. Years ago, my wife and I had the privilege of having supper with an astronaut. I'd never sat near one. I thought they had halos that glowed, but he doesn't. He's a very real guy. He's Brigadier General Charles Duke, who drove the rover on Apollo 16, the mission that reached the lunar surface. I asked, what was it like? And I'm sure he's been asked that dozens of times. And he said, I felt like a kid with a new toy, kicking my toes in the moon dust. And they even had little Olympics up there where he squatted down low and he jumped up and he jumped 5, maybe 6 feet off the lunar surface. Of course, he landed on his back and they saw it at NASA. I said, did they have anything to say to you at NASA? He said, yes, they had a few things to say to me when I got back. It was touch and go sometime. I mean, they operate under a very close tolerance. For example, I said, did you have plenty of fuel? He said, oh, we were heavy on fuel when we landed. We had a minute left on fuel. Well, if I'm going to go to the moon and I have 1 minute left before I can touch down on that baby, I would say I'm getting pretty close. But he said, no, one of the missions had 15 seconds left. And when you get to close to a guy like that, you begin to hear things like, we do what we're told to do up there. I mean, NASA says it, and we do it. And they say it's time to come in, boys. They don't play out there on the baseball field any longer. They come on home. I said, well, couldn't you ever just say, I'm going to do what I want to do? He said, sure. And I would not come back to Earth. I got the distinct impression that a rebellious spirit has no place in a spacesuit on the moon. We don't want rebels that are astronauts. We want very cooperative men who say, yes, sir. Right. Check. Roger. Got it. We like that. That's all God asks. That's all he asks. It's not complicated. We complicate it when we say, but don't you really mean, and not yet. And later on, and no. Well, strike three. God saw him swing, and he spoke to Samuel, and he said, verse 11, I regret that I have made Saul king, for he has turned back from following me and has not carried out my commands. And Samuel was distressed. It says he cried out to the Lord all night. There is no lack of compassion here. Here is a compassionate, broken-hearted prophet who had told the king, look, this is your last chance, man. God says annihilate the Amalekites. Don't mess around. Kill them. And when he heard that he hadn't killed them, his heart was broken. By the way, don't tell me that voices of authority lack compassion at all times. There are times that the authority is absolutely grieved beyond words when there has been rebellion. I find that God's heart is broken.

0: broken when we break with his command. I read of the grieving of the Holy Spirit. I read that my Father's heart is soft and tender toward me, that he tells me what is for my own good. He doesn't stand with a club over my head, ready to crack me at every break. Samuel's grieving, but he has to obey. Unlike Saul, he does what God says. Verse 12, he rose early in the morning to meet Saul, and it was told Samuel, saying, Saul came to Carmel, and behold, he set up a monument for himself, then turned and proceeded down to Gilgal. Now follow along with verse 13. Samuel came to Saul. We're ready for the second characteristic of a rebel heart. He came to Saul, and Saul said to him, Blessed are you of the Lord. That's quite a greeting. God bless you, Samuel, for I have carried out the command of the Lord. I have circled in my Bible, verse 13, I have carried out. And I've got an arrow that goes up to verse 11 that says, God's word, he has not carried out my commands. Isn't that remarkable? That God could see so clearly, and Samuel, without asking for any evidence, could see clearly what had happened. But when he saw his king friend face to face, Saul's response was, God bless you, Samuel. I've done just what God asked me to do. Presents the second characteristic, rationalization and cover up to excuse sinful actions. Rationalization and cover up to excuse sinful actions. I've really done what the Lord wanted me to do. Actually, I didn't do it quite the way he said it, but I'm doing exactly what he has in mind. I've just interpreted it differently. I've seen this too many times to forget it. In fact, I've acted it out on occasion. Made a list of some of the things that we say to rationalize around it. If others only knew where I'm coming from, they'd understand. Certainly God understands. He's a God of grace. And God will forgive. He forgives and forgets all my wrong. And, oh, I'm only human. No one's perfect compared to I'm doing pretty good. And I prayed about this, and this is really what God has been asking me to do. And the scripture has a cultural context. You can't read it that literally today. I read this past week, quote, excuses can be lies packed into the skin of reason. The rebellious mentality will never run out of ways to excuse wrong. You see, you have to live with yourself, so you have to rewrite the rule book to get rid of the guilt. We accommodate our lives with a new theology so that we think through what God really meant. And we restate it so we not only can live with ourselves, but others won't frown when they look in our direction. Webster says, rationalization is to provide plausible but untrue reasons for conduct. To attribute one's actions to rational motives without analysis of true motives. Well, that's good. That's what he does. Now, after saying, I have carried out the command of the Lord, I appreciate Samuel's very rational response. It's rather empirical. He says, oh, what meaneth the bleating of the sheep in my ears? I love that answer. I mean, back behind Saul's words is this, I've killed them all. What in the world am I hearing in the background if you have killed them all? He knew better than that. Samuel said, look around. How come the dead are living and making noises out of their throats? When facing wrong, you stay with the simple, hard facts. You're not intimidated by the rationalization. Samuel hadn't misread. It had been a clear pitch right over the plate. And Saul said, you ready for this one? Characteristic number three, defensiveness. when confronted with the truth. Saul said, they have brought them from the Amalekites, for the people spared the best of the sheep and oxen to a sacrifice to the Lord your God. That's why we have those sheep here. Well, we picked them out very carefully, Samuel. You can't believe how tough a job that was. We looked closely, we examined them, and we got the very finest we could find of all of those sheep, because that would make the most marvelous aroma that would sweep the gates of heaven. What a day it'll be when we make this sacrifice to God. Defensiveness. I confess to you that something in Saul's life had cultivated that whole kind of mentality. I personally wish I knew more of his background. He didn't learn to rebel there between Havilah and Shur. He learned it years ago. Well, enough of the defensiveness. I love the way it reads in verse 16. Samuel said to Saul, "Wait." Now, that is a very nice biblical term. The Hebrew is an interesting root. It's the term that means to go back, and I guess we would say back off or shut up. No more excuses. Knock it off, Saul. It's time for you to listen. And he spoke directly into the face of this rebel, and he said, "Let me tell you what the Lord said to me last night." And you've read it so many times. "Go and utterly destroy the sinners, and you haven't done it. Take no one captive, and you've done that." And after that confrontation, there is yet one more characteristic: resistance to accountability when wrong has been committed. Saul said to Samuel, "I did obey the voice of the Lord." Look at that: resistance to accountability when wrong has been committed. You got it all wrong, Samuel. I wanted to do what's right, but those people, they kept coming across with this sacrifice idea. And, "Why, I've just brought Agag back, and we've utterly destroyed all the others. I mean, what more could you ask?" "What more could I ask? All of them. And the people took some of the spoil and the sheep and the oxen and the choicest things to devote it to destruction, to sacrifice to God. How much better to sacrifice than to destroy them?" Meaning, "I'm not really accountable, Samuel. I'm the king around here." He's passing the buck. He's backpedaling. He's running away from responsibility. And I want you to get this straight, ladies and gentlemen. Verse 22, verse 23, God wrote this. Some of the strongest words in the entire Old Testament. "As the Lord has much delight in burnt offerings and sacrifices as in obeying the voice of the Lord." To obey is better than sacrifice. To heed than the fat of rams. Hang on to your seat. For rebellion is as the sin of divination. The Living Bible reads, "Rebellion is as bad as the sin of witchcraft."
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2: So many who claim the name of Christ live in despair, live in depression. They're cast down all the time, forever sad, forever in this state that Job is in. Beloved in Christ, remember this, that Jesus Christ has died for you, that God so loved you that he sent his only begotten Son to come and die for your sins. He's risen from the dead so that every word that he has uttered to us is proved true.

0: Ever had some well-meaning Christian come up to you claiming they had a word from the Lord for you? Then they go on to make some outlandish statement that really doesn't line up with Scripture. Well, that's exactly what Job's friends do in the passage before us today on Simple Faith. We're learning through this present series in Job the real need to choose our words carefully when we're around those who are suffering. Pastor Bill Henry says we also need to make sure that we don't misrepresent the Lord. We're in the middle of a conversation between Eliphaz and Job. Here's Pastor Bill.
1: So you'll remember that as we come into chapter 6, Job is in the middle of intense suffering. Anybody here ever suffered? Raise your hand if you don't mind, if you've ever suffered in your life. Most of us have. Some of us don't even want to raise our hands because it was so bad, apparently. We've all suffered. If we haven't suffered, we will suffer. But Job is basically all that culminated together, if you will. Remember, all of his children were killed by a great wind, and then the house fell in on his children as they were celebrating a birthday. And then his many oxen, 1,000 oxen, and 500 donkeys, were stolen. 7,000 sheep were consumed by fire from heaven, along with many of his servants. The Chaldeans then came and took his 3,000 camels. Most of the servants were killed in those raids as well. And now his body has sores all over it. He's in intense physical pain and suffering. And this suffering that we think, oh man, boils all over his body. That sounds pretty bad. But again, we're going to just briefly look again at how this is described throughout the book of Job, his suffering. Ready? This is just the physical part, right? Lost his kids, lost all his wealth, all his way to make, money and food and everything. So in his body, Job 2:7, inflamed ulcerous sores. He had itching all over his body, degenerative, changing in facial skin, loss of appetite, depression, loss of strength, worms in the boils in chapter 7:5. They were running sores. He had difficulty in breathing, chapter 9:18. Darkness under his eyes, chapter 16:16. Foul breath, chapter 19, verse 17. Loss of weight, continual pain, restlessness, blackened skin, peeling skin. He even had fevers. So in the midst of all of this, we'll remember that this was caused by Satan. And Satan went through the Lord first. And you remember, as we saw in chapters 1 and 2, God gave permission. But it's interesting to note what Job was also called by God himself in chapters 1 and 2. In Job 1:8, this is God speaking to Satan. He said, "Have you considered my servant Job, that there is none like him on the earth, a blameless and upright man who fears God and turns away from evil?" And then again in chapter 2, verse 3, "Have you considered my servant Job, that there is none like him on the earth, a blameless and upright man who fears God and turns away from evil? He still holds fast his integrity, although you incited him against me to destroy him without reason." And so God himself has said that Job is a blameless and an upright man. And yet his three friends, you'll remember his three friends that are with him. I don't know what they say, that old saying, with friends like that, who needs enemies? Here Job has been listening to one of his friends. As we come into verse 1, Eliphaz had been bloviating. He'd been judging Job according to his own experiences, as we had read. Basically saying that God is, as far as I have known, God has never punished the righteous. And so basically saying that, but he also spoke of some visions that he had had, you'll remember, and saying then the dreams. And because of all this, Job, you're just not a good guy. And so it's interesting because he says all this. And now we come as Job replies to the first of his three friends, Eliphaz. Look at verse 1. "Then Job answered and said, 'Oh, that my vexation were weighed and all my calamity laid in the balances. Basically, I like how the Amplified translates this verse. It says, "Oh, that my impatience and vexation might be thoroughly weighed, and all my calamity be laid up over against them in the balances, one against the other, to see if my grief is unmanly." And so that's basically what Job is saying. He's saying that, look, if you weighed my anguish and you weighed it against all the bad things that have happened to me, all the bad things that have happened to me basically would outweigh even this anguish that I'm now showing. And he goes on to say in verse 3, "For then it would be heavier than the sand of the sea. Therefore, my words have been rash." So rash here in the Hebrew is twat, and it literally means to walk wildly, to be drinking a cup of judgment, to be rash. And so that's how Job is being, and as he's speaking to his friends, and even as he talks about God, he admits that he's being rash. Now, I don't know about you guys and gals, but it can be easy to speak rashly when we are hurting. When something bad has happened to us, and things are going on that are beyond our control, things that hurt us, and maybe somebody's doing something bad. And it can be quite easy to say rash things to those around us and to other things. And yet perhaps it's when we are hurting that we need to be the most careful about what comes out of our mouths and the rashness. James 1:19 and 20 says, "Understand this, my dear brothers and sisters. You must be quick to listen, slow to speak, and slow to get angry. Human anger does not produce righteousness God desires." Can I have an amen on that? Amen. Proverbs 10:19 says it this way, "When words are many, transgression is not lacking, but whoever restrains his lips is prudent." Be careful, beloved in Christ. When somebody hurts, you can be so easy to blurt out words that just cut and hurt people. So again, as he is speaking rashly, notice the first person that he points to is actually God. Look at verse 4. "For the arrows of the Almighty are in me. My spirit drinks their poison. The terrors of God are arrayed against me. Does the wild donkey bray when he has grass, or the ox low over his fodder?" So notice here in verse 4, he blames God. "The arrows of the Almighty are in me. My spirit drinks their poison. The terrors of God are arrayed against me." So he thinks this is all from God, and that this is all coming from God. The arrows of the Almighty. It's interesting, in Ephesians chapter 6, we're reminded to put on the full armor of God. And notice one of the things that we have, the implements, is the shield of faith, which is able to extinguish the fiery darts of the evil one. It is not God who fires darts at us. It is the evil one. Man, it's an interesting study. I recommend go online and look up the Roman darts of the day back in, when Rome was had an army and stuff. And these darts were wicked, wicked things. And so he's thinking, look, man, the arrows of the Almighty, verse 4, are in me. My spirit drinks their poison, the terrors of God. Look at verse 5. He goes on to say, "Does the donkey bray when he has grass, or the ox low and over his fodder?" Now, since both the donkey and the ox are mostly quiet when they eat, have you ever been around people and they never say a word when they eat? I know some people very close to me that are like that. And it's funny because when they eat, all of a sudden, man, they're just blabbing away. And all of a sudden, they're like, what happened? Oh, nom, nom, nom, nom, nom, nom. They're just chowing down. And so that's what he's pointing to. Look, does the wild ox bray when he has grass? No, he's happy. He's peaceful. Or the ox low over his fodder? No, he's happy. He's peaceful. So basically, Job is saying, look, I would be happy too if I were not in pain. If you were to mix in some good stuff in what's going on, but there's no good stuff happening. Look at verse 6. "Can that which is tasteless be eaten without salt? Or is there any taste in the juice of the mallow? My appetite refuses to touch them. They are as food that is loathsome to me." Again, He's comparing this to his pain. He's saying, look, this pain is so loathsome. There's nothing good to add to it, like a salt on top, at least, you know, that could make it taste good. You have a good steak. I love a good steak. But man, it just has to have a little bit of salt, a little bit of pepper on there, and it just brings out that flavor. There are some foods I'll never eat. You give me eggs without salt, forget it. I won't eat it. And so that's what he's kind of talking about. But the salt he would be talking about is some good things in the midst of his suffering, in the midst of his pain. And again, Job is now using this suffering as an excuse to complain and to be vexed by his friends. Since again, remember, it was God that Job is saying that shot these arrows at him. Now, lest we be too quick to judge Job, remember, beloved in Christ, he didn't have a Bible sitting in front of him. He didn't have any of the Word of God. The Pentateuch had not been written, the first five books of the Bible, nothing yet. So even though he is a righteous and upright man before God, he's still also a human being. And sometimes when we fail and we sin, remember too that God's grace is more than enough. His grace is sufficient for us. So look at verse 8. Job goes on, "Oh, that I might have my request, and that God will fulfill my hope." What's his request? What's his hope? That it would please God to crush me. That he would let loose his hand and cut me off. This would be my comfort. I would even exalt in pain unsparing, for I have not denied the words of the Holy One. What is my strength that I should wait? And what is my end that I should be patient? Is my strength the strength of stones, or is my flesh bronze? Have I any help in me when resource is driven from me? So again, look at verse 8. He just wants to die. He's all, that I might have request that God will fulfill my hope. Verse 9, that it would please God to crush me. He just, would loose his hand and cut me off. So notice Job's answer is not suicide to take his own life. But he just asked, that he sees the only way out of all this is that God would take his life, would cut him off. And he thinks this is the only place that comfort is to be found in his death. You know, that's a very sad thing to even read here. And it's interesting, without even realizing it, if you think about it, he'd gone right to where his wife had told him to go. Why don't you just curse God and die? And so even though he wasn't outrightly cursing God, in falsely blaming God for these things that are happening, he is in a way is cursing God. And he does want to die. That's what he wants. But notice, in his mind, he hadn't cursed, because notice in verse 10, he had not denied the word of the Holy One. And yet, that's exactly what he's doing here, is he not? Basically not outrightly, but he is basically not trusting in the Lord his God in the midst of this suffering. Oh, again, he had not denied the words of the Holy One, as we read here, but he sure wasn't trusting in them either, was he? He wasn't trusting in his God. Beloved in Christ, is this our hearts here tonight? Perhaps it was, our hearts, or maybe it will be our hearts that we've been through suffering and we've allowed calluses to come on our hearts and on our minds, that we think, you know what, if I just keep everybody in at arm's length, that I'll be safe. And it's a sad thing. You see, beloved in Christ, when calamities come into our lives, when people hurt us, when bad things happen, and again, if we live long enough, if you haven't had calamities, if you haven't had terrible things happen in your life to you or to somebody you love, you will. It's sadly a guarantee of this fallen world. But we will be tempted. Maybe you've gone where Job is going. You're just wishing for death. You're just forgetting about the certain hope that we have in Jesus Christ. We're thousands of years beyond Job, and now we're beyond the cross now. We're on the other side of the covenant. We have a new covenant in Jesus Christ, a certain hope, a resurrection hope in Jesus. We have his very word to guide us, to be the light. We have his Holy Spirit now living within us. Oh, yet so many who claim the name of Christ live in despair, live in depression, live in just they're cast down all the time, forever sad, forever in this state that Job is in. Beloved in Christ, remember this, that Jesus Christ has died for you, that God so loved you that he sent his only begotten Son to come and die for your sins. He's risen from the dead so that every word that he has uttered to us is proved true. Now, do you find it interesting that one of the things Job asked for was that he wanted to be crushed? Notice he said he wanted to be crushed. Look, today when we feel this way, remember, beloved in Christ, that there is one who has already been crushed for us. In Isaiah 53, 4 through 6, we read this. Surely he has borne our griefs, he has caroled and carried our sorrows, yet we esteem him stricken, smitten by God and afflicted. But he was pierced for our transgressions, he was crushed for our iniquities. Upon him was the chastisement that brought us peace, and with his wounds we are healed. All like sheep have gone astray. We have turned to every one to his own way, and the Lord has laid upon him the iniquity of us all. And what are the tragic things about how so many within the proclaim it and profess it movement today, the manifestation, they take scriptures like this so far out of context. That's really sad as people miss the main context. Notice here that he was crushed for our iniquities. And it goes on to say, and with his wounds, by his stripes, we are healed. And that's not talking about physical healing, although yes, God can physically heal. He's talking about our hearts healed from the sin that is so wounded, each one of us here, our own sin, the sins of others. And I love this, that we have this certain hope that Job did not have. And I just want to remind all of us here tonight, remember that. Remember that certain hope. Now, here in verse 14, Job turns directly to his friends. And now he believes they ought to be a friend even when they're down and suffering. Notice verse 14, he who withholds kindness from a friend forsakes the fear of the Almighty. So basically, he's telling them, look, you're withholding kindness from me right now. You're condemning me, which we've already saw with Eliphaz, and the other two are going to be even worse if you can believe that. And so he who withholds kindness from a friend forsakes the fear of the Almighty. So he's feeling basically forlorn by his friends, rejected. I love what Proverbs 17:17 says, a friend loveth at all times, and a brother is born for adversity. Do you love at all times, beloved in Christ? Do you love those around you? Do you love your friends, even those who may have hurt you? Proverbs 18:24, there are friends who destroy each other, but a real friend sticks closer than a brother. You know, it's interesting. I know a lot of us, we can be so consumed with how are our friends treating us, we don't even think about how are we treating our friends. And a lot of times, sadly, we can also treat our friends good, just wanting them to treat us good as well, instead of just dying and laying down our life for our friends, as Jesus said, and not expecting anything in return. I'm just going to love with the love that Jesus has given to me so freely. But you know, at the same time, Proverbs 27:6 says, faithful are the wounds of a friend, but the kisses of an enemy are deceitful. Sometimes the words of friendship will be hard because we'll have to go to somebody that we love and that we've been friends with for a long time and say, hey, look, this is what the Bible says. And it says what you're doing right now, how you're acting, what you're saying. It's sin. I'm calling you. I'm here to help you repent. I'm bringing you to that place of restoration and coming with that spirit of humility. And that is the words of a true friend. And so sometimes those will hurt, but that's not what's happening here. He's just been attacking Job. Look at verse 15. My brothers are treacherous as a torrent bed, as torrential streams that pass away, which are dark with ice, where the snow hides itself. When they melt, they disappear. When it's hot, they vanish from their place. So what's he saying here? Job is saying basically they were like streams in this torrential rain. They were big and they were raging when you don't really need extra water. But when the snows have melted and it's not as hot, just as when you need a cool drink of water and you go to that stream and it's all dried up. And that's what he's basically telling them. Look, I need a cool drink of water from you, my friend. I need some encouragement. But it's hot. It's vanished from their place. He goes on with this illustration, verse 18. The caravans turn aside from their course. They go into the waste and perish. The caravans of Tema, look, the travelers of Sheba, hope. They are ashamed because they were confident. They come there and are disappointed. They were looking for water, these caravans, and so they turned aside to their normal path, thinking, oh, there'll be water here, there'll be water there. Again, Job is pointing out, I thought you guys would come and that you would bring me refreshment, that you would help lift me up as your friend. But that's not what they were doing. Beloved in Christ, when you have a friend that's down and legitimately down, there's not sin involved in things. Look, and again, sin that you can see, right? Is it going to be so easy? I don't know about you guys and girls. Somebody starts going through something. Oh, well, they must be doing something wrong. We might not say it out loud. I remember when Talia and I, years ago, we'd come in to take over a church in Estes Park, Colorado. They said, oh, we want to be a Calvary Chapel, we want to be a Calvary. And so after about a month, half the church left saying, we don't want a Calvary Chapel. And then the rest of the church left about 6 months later saying, we don't want to be a Calvary Chapel either. And so we were left with a few people left, and we loved and poured into them. And the Lord ended up bringing us back to Calvary Costa Mesa. And we had people literally come up to us and say right to our face, what did you do wrong? What sin? What's going on? And it was very hurtful. You come back, you're already feeling defeated. And yet, how are we called to be? Romans 12:15, rejoice with those who rejoice, share others' joy, and weep with those who weep, share others' grief.
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3: Skies will gradually become sunny today with highs around 70 and northwest wind under 10 miles an hour. Mostly clear tonight, lows in the mid-40s. Sunny for Monday with highs in the upper 60s. Scattered clouds and lower 50s Monday night. I'm meteorologist Matthew Harding on KPDQ.
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2: 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Today, Pastor Stephen is in the book of Acts, chapter 28, with a message called Shipwrecks Are Part of God's Plan. Let's get into it.
1: Amen. So Acts 28, would like to invite you to turn there. We are going to be finishing the book of Acts this morning. I am truly excited. It has been a journey. The title of my message this morning is Shipwrecks Are a Part of God's Plan. It's an important, important thing, because as we get into Acts 28, one of the things we're going to see, and last week we talked about storms, we talked about shipwrecks, we talked about the role that they play in our lives. But as we truly get into this chapter now, we're going to be seeing how God works through those things and how shipwrecks are part of God's plan. You know, and if you're here and maybe you just recently shipwrecked, maybe it was something that was your own doing. It wasn't even something that you had no control over, because there's different types of storms and there's different types of shipwrecks. You know, there's some storms that it's the enemy. He's opposing you. He's making things difficult for you. You know, you started following God, or you fully surrendered, or you started serving him. And the second you did that, all of a sudden things became difficult. Maybe your family started coming against you. Maybe all of a sudden now, whereas before, you know, everyone accepted you, and now people are starting to reject you. You're dealing with situations at work with people that, you know, you never thought would turn against you, but now they're turning against you. And you're dealing with all these different situations in your life. Then the enemy is, listen, the enemy does everything he can to try and oppose you and make following God as difficult as possible, make doing his will as difficult as possible. And then there are some storms that you will encounter that are truly storms that are just brought on by our own decisions. We saw last week, right, as we got into Acts 27, that Paul, he's getting ready to leave, and they were kind of in stormy weather, and it says that the seas started to become dangerous. And as they started to become dangerous, Paul goes, he speaks to the ship's captain, and he says, hey, look, he says, this is, and Paul, we talked about, he's an expert in shipwrecks, right? He had been through 3 shipwrecks before this. So he's probably looking out. He's looking at the weather. He's looking at the sea. And what he's like, hey, Mr. Commander, can I speak to you for a second? Just want to let you know, we're probably going to get shipwrecked if we go out there. Have some experience. It's a dangerous situation. We shouldn't do it. But the Bible says that the commander who was responsible for the prison transport, the Roman commander, it says he listened more to the ship's captain than he did to Paul. And so they set out, and sure enough, they end up getting shipwrecked. And we have to be careful who we listen to, right? Because there's sometimes where maybe you're like dead set on doing something, and you have a decision, and you already have it planned and mapped out, and people are telling you, and they're like, hey, that's a bad decision. You don't want to do it. But so often we can dig into what we want, right? We can become so stubborn. And we have great ways, I always say this, we have great ways of finding people that will tell us what we want to hear, right? It's like we know who to go to and we know who to avoid. So they went out and they got shipwrecked. And sometimes that will happen in our lives. You will make decisions. I know I've made plenty of decisions after giving my life to Christ where I look back and I'm like, yeah, that could have been avoided altogether. The pain of that situation, the delay, you know, because sometimes you think you're taking a shortcut, but it's really actually delaying you and taking you the longer way. You look back in your life and there's moments where you're like, hey, yeah, maybe I shouldn't have done that. Maybe I shouldn't have gone that route. Maybe I should have listened. There's things that you can avoid altogether, but then there's also storms that we go through, and they're just things that God has allowed into our lives. Maybe you're here this morning and you just got news about some physical issues that you're facing. Maybe it's a cancer, or maybe it's something, a slowly debilitating disease that you're facing, and you heard it, and now all of a sudden there's this fear that's starting to set in, and there's a trial that you're going to go through. And you're questioning and maybe even doubting, but it's something that God has allowed into your life. There are some storms that it's the trials of life, and God has allowed it, and He intends to work through it in your life. And you may not know in the moment what God is doing, but you can still have peace in the middle of that storm, because, you know, it's almost like He's still in control of the will. He never lets go. And He gets you through the storm. Acts chapter 28, verse 1. Go ahead and follow along. Notice what He says. He says, now when they had escaped, they found out that the island was called Malta. So He, of all the words He can use to describe it, right? He uses this word escaped. Why? Because they had just gotten in the storm. They were shipwrecked. They ended up running aground on this island. It was called Malta, but they didn't know it at the time. And so they go, and it says they escaped safely to land. And here, you know, the author of the book of Acts, he's writing, and he's like, now when we arrived, nope, not the right word. When we escaped, like, we just barely made it out with our lives. And there are some storms that you will go through and trials that you will go through that you will feel like you will not make it out of there. And there were many trials that I went through in my late teens, my early 20s, some heavy family things that for me, I did not see an end in sight. And I look back, and at the time, I did not think that I was going to make it out. There was moments of deep depression where I had thoughts of suicide. There was moments where I just looked ahead and I'm like, it's never going to get better. It can never change. It can never improve. And the best thing to do and the easiest thing to do is, Lord, just take me home. I remember having conversations with the Lord like, Lord, take me. I'm ready to go. Take me, use my funeral for your glory, Lord, but I'm ready to go. I don't want to be here anymore. There's no hope, there's no future, but it's in those times that you go through when you feel like you can't make it out that the Lord meets you in such a powerful way, and He touches your life, and He gives you exactly what you need to make it through the storm. And trust me, when you get out of the storm, you know you just barely made it out. Like, you don't get out of the storm and look back and be like, oh, that was easy. No, you get back and you're like, I don't ever want to relive that. I'm glad I escaped. Now what's next? Like, let me just forget about this and put it behind me. And He writes there and he says, we escaped this storm. But then He says this, He says, we escaped, and they had found out that the island was called Malta. Now, interesting, we saw last week that as they were going through the storm was so bad that it was cloudy. They couldn't see anything because of the weather, and so they couldn't see the stars. And why that was such a problem is because they used the stars to navigate. And so it got to the point where the ship's captain, they were like, we have no idea where we're at anymore. They had no clarity in their life. And then it got to a point where they just couldn't even steer anymore because the storm was so severe. So they just literally like let go, and they let go and they let God, literally. And they're just being taken adrift whichever way the wind was going. Zero clarity, zero direction, zero acknowledgement of a path forward. And that is how storms will be so often, is you will feel like you just don't have clarity in your life. And maybe you're here this morning and you just feel in limbo. You're like, I don't have clarity. Maybe you have a pending court case and you don't know what the outcome of that is going to be. And you're in this place this morning where you just don't have clarity in your life. You don't have answers. You don't know where you're at. You don't know where you're going. You don't know what God is doing. And you can feel frustrated inside. and you can feel lost. But what's so awesome is the second they got to land, they found out exactly where they were, and they found out that they were on Malta. God brought clarity. And I want you to know something this morning. If you're in a situation and you don't have clarity, and you don't know what God is doing, and you know you don't have clear next

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2: Notice what happens next. It says this in verse 2. And the natives showed us unusual kindness, for they kindled a fire and made us all welcome because of the rain that was falling and because of the cold. But when Paul had gathered a bundle of sticks and laid them on the fire, a viper came out because of the heat and fastened onto his hand. So when the natives saw the creature hanging from his hand, they said to one another, "No doubt this man is a murderer, whom though he has escaped the sea, yet justice does not allow to live." But he shook off the creature, verse 5, into the fire and suffered no harm. However, they were expecting that he would swell up and suddenly fall down dead. But after that, they looked for a long time and saw no harm came to him, they changed their minds and said he was a god. So finicky, right? So Paul goes, they're there, and I want to bring out an important point here. As Paul was an apostle, Paul was someone who God had given great influence and a great platform to. And here we see him, they're sitting around the fire and the logs get a little low. And what does Paul do? Paul had a whole team with him. He had people that traveled with him wherever he went. What did Paul do? He doesn't say, "Hey, you know, can you go get that for me? Yeah, I don't know if you noticed, but it's a little low. Can you go and put more?" No, what does he do? He's like, "I got it, guys, don't worry." Goes, grabs logs, throws them into the fire. And it's this important lesson for each of us that we are never too big to do small tasks. And you know where Paul got this from? He got this from Jesus. Because Jesus said that if you want to be the greatest, it's actually the way to be the greatest is to be the servant of all. Being willing to serve whatever, whoever God brings into your path. And so he goes and he throws these logs, and then this viper jumps out of the fire, fastens onto his hand. He shook it off. Now, this was before modern medicine. So the natives, they're looking at him. They're like, "Oh, he's dead for sure. Like, he's done." And then shortly after that, when they saw that he didn't fall up and die, they were like, "Oh no, he's a god." Like, that's why he was able to resist that viper. There's an important lesson there as well. And that is this. That is that God's protection is upon his people. You know, before Jesus left, he said that one of the signs that would follow people who believed and had a relationship with him is that they would sometimes have a situation where they would get bit by a serpent, but they wouldn't die. Or maybe they would drink something that was poisonous and they wouldn't die. Now, there's whole cults that have formed around that. There's cults that are like, they're called snake biting cults. And they get together and they read that verse and then they allow themselves to be bit. Stupid. Do not do that. Okay. But, you know, when you see that, the reason Jesus was saying that is it's a, "Hey, my protection is going to be upon your life. He is going to protect you." There is an old

0: saying that says that you are invincible until your work here on earth is done. And what that means for you and what that means for me is that we don't have to live in fear. And you don't have to walk in fear in your life. You don't have to be afraid of this happening or that happening. If you have given your life to Christ and you are following Him and you are following His will for your life, you don't have to walk in fear. You can rest in the fact that God's protection is upon His people. You know, it's interesting that God had delivered Paul out of many instances of people trying to kill him, right? We've seen this last couple chapters. There was this plot against Paul's life, and it just so happened that in that plot against Paul's life, that Paul's nephew happened to overhear them talking. They didn't know, and, you know, God used that to end up, you know, he went to Paul. Paul's like, hey, go tell the commander. The commander's like, don't worry, I got it, and they escorted Paul out safely. There was many instances in his life where he saw God protect him. It's not just from things like snakes and vipers. I wonder if this was a first with the snakes and the vipers. I don't know. Going on, notice what happens next. It says this. In verse 7, it says, and in that region, there was an estate of the leading citizen of the island, whose name was Publius, who received us and entertained us courteously for 3 days. You know, Publius was a good person. Some people think that he was actually the governor of Malta. He was no doubt wealthy and successful. And as he's there, he receives Paul, which is odd. That's very kind for him to do that, considering Paul was part of a prison transport. He was just a good person. He was a good person, a great person, a kind person, a wealthy person, a successful person. And here's the thing, is that good people and wealthy people and successful people, they also need Jesus too. It's important. And I've known many, many people that are successful, incredibly successful, and have achieved great wealth. And there is an emptiness there. You know, Jesus isn't just for people that have lost everything and it's like they have nowhere to turn and it's the last resort. It's Jesus is the Hail Mary. No, no, no, no, no. Jesus is for everyone. Now, why don't more people like Publius actually give their lives to Christ and become Christian? Why is it that Jesus takes hold more? And this has always been throughout church history where Jesus has taken hold in more places where there's a lot of poverty, where there's a lot of situations going on. And the reason why, and Jesus talked about this, he said, it's hard for a rich person to enter the kingdom of God. He said it's easier for a camel to pass through the eye of a needle than it is. And the reason why is because when a person has great possessions, there's more to lose. I want to be honest with you. If you fully surrender and give your life to Christ, I don't know what the future holds for you. I'm not going to sit here and tell you that there's all of these fantastic, amazing blessings in store. You could leave here and today could be your last day on earth. But when you leave this earth, you would go home to be with Christ. I can't promise that your life is going to get magically better. Following Jesus is not like sprinkling pixie dust. But when you do follow Him and you do choose to follow Him, there is a cost. And many people don't want to pay that cost. It costs too much. There's an old saying that people that aren't willing to follow God because of their possessions, it's not so much that they have possessions, it's that their possessions have them. Going on, notice what happens next. It says this. Verse 8, and it happened that the father of Publius lay sick of fever and dysentery. And Paul went in to him and prayed And he laid his hands on him and prayed. And he laid his hands on him and healed him. You know, one of the things that Publius had that so often will open a person's heart is Publius had someone in his life who had a severe illness. You know, fever and dysentery to us, you know, you go to the hospital, if they catch it in time, you're good. But back then, this was almost a death sentence. Publius is there, and you know, nothing will cause you to reevaluate your life more than either you getting hit with a severe illness or some terminal news that, or some bad news health-wise, or someone close to you, like a parent or a spouse or a child. And nothing will do more to open your heart than those things. And if that's you here this morning, and maybe there's some situations that you're facing, and your heart is already open. That next step is to surrender to Christ. It's to give your life to Christ. You're already right there. You're so close. That next step is to give your life to Christ. So they go, they lay hands on Publius. Publius is healed. And then what a powerful testimony. Verse 9, notice what it says. It says, so when this was done, the rest of those on the island who had diseases also came and were healed. And they also honored us in many ways when we departed. And they provided such things as were necessary. You see, God wanted to do a work on Malta. That's why Paul ended up there. All that shipwreck, it was so that God could get a hold of this little tiny island that was an afterthought for many people called Malta. You know, shipwrecks are part of God's plan. Hey, my name is Pastor Steven, and I just want to thank you for listening today and want to give you a chance to respond. If you've never received Christ, or maybe you've walked away from Him, which is so easy to do, I just want to take a moment and invite you to give your life back to Him. And if you are interested, maybe something in the message touched you or ministered to you or spoke to you, the most important thing you can do right now is to respond and to surrender. Go ahead and repeat this prayer with me. Dear Jesus, please forgive me for all my sins. I give my life to follow you. I believe in you, that you died and that you rose from the grave. Make me born again and fill me with your Holy Spirit.
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2: 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Another local pastor next from Bethel Community Church in Washougal. It's Rich Blum in WordWise. 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
2: 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You know, we haven't had the coffee and cookies here as we've gone through COVID. It's coming back. And some get very creative in what they suggest we should do. But the idea is to attract people and then keep people by offering something the church down the road might not. And the idea, though they may not say it out loud, is you want to know what you want to do. You want to try to take as many Christians as you can get and put them in chairs in your service rather than another service. How many have a problem with that? I have a great problem with that. As a matter of fact, I wouldn't be here doing what I'm doing if that is what it was about. I guarantee it. Yeah, I have a problem with that. Jesus had a problem about that too. As a matter of fact, with that too, he wasn't really good with the church growth movement idea. He was really good at thinning the crowd when he got popular. He did the unforgivable in church growth terms. He would call them to count the cost, be willing to give up everything to follow him and to commit. In Luke chapter 14, verse 25 to 27, from the passage I just read from, and we're going to be in John chapter 6 for the next several weeks, in John chapter 6, starting verse 22 today. But from Luke 14, verse 25 to 27, large crowds were traveling with Jesus. Height of popularity, huge groups of people were traveling with Jesus, looking for him everywhere he went. And turning to them, he said, "I am so glad you're following me. How can I make your stay with me more comfortable? What can I do to make sure that you're following me tomorrow?" No, he doesn't do that. And if you could imagine him turning to you, you're in a large crowd, you're following Jesus. People are seeking Jesus. That seems so great. And he turns to you and looks you in the eye and says, "If anyone comes to me and does not hate father and mother, wife and children, brothers and sisters, yes, even their own life, such a person cannot be my disciple." That's pretty strong. "And whoever does not carry their cross," and understand that's an executioner's. We think of the cross differently than they would have. They would have seen that as a horrifying thought. "And whoever does not carry their cross and follow me cannot be my disciple." Now, is he telling us to hate our parents and our wives and our children? No, that wouldn't be consistent with other things he said. What he's saying is, I have to be highest priority. By comparison, everything else is going to be way down here. I want to be highest priority. I want you all, and I want you to commit. And he turns to the crowd and says something to them. And my guess is after he said it, you could have heard just the air go out of the room, so to speak. You could have hit a pin drop saying, "Is he serious?" Now, in our passage in John, Jesus was also at the height of his popularity. People had seen amazing miracles. 5,000 men, plus women and children, maybe as many as 15 or 20,000 total people had just been fed by him miraculously. Huge crowds were following Jesus, but for all the wrong reasons. They were consumers, but Jesus wants followers who commit. Today is the first of four messages that go together. These four messages are all in chapter 6. And they look at Jesus being the bread of life. And we begin today by looking at John 6, 22 to 29. And we start by seeing a crowd searching for Jesus. He has such popularity, but by the end of chapter 6, there will only be a handful left. So here we have thousands and thousands of people following him, searching for him, looking for him. And by the end of this chapter, there's only a handful. In John 6, 22 to 25, the next day, the day after he fed the 5,000, the crowd that had stayed on the opposite shore of the lake realized that only one boat had been there and that Jesus had not entered it with his disciples, so they had gone away along. Remember, he sent the disciples off and he went on a mountain to pray. Then some boats from Tiberias landed near the place where the people had eaten the bread after the Lord had given thanks. And remember, there was a storm. A lot of people think there are boats that would have come in as a result of the storm. Once the crowd realized that neither Jesus nor his disciples were there, they got into the boats and went to Capernaum in search of Jesus. When they found him on the other side of the lake, they asked him, "Rabbi, when did you get here?" Now the crowd proactively takes steps to find Jesus. Why? Does it matter? Isn't it just good that they're searching for Jesus? Isn't it good that they're looking for him? Does the why really matter? Well, we see in our passage today the why absolutely does matter. And again, it's a day after Jesus fed the 5,000 plus, the women and children. They know the disciples had left in a boat. The crowd knows they'd left in a boat, and that Jesus had gone away. He went up on a mountainside to pray, but they know that he had gone away by himself. And now Jesus is gone. What had happened? Where did he go? How did he get there? And seeing boats likely blown in from the storm, they left Capernaum via the boats to look for Jesus. And that is where they had last seen Jesus, or Jesus' disciples rowing, right? Going towards Capernaum. So it makes sense. If you find his disciples, you will find him. And it works. The crowds find Jesus. When they find Jesus, they ask him an interesting question. Maybe the wrong question. When did you get here? You know, to me, a better question might have been, how did you get here? How'd you get here? Because see, there were no other boats, and it was at night, and we know you didn't walk there that fast, and we got in boats, and we did this in the morning, and we didn't see you rowing, so how did you get here? It's not like you can walk on water, you know? Actually, he had, right? But they're looking for Jesus, but they don't really understand who he is. They understand that he's God in the flesh. They don't have a desire and a passion to be with him. They just want what he's going to provide. We know that from the larger context of our passage. They just want something they hope he can provide. And people still do that today. Lots of people talk about Jesus, but how many people desire to follow him and know him? I mean, I even hear Jesus talked about in the news sometimes, right? I hear different commentators, anchors, I don't know, believers not. They mention Jesus from time to time. But how many really want to know him? A lot of people want some sort of provision, but not necessarily him. And so misunderstandings and presumptions about Jesus abound because I think we communicate the wrong things about him to an unbelieving world. Because we're consumers too often. And we try to paint Jesus in a certain light that we think is attractive to us, or maybe what we want from him. But how much are we really communicating the true Jesus to people? Greg Steer, the founder of Dare to Share Ministries, told about how he once had an unlikely opportunity to share with an unlikely person. He was researching some Christian books while he was eating at a local restaurant. When it came time to leave, he went up to register to pay his bill. It was a busy day, and there was a long line waiting to pay. In line next to him was a young man dressed in a black Marilyn Manson t-shirt with spiked hair and many piercings who was looking at Greg's books. Greg was aware of this young man checking out his reading material when the young man asked, "Hey man, are you religious?" Greg, reading the situation, said, "No, I can't stand religion. Religious people think they're so great and better than everyone else." The young man said, "Yeah, that's what I think too." Greg then said, "You know who else had a hard time with religious people?" The young man said, "Who?" And Greg said, "Jesus." And he went on to share how the religious leaders tried to trap Jesus, harassed him, and eventually killed him. He said that this young man was now upset they had done this to Jesus. And as Greg shared the gospel, the young man still did not like religion, but he loved Jesus. But this young man had a misperception of Jesus. He figured Jesus would never be for him. He put him into some sort of rubric where Jesus represented the religious elite, people who wouldn't care for someone like him. Well, this misperception, I think, can be common. Because as consumers, we have painted a picture of Jesus that maybe isn't completely accurate. There are many consumers, people who want what Jesus has to offer, maybe people who want heaven or the salvation, but don't actually care about him. It's only what they can get out of it. They're consuming. So there's many consumers, and they have some sort of portrait that they want to portray about Jesus and seek about Jesus, and there's people who actually want to follow Jesus and know him for who he is. And the question is, which are you? Are you following Jesus? Are you seeking him for the right reasons? Do you want something or do you want him? Now, Jesus does not directly answer the question of when he arrived, but he took the opportunity to teach them and to challenge their misunderstandings. And Jesus exposes their motive for seeking him. We see this in John 6, verse 26. Jesus, as only he can do, penetrates their hearts and lets them know what's really there. Jesus answered, "Very truly," or "Truly, truly, amen, amen." In other words, this is truth I want you to pay attention to. "I tell you, you are looking for me, not because you saw the signs I performed, but because you ate the loaves and had your fill." You guys had a free, great lunch, didn't you? And that's why you're searching for me. He confronts the crowds on the wrong motives because they had missed the point of the miracle. The miracle wasn't about free food. The miracle was about Jesus. It pointed to him and not just what he could provide. The crowd had focused on the material blessing and what Jesus had given them from a material standpoint. And of course, this is still popular today. Health and wealth preachers have an uncanny ability to take the focus off of Jesus and put it on what he provides. To take the focus off of what your real need is, which is repentance and him, and onto things that might be material blessing and material perspective. I remember one such teacher talking about using an illustration about a man that he knew, and it was meant as a positive illustration. It was the power of positive thinking and how God had blessed this man as a result. And this man so desperately wanted a Lexus. He had a specific Lexus in mind that he wanted. And he thought about the Lexus all the time. And he prayed about the Lexus. And he walked by dealerships and thought about the Lexus that he wanted. He posted pictures around his house, and lo and behold, in time, God rewarded him and blessed him with a Lexus. Does that sound right to you? You know what it sounds like to me? It sounds like idolatry. Well, there are those who come to church or come to Jesus with a preconceived notion of physical blessing and being happy. They think what they need is what Jesus provides, when what they really need is Jesus. Some people want to go to heaven for the streets of gold and the absence of pain and suffering, and who doesn't? How many look forward to streets of gold and the absence of pain and suffering? I do. And that is something that's promised for those who are in Christ Jesus. It's understandable. But some may not care about Jesus himself. They want the provision, but not the person. Yes, I want to go to heaven, those streets of gold, and I'll see people that I haven't seen before. What about Jesus? Oh, yeah, I'm sure he'll be there too. No, it should be something that would excite us. Heaven is a place, but it is also a person. Now, my dad, who many of you know me a little bit, he was an atheist for most of his life, became a very strong believer last decade or so of his life. But he and I used to have debates about heaven and hell quite a bit. He was into science, and we did apologetics, and we were going back and forth. We had a very volatile relationship for a while. But he would attack heaven and hell very specifically. He said, Rich, there can't be a hell, and there has to be heaven. If there's a heaven, he has to let everybody in, or he's not a loving God. How come you don't understand that? And I remember talking to him about this, and I the only thing that ever connected with him is one time when I said, Dad, I said, why should those people have to go to heaven and be forced to worship Jesus? They don't want him. They don't love him. They don't like him. Why would they have to be forced to go to heaven and worship Jesus? Because what he was thinking of, how can God not give all those blessings to all these people? And he forgot that heaven is also about a person. And if the person is not someone they want, then maybe they don't want the place either. Because heaven is about the presence of Jesus. You will have Jesus in heaven, but you can have Jesus now. The question is, do you want him, or do you only want what he provides, and you could really, really take or leave him?
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2: Some people think if I come to Jesus, I'll receive wealth and health and material blessings. Actually, none of that's promised. If anything, we kind of promise the opposite. But he certainly didn't promise that. No, if you come to Jesus, you know what you're going to get? Jesus. An eternal life with Jesus. An eternal relationship with the one who created, the one who died for you, the one who went and took the nails in the hand for you, the one who loves you and loves those who love him and who have trusted in him in an incredible way. Do you want Jesus, or do you just want the things he's provided? And you're looking for heaven. It's like, yeah, I want this. I want this. I want this. I was told I was going to have an incredible mansion there. Man, I'm looking forward to that. And if I have an incredible mansion, maybe I have a really cool car too. I don't know. Do you want the stuff he provides, or do you want him? Are you excited about him? As if you're not, might be something wrong. John 3:16 says, for God so loved the world that he gave his only son, that whoever believes in him shall not perish, but have eternal life. You all know the verse. The gift he gives is Jesus. God gives himself. And if you want more than that, if Jesus is not sufficient, if Jesus is not enough for you, then I think you have a heart problem. And so the question is, do you have a heart problem? Have you gotten so in love with the world and so enamored with things and your own plans and different things that you want things that Jesus provides, but you really don't care that much about him anymore? Have you lost your first love? In Matthew 22, verse 37 to 40, Jesus tells us to love the Lord our God with all of our heart, soul, strength, and mind. It's the greatest commandment. We are called to love him, and if we don't love him, there's a heart problem. And Jesus is looking at this large crowd and looking at their hearts and suggesting that they have such a problem. And it's demonstrated in their priorities. They were searching for Jesus, which is great, but not to get more of Jesus, not to worship him, rather to get more food. And we can do the same thing, right? I mean, what is your prayer life like? Is your prayer life, you get to prayer, and first of all, it's like, well, I didn't really want to spend this much time in prayer, but I give you 2 minutes, Lord. That's all I got. And in this, I'm going to tell you all the things I want for this day. Here's the things I need you to do. And if I'm being really generous, I'll think about my friends and family and say, hey, I want you to do these things for them too. I'm going to intercede for them. There's nothing wrong with that. That should be done. But during that time, is there any time there's worship? Is there any time it's like, thank you, Lord, for the incredible things that you've done for me? Thank you, and you can fill in the blank. I worship you, and you can fill in the blank. Does your prayer time include that, or do you really not have enough time for him? When you pray, do you pray about the things he's concerned about or only the things that you're concerned about? Because really, that's all you have time for, right? I know I'm getting really personal. I got that. But I just think as Americans who are really busy, I think we can get really easily caught up in the things he provides instead of getting caught up in him. Jesus calls his crowd to change their priorities. He tells them to stop working for food that spoils. In John 6:27, he says, do not work for food that spoils, but for food that endures to eternal life, which the Son of Man will give you. Why doesn't he talk about the Son of Man? Why doesn't he say, which I will give you? He does it in other places. You're the woman on the well. He talks about me, I give you, if you knew the one who's talking to you. Here he says, the Son of Man. He uses it 82 times. I'm going to answer that in a second, but it's important for us to understand it's in the text for a reason, which the Son of Man will give you. For on him, the Son of Man, God the Father, has placed a seal of approval. Now, the wording in the Greek for the word no here at the beginning of verse 27 is may. And in Greek structure, may plus the present imperative means that it is something ongoing that needs to stop. Do not work for food that spoils could be translated as stop working for food that spoils. It's something that's ongoing. You've got the wrong priority. You're seeing the wrong thing. Do you need food? Yes. Do you need food that spoils? Yes. There's a whole Matthew 6. God knows that you need it, but seek first what? His kingdom and his righteousness. Seek him. Jesus says, seek for eternal life, food for eternal life, the bread which is life, which ultimately it is Jesus. In Deuteronomy chapter 8, verse 2 to 3, it says, remember how the Lord your God led you the way, all the way in the wilderness these 40 years to humble you and test you in order to know what was in your heart. That's one of those scary verses to me. It's like, God, you actually test and know what's in my heart. I wonder how well I do there. Whether or not you would keep his commands, he humbled you, causing you to hunger and then feeding you with manna, which neither you nor your ancestors had known, to teach you. He's giving him physical food to teach him a spiritual lesson. To teach you, which he had just done with the feeding of the 5,000, right? To teach you that man does not live on bread alone, but on every word that comes from the mouth of the Lord. The spiritual nourishment of God's word and him, God, is every bit as important to us as our physical, material food that we eat. In Matthew 4, verse 1 to 4, it says, and Jesus was led by the Spirit into the wilderness to be tempted by the devil. After fasting 4 days and 40 nights, he was hungry, if you can imagine that. The tempter came to him and said, if you are the Son of God, tell these stones to become bread. Jesus answered, it is written, he quotes from the Deuteronomy passage we just read, man shall not live on bread alone, but in every word that comes from the mouth of God. What's really important isn't just physical food, it's spiritual food. And Jesus is even applying that to himself. In John 4:34, Jesus said, my food is to do the will of him who sent me and to finish his work. Could we say that? My food is to do the will of him who sent me and to finish his work. It's a strong statement. The need for living bread could be compared to his earlier lesson on living water that we saw in John chapter 4. In John 4, verse 10 to 14, Jesus answered the woman at the well. He said, if you knew the gift of God and who it is to ask you for a drink, you would have asked him and he would have given you living water. Sir, said the woman said, you have nothing to draw with and the well is deep. Where can you get this living water? Are you greater than our father Jacob, who has given the well and drank from it himself as he did his sons and his livestock? And so he doesn't understand. He's talking about spiritual water. We have a hard time with that. Jesus is talking about spiritual things. We're thinking physical. It still happens a lot today. Jesus answered, everyone who drinks this water will be thirsty again. But whoever drinks the water I give them will never thirst. Indeed, the water I give them will become in them a spring of water welling up to eternal life. Jesus is teaching us to seek him not simply for material provisions, but for eternal provisions. Bread and water are used in a spiritual sense here to show us our great need. We need Jesus like the food that we eat and the water that we drink. The question is really, though, do you believe that? Jesus says it's true. Is it true for you? Is it true? Do you want Jesus or just want to be fed? Notice that Jesus uses a Son of Man title for himself again. Again, his number one way of referring to himself, 82 times in the Gospels, he says the Son of Man referring to himself. And it was letting the people know who he is and their real need that was standing right in front of them. And he's pointing back to an Old Testament passage. Every time he's doing that, he has one particular thought in mind. And those people might have understood it. Son of Man meant more than I'm 100% human and 100% God. It meant more than that. There was something there that he was pointing to. Do you know what it was? I bring it up from time to time. You can't bring it up every time you go through the Son of Man because he says it so often. But every now and then I want to stop and pause. Actually, that's important. And he says, the Son of Man. Can you think of what that passage is? In Daniel chapter 7, verse 13 to 14, says, in my vision at night I looked, and there before me was one like a Son of Man coming with the clouds of heaven. Remember that phrase. He approached the Ancient of Days, the God the Father. Remember, this is the Old Testament. And was led into his presence. He was given authority, glory, and sovereign power. All nations and people of every language worshipped him. I mean, who does God share his sovereignty with, his glory with, his worship with? His dominion is an everlasting dominion that will not pass away, and his kingdom is one that will never be destroyed. He's saying that this Son of Man is God in the flesh, a forever person with a forever kingdom who should be worshipped. And Jesus, every time he uses that, referring to the Son of Man, he says he's thinking of that title. How do I know that? Well, he tells us that a couple of times in Scripture. One is Matthew 26, verse 63 to 65, where he lets us know what he means by the Son of Man. The high priest said to him, I charge you under oath by the living God. And this is right, is at a trial, his trial. Tell us if you are the Messiah, the Son of God. Two important titles. You have said so, Jesus replied. Yes, I am the Messiah, I am the Son of God. But I say to all of you, from now on, you will see the Son of Man sitting at the right hand of the Mighty One and coming in the clouds of heaven. He quotes from Daniel 7 passage. And notice the response. The high priest tears his clothes and said, he has spoken blasphemy. Why do we need any more witnesses? Look, now you have heard the blasphemy, because they know what he's claiming. He's claiming to be God in the flesh. I am that Son of Man from Daniel 7. He says it all over the place, and he says it in our passage. He's telling the crowds who he is. He's telling them that he should be worshipped. He's telling them that he's the one who's the real true king and ruler. He's the one who has eternal life. And rather than seeking a free meal, maybe they should be seeking him. And it's true for us as well. Jesus is the Son of Man, the one that we should be worshiping. He is God in the flesh. He is the living water. He is the bread of life. He has been consecrated or set aside for the purpose of giving himself as the food that brings eternal life. And he is the Father's seal of approval, according to John 6:27. The reference here is not so much approval as consecration. I mean, it could read, on him the Father has placed his sealing or certification. God the Father sealed or certified Jesus as the only agent of life-giving food. And it foreshadows what is said later in the chapter, in chapter 6, of Jesus being the spiritual manna from heaven. He is our spiritual food. Jesus is the bread of life. Jesus is the bread which is life. He is the only bread which is life. And he wants to make very clear that in chapter 6, verse 28 to 29, we see that Jesus, in Jesus, the work is done. He mentions eternal life, and he mentions don't work for food that spoils, but work for that which is eternal life. So they think, oh, what is that work? And they asked him, very interesting question, what must we do to do the works God requires? And Jesus' answer is just as interesting. The work of God is this, to believe in the one he has sent. So the Jews hear Jesus speaking of working for spiritual food, and notice the Jews ask what works, plural, must be done to receive eternal life. They're probably thinking Jesus is going to come up. Well, let's come with a checklist. Well, here's some of the things in the Old Testament we had, and of course there were 613 laws. I don't know what they're thinking, but they're thinking of literal works that they can achieve based on their own righteousness to achieve eternal life. And Jesus looks at him and says, that's not going to work. The work that's going to matter is the work that Jesus did. Jesus points to the singular work of trusting in him. Jesus did the work, now receive that work. Now, this faith really isn't work. It in itself is without merit, right? It earns nothing in and of itself. It only receives what is done for us. It's receiving what Jesus did. Faith here is in the present tense. It's a continuous action. It's not just an act of faith, but a life of faith. Yes, there's a point in time where we receive Christ and we come to faith in him and we are his child. But something that kind of concerns me, I've done way too many funerals and different things where it's like, boy, you know, there's no sign. But you know, when he was 8, he came forward and he said a prayer. Now, I know he's denied Jesus for the last 40 years, but he did that. It's not just an act of faith, it's a life of faith. It produces something. A faith that is real will change your life. You come to faith, it's based on the work that Jesus did. You do have a point of faith where you come to faith in him and you have eternal life, but then it should show in some way.
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4: Skies will gradually become sunny today with highs around 70 and northwest wind under 10 miles an hour. Mostly clear tonight, lows in the mid-40s. Sunny for Monday with highs in the upper 60s. Scattered clouds and lower 50s Monday night. I'm meteorologist Matthew Harding on KPDQ.
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0: In the Old Testament book of Habakkuk, we find an overwhelmed prophet questioning God's tolerance of violence and immorality and idolatry, even among God's people. These issues remain prevalent in our day. So has God given up? Do you ever find yourself tempted to join the prophet in questioning God's tolerance of wickedness? On Truth for Life Weekend, Alistair Begg walks us through God's response to the prophet's questions. We're looking at Habakkuk chapter 2.
1: This revelation, which is the answer to Habakkuk's question, God tells him, is marked by four things. Let me just point them out to you. Number one, write down the revelation, make it plain so that someone can run and read it. For the revelation, number one, awaits an appointed time. From Habakkuk's position, everything else is just going on as usual. A time to be born, a time to die, da-da-da-da-da-da-da-da-da-da-da-da-da-da-da-da-da. And so it goes on. And from his perspective, it just seems as though history is entirely cyclical. It looks as though it's going around and around and around. God says, no, I want you to write this down, write it down clear. What I am doing has an appointed time. I haven't disclosed the time to you, but I know what the time is. Trust me. Number two, it speaks of the end. You'll see that there in verse 3. It will not prove false, and though it apparently lingers, wait for it, it will certainly come and will not delay. Now, Habakkuk has to take all of that as per God's word to him. And we could apply that, of course, in many ways and have benefit from considering its truth in relationship to all that still awaits the unfolding of God's purpose in terms of the end of time and the return of Jesus and so on. Now in verses 4 and 5, he contrasts the righteous life, which is lived by faith, with the proud boasts and the activities that mark those who are puffed up and live for themselves. And this is a pretty difficult little section here, as it turns out. But the best I can do with it is this, that when he says, see, he is puffed up, he is puffed up, either what we have is the epitome of the Babylonian, or if you like, the description of the ruler of the Babylonians as being emblematic of that entire people. He is puffed up. He's on the wrong track. He is betrayed by wine, or it may actually be wealth. Both words are similar in Hebrew, and the translators disagree over it. So let's just say both. The puffed up individual is betrayed both by wine and by wealth. He's arrogant, never at rest, greedy, dissatisfied, and he swallows nations whole. You got this picture. It's a kind of Monty Python's Flying Circus picture. Remember when they did all the little animated things and then the big head would come and then it would start eating things like trains and everything and move all across the screen. It looks like about the 1940s now when you see it, but it was very futuristic then. And what you have here is the picture of this puffed up individual, the ruler of the Babylonians, and he just moves across and he eats nations. He just gobbles them all up as he goes. So from the Lord's answer, we turn to the Lord's judgment. The Lord's judgment. And the Lord's judgment is expressed in a succession of five woes. Woe. You may remember in Matthew chapter 23 that Jesus uses the same mechanism when he gives the Pharisees a jolly good ticking off. Woe to you, he says. You do this and you do that and you shouldn't. He's employing this Old Testament mechanism. And here in these five areas, he pictures people taunting the proud boasts of this apparently unconquerable force. Now, what I've done is I've just tried to give a heading to each of these five, and we daren't work our way through them. I will be here long into tomorrow morning. And if you don't like my heading, get your own heading. All right? First of all, in verses 6 to 8. 6 to 8, injustice, injustice. Woe to him who piles up stolen goods and makes himself wealthy by extortion. You have plundered, verse 8, many nations. In other words, he sounds out a woe to the nation that has conquered lands to which it has no moral right, that has gone and taken for itself something that doesn't belong to it. For whatever reason, usually on the strength of tyranny or the desire simply to have more than we have. Tempted to pile up stolen goods, guilty of dealing unfairly, being involved in extortion. You will find all of these words and notions in this little section, 6 to 8. And what he says is, what you've piled up will come down on your head. You thought it was a great idea to come in here and vanquish these people and plunder these people and take over everything and call it your own. Well, guess what? It'll come down and land on your head. I'm going to have to stop myself from making tangential points of application. But every selfish human empire in the history of humanity has proved this to be the case. Rule Britannia, Britannia rules the waves. That's what we sang coming out of school. 1957, on the school bus going home. We're in charge of the universe, we sang to ourselves. Well, it all came down on our heads. Secondly, in verses 9 to 11, woe to those who make failed attempts at security. Woe to him who builds his realm by unjust gain, there's injustice again, to set his nest on high, and he does so in order to escape the clutches of ruin. To escape the clutches of ruin. I looked at that little phrase, to set his nest on high, and only one name out of all of history came to mind. And what was the name? To set his nest on high. Who had a nest on high? Hitler. Hitler. His eagle's nest, built for him on his 50th birthday. So that the Third Reich might go there and take tea. The Kelsten House. The tea house. So that these most brutal of totalitarian rulers may sit in pristine beauty and drink tea. And look, the stones of the wall will cry out, and the beams of the woodwork will echo it. And they do. And they do. Thirdly, verses 12 to 14, cruelty, cruelty. Woe to him who builds a city with bloodshed and establishes a town by crime, who holds life cheap, who uses the workers to build and beautify his temple and his palace and his own place, who watches slaves die under the blows of the taskmasters. There will be blood. And look at the futility of it. Has not the Lord Almighty determined that the people's labor is only fuel for the fire, that the nations exhaust themselves for nothing? For nothing. At the end of the day, when the wind has blown and when time has done its work, and when political forces have arisen and others have collapsed, all of their great endeavors, with all of their bloodshed and all their crime-filled towns, just amount to nothing at all. Fourth woe is on immorality, 15 to 17. Consider the people stripped not only of their clothes, but of their honor and of their dignity. you will be filled with shame, verse 16, instead of glory. Now you will notice that all of these little woes have a certain elasticity about them, and purposefully so. Habakkuk is not tying these things to a moment in time, nor to a particular people. He is speaking under the direction of God's Spirit.

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2: But a devastation of nature. What did they do to Lebanon? What's Lebanon known for? It's forests. It's forests. The violence you've done to Lebanon will overwhelm you. The way you've treated animals will terrify you. The way you shed human blood indiscriminately will cry against you. I say to you again that to be a Christian is to have a view about everything in the world. Everything in the world. The Christian's response to ecology is a Christian response. It is a Bible response. The Christian's view of the doctrine of creation is guarded and guided by the Bible. So the fact that we know that all creation groans in travail, waiting for the redemption of the sons of man, does not mean that we're supposed to say, see, therefore it doesn't matter. No, we're supposed to, on the basis of our understanding of what the Bible says, deal with it in a way that cares for that which God has given us to enjoy. We can't sing about the through the woods and forest glades I wander on the one hand, and then just torch the place on the other. Not unless we want just to be a walking contradiction, which of course is part of our dilemma. And the fifth and final woe in verses 18 to 20 is the woe against idolatry. Idolatry. What value is an idol? No value at all. Woe to him who says to wood, come to life, or to lifeless stone, wake up. Absolutely useless. I'm tempted to read to you from David Wells' book, but I'm not going to because it would take too long and I would violate my own desires and designs for the evening. But I have an unbelievably wonderful quote out of David Wells' latest book entitled The Courage to be Protestant. And I was going to quote to you from page 164 and 65 and 66. So I would just leave it right here. He can read it afterwards. But his point is, the idolatry of 21st century America is the idolatry of me. It's the idolatry of the self. And again, if the cap fits, wear it. Of what value is an idol? That we would look inside of ourselves for God. That we would look to ourselves for our own answers. All of that is simply idolatry. The Lord's answer then, the Lord's judgment, and finally the Lord's glory. The Lord's glory. Next time, in verse 2 of chapter 3, we will be confronted by that wonderful little call of Habakkuk to God. In wrath, remember mercy. When he sees all that is unfolding in God's judgment, he cries out to God to show mercy. And of course, the whole story of the Bible is that God's righteous judgment on sin is always accompanied by his mercy. So that when Adam and Eve are banished from the Garden of Eden and the angels are there with flaming swords to prevent their re-entry, it is God who then comes to them in their nakedness and provides coverings for them. An expression of his mercy in the execution of his judgment. And when God sounds out his judgment upon the earth and calls people to repentance, he raises up his servant Noah. And Noah has charged with the prophetic responsibility of saying to people, God is justifiably angry with the state of affairs, and he's coming in judgment, and he is going to flood the world. But he wants you to know that he has provided here a way of escape, because in the execution of his wrath, he is preferring you and offering you mercy.

0: and at the cross of the Lord Jesus Christ, as his wrath is poured out upon all the sinfulness and wickedness of man, in that very scene is the expression of his merciful love to all those who will hide under the shadow of what that cross provides. So when you read chapter 2 again later in the week, as I think some of you may, and you go through all of these woes, make sure that you finish up by noticing verse 20, the Lord is in heaven, therefore shut up. That's what he says. The Lord is in heaven, therefore let the earth be silent. Let the earth be silent. And then notice in verse 14, if you're tempted to doubt that it's all going pear-shaped, that everything is going horribly wrong, know this: the earth will be filled with the knowledge of the glory of God as the waters cover the sea. All the proud kingdoms of time will pass away, but God's kingdom stands and grows forever. And the pathway of the righteous, verse 4, is the pathway of faith. And the righteous will live by his faith. And of course, that verse is picked up and employed by Paul and by the writer of the Hebrews and pressed into service at the time of the Reformation, both by Calvin and by Luther, as a very cornerstone of the nature of Christian living itself, so that not by our endeavors, by our good deeds, by our attempts at righteousness, but on account of the provision of a righteousness that we are undeserving of and could never gain, the conduit of which is our faith, is our childlike trust. For the only thing that we bring to our Christian lives is the sin of which we need to be forgiven. And then on that pathway of faith, we come with our complaints and our questions and seek the Lord's answer. Yes, a painful answer, for it speaks of his judgment. But in the midst of that judgment, an expression of his mercy, which speaks of his glory. Therefore, says Paul, being justified by faith, we have peace with God. Through our Lord Jesus Christ, through whom we have gained access by faith into this grace in which we now stand. Now notice this. And we rejoice in the hope of the glory of God. We rejoice in the certainty of God's manifestation of himself. So Habakkuk, hang on. I know what I'm doing. And it won't be late. And it won't be premature. It will be at the right time. Some of us have illnesses that we would like healing for right now. And God says, hang on. We don't like the answer, but it is his answer. But in his own appointed time, he will accomplish his purposes. So let us learn with Habakkuk to wait on him.
1: 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Alistair returns in just a moment to close today's program. As we are finding out, even the prophets struggled to understand God's ways and his timing. 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
0: Father, help us to make sure that we bring all our questions to the one who has the answers, to you, the omniscient, gracious, living, loving God. And then help us so to bring the truth of your answer to bear upon our lives, so that as we view our own circumstances and the issues represented in the history of our world, that we might increasingly think in a biblical way, that our Christianity will not be something that isolates us from our society and from the world in which we live, but allows us to think properly and to live rightly. Forgive us for all the times when we want to live in splendid isolation, to pretend that nothing's happened, to think that somehow we can just shoo it all away. Unless you come, O God, unless you execute your judgment and in so doing show us mercy, we are without God and without hope. But no, that cannot be, because as we have just read, we actually have in Jesus a hope that goes out beyond the bounds of our own small time frame. Fill us then with hope. Send us out in hope so that we might speak of hope to our friends and our neighbors who feel that life is increasingly fractured and futile and hopeless. For we pray in Christ's name. Amen.
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2: 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We are just about a half hour away from the Apostolic Faith Worship Service that's coming up live at 11 o'clock this morning. 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
12: We are so used to not being punished. We are so accustomed to grace that we abuse it. And whenever God does do what is just, we think he's unjust. That's how confused we are. And that's how we despise the goodness of God.
13: Welcome to Grace to You Weekend, the Bible teaching ministry of John MacArthur. I'm your host, Phil Johnson. Perhaps you've read passages like 1 Samuel 15, where God commands Israel to slaughter the Amalekite people, and you wonder, how could a good God wipe out an entire nation? What is carnage like that doing in the Bible? To understand divine wrath and to see why you and I deserve judgment as much as the Amalekites, stay here as John MacArthur continues his series from Romans 2. It's a look at the reasons God will ultimately judge the world and why those who don't know the Lord will be without excuse. That's the title of John's study. And with today's lesson, here is John MacArthur.
12: Now, let me ask you a question and then answer it. How can people question God's goodness? How can they do it? Answer. By seeing, watch this, by seeing history from the wrong perspective. Let me show you. We're experiencing God's goodness. We're experiencing God's grace, God's mercy. And then we go back to the Old Testament, right? And we start reading the Old Testament and we read about all these amazing things that God does. He turns Lot's wife into a pillar of salt because she looked backwards. You say, the poor lady, I mean, the whole place is burning up. I mean, it's so hard to resist the peak. I mean, it isn't a mortal sin. She just went zap, out of existence. I mean, it seems so arbitrary. I mean, so why that? And we say, what kind of a God is this cruel and whimsical kind of punishment? And what about when he called for the extermination of every Canaanite? Kill every man, every woman. Look at Leviticus chapter 10. Aaron had two sons. Oh, he was so proud of those two boys, Nadab and Abihu. Any father would be. And you know what? They were going to be priests. What a great thing. They were going to be priests. And guess what day this was? Leviticus 10. Get this. This was their ordination. And they went in there and they took the censer that the priests used and they put fire in and they put incense in and they offered strange fire before the Lord, which he commanded them not. They messed around. They were so excited about being a priest that they just took some liberty and they went in there and did some kind of a thing that was not what they were supposed to do. And there went out fire from the Lord and devoured them and they died before the Lord. People say, God is just too severe. I mean, things kind of go along, and every once in a while, whack, somebody just dies. It seems like it's so arbitrary and so whimsical and so capricious. He kills one, lets someone else live. And he doesn't always enforce the death penalty in some cases, but he does enforce it in others. Two young boys, get all excited and do some kind of foolish thing. We really don't know what they did, but some kind of foolish thing in there, and they die, and David commits fornication and adultery, and he lives. Now listen, if you look, watch this, at the Old Testament, with the New Testament in view, you're going to get confused. Because we live in an aura of the goodness and mercy and grace of God. And if you go back from that perspective, you're going to get all confused in the Old Testament. The problem is, we feel that God is unjust because we are comparing his justice with his mercy, not his mercy with his law. Let me show you what I mean. We have to go back to creation. You cannot look at the Old Testament from the New Testament. You have to look at the Old Testament from the creation. Now, God said this. In the day you eat of the fruit of the tree, you shall surely what? Die. When God created, he said, you sin, you die. The New Testament reiterates the wages of sin is what? Death. The soul that sinneth, said Ezekiel, it shall die. In creation, all sin was a capital offense. Any sin, God had a right to kill. Now think of it this way. God made man freely. Created man of his own choice, freely. He made man to glorify him. He made man to radiate his image. He made man to manifest his person, but man rebelled. Now, if God freely made man, and God freely gave man his life, and God freely gave man the conditions to continue that life, and man chose to violate that, then God had every right in the world to take that life back, right? After all, he gave it freely. Whenever we sin, we are striking a blow at God's sovereign character. We are misrepresenting his image and his intention for us. We are insulting God. And does not he who freely gave life have the right to freely take it back? If he gave the conditions and we violated them, is that unfair? No. No, he gave the conditions. That would be just. He has every right to take back the life he gave when that life violates his conditions. Okay, Adam and Eve ate. Let me ask you a question. Did they die? No. No, they didn't die. Did they get justice? No. What'd they get? Mercy. And at the moment that Adam and Eve sinned, God's mercy was activated. And you know what else was activated? The plan of the cross. Because as soon as God was merciful to sinners, somebody had to take his justice, right? And the cross became a fixed reality. So originally, every sin, now stay with me, every sin required death. Is it unjust by God's law to take the life of the rebel to whom God has been so good? No. But God didn't exercise his justice. He was merciful to Adam and Eve. Now listen to me. By the time you come to the Mosaic law, you only have 30 to 35 capital offenses. That is not cruel and unusual punishment. That is an amazing reduction in the severity of God's judgment, isn't it? Because originally it was any sin, and now it's just 30 to 35 of them. And who knows how many thousands there are. God is so merciful, but by the time he gets to the Mosaic era, he's reduced it to 30 to 35. And you know something else? Even in the case of those 30 to 35, there were times when God did not enact his justice. There were times when the people of Israel did all of those things and God spared their lives. He was merciful. Wherever there was adultery in a marriage, there was supposed to be death. But because they were so adulterous all the time, God permitted them to divorce as a gracious, merciful alternative. And they were to die for idolatry. But how many times did God forgive that idolatry? And how many times was he merciful? They were to die when they were committing fornication, but how many times did God show his patience? They were to die when they murdered, but how many times did God seem to overlook it? He was so patient, so patient. Now you see, beloved, that is the point. If you compare the Old Testament with the original created standard, the Old Testament is full of mercy. Now listen to me. But we are so used to mercy. We are so used to grace. We are so accustomed to getting away with our sin. We are so used to not being punished. We are so accustomed to grace that we abuse it. And whenever God does do what is just, we think he's unjust. That's how confused we are. And that's how we despise the goodness of God. When God knocks down in death Ananias and Sapphira, we say, well, how can God be so cruel? When the fact is, how could anybody else in that congregation stay alive? They were all sinners. You see, we so trade on God's mercy, and we're so used to abusing God's grace that we are offended if God isn't merciful. Isn't that? That's the truth. He chooses times not to be merciful. You say, well, I still don't understand why he does it. Listen, I'll tell you why. Because it's so bad now, and we trade so much on his mercy and abuse his grace so badly now, that if he didn't give us those frequent examples of his justice, imagine how much more we would trade on his mercy without any fear of repercussion. The reason that God from time to time takes a life and comes down in severe judgment is because periodically throughout the flow of redemptive history, he has to illustrate what should happen to bring us back to our senses because we are so accustomed to his mercy. If we didn't have examples of the consequence of sin, we would go on blissfully trading without a thought on his mercy. Look with me at 1 Corinthians 10, and I think I can illustrate this truth to you. 1 Corinthians 10:8 talks about the people who committed fornication. And when they committed fornication, God took the life of 23,000 of them. Why? Why did God kill 23,000 idolatrous, fornicating people? Why? Verse 11. All these things happened unto them for what? Examples, and are written for our admonition, who are living at the end of the age, so that when we think we stand, we had better take heed lest we what? Fall. So why are there throughout the Old Testament and even into the New, why are there those illustrations of God's instantaneous wrath? They're examples. And God does those to show us what should happen to all of us, and to build in our hearts attitudes of thanksgiving. Every day I live, I should say, thank you, God. Thank you for being so merciful and overlooking the sin today that should have caused my death and eternal judgment. I'll tell you, we would never tolerate the insubordination that God tolerates. We tread on His mercy. Even with these examples, can you imagine if there weren't these examples, what would happen? Look at Luke 13. I think this is so graphic. Luke 13, verse 1. Powerful passage. There were present at that season some that told him. Now, some people come to Jesus and they tell him something. And they tell him about the Galileans whose blood Pilate had mingled with their sacrifices. Now, some Galileans came down apparently to the temple, and they were Jews, and they came into the temple to offer their sacrifices. And there they were doing their religious activity, and Pilate moved into the temple and slaughtered them, so that the blood pouring out of their bodies was actually mingled with the blood of their sacrifices. Right in the time they were worshiping their God, He slaughtered them right on the altar. And the people are crowding around Jesus, and they're not asking about Pilate's cruelty. They're asking about God's justice. And they're saying, what about that? Well, I mean, what about those Galileans and Pilate, that pagan, that desecrated person comes in and slaughters them in the midst of their sacrifice. I mean, how can God allow that? And I think what they're saying is, were they super wicked? Were they super sinners? Were they more vile than everybody else? I mean, why did they suffer that way? Where was God? I mean, was God off saying, oh, I forgot about those Galileans in there, and Pilate got them before I could think about it? Or was God saying, you're more wicked than everybody else, and you're going to get it right here with your phony religious activity going on? And Jesus answering said unto them, are you thinking that these Galileans were sinners worse than all the other Galileans because they suffered such thing? I mean, do you think that the reason this happened to them is because they deserved it more than anybody else? Nay, I tell you, and unless you repent, you'll likewise perish. Ooh. See what he said? He said, they're any worse than you, and unless you repent, you're going to get the same thing. They were examples. They got justice as an illustration of what all the rest of them were going to get if they didn't repent. They weren't worse than anybody else. They were chosen examples that God elected to use as illustrations. Back to verse 5, Romans 2. If you refuse God's goodness, if you refuse to be led to repentance by His goodness, if you will not come to thank Him and to come to Christ, then your hard and unconverted heart is just piling up wrath, and you may be surviving now, but in the day of wrath, when the fullness of wrath is revealed in the righteous judgment of God at the great white throne, it's going to break loose on you. The ones who are not repenting are piling up a storehouse of sin and judgment laid up little by little. Oh, what an illusion. Because God is merciful, people think it's all going fine, you see? And instead of being driven to repentance over God being so kind to them as sinners, they think they, because things are going well, that they're really okay and they're fine and everything is wonderful. What an illusion. And so they tread on his mercy only to wind up someday with his full fury. The phrase, a hard and impenitent heart, I think is interesting. The word hard there is sclerotes. We get sclerosis from it. Hardening of the arteries. Arteriosclerosis, or sclerosis of the liver as well. Hardening of the arteries may take you to the grave, but hardening of the heart will take you to hell. And then he calls it an impenitent, a non-repentant, unconverted, unchanged heart. Ezekiel talked about the fact that the people had a stony heart, Ezekiel 36:26. In Ezekiel 3, verse 7, he talks about Israel's being hard-hearted. Jesus talked about hard hearts. Matthew 19:8, Mark 3:5, Mark 6:52, Mark 8:17, John 12:40. So men face the truth. You can tread on mercy now, and you will receive fury in the future. Or you can see mercy for what it is, and be grateful, and come in a repentant heart to God, and turn to Christ. If the goodness of God toward you is not leading you to repentance, then drop by drop, every sin you commit is filling up a reservoir of God's patience. And it is held together by God's mercy. But someday the dam gets too full and the wall breaks and you will be drowned in an eternal flood of your own sins. But you have an alternative. There in the midst of that is an island of safety. And that island is Calvary. There the Savior is waiting if you come to Him.
13: You're listening to Grace to You Weekend, the Bible teaching ministry of John MacArthur. Today we continued John MacArthur's study on the nature of God's judgment, titled Without Excuse. Well, when judgment is the subject, perhaps what comes to your mind are Old Testament passages where God brings famine and pestilence to his enemies and even wipes out entire nations. The question is there an element of God's judgment in current events? Are tragedies that we see today, tsunamis and earthquakes and mudslides, for example, are those modern-day equivalents of God's judgment in Old Testament times? Here's how John answered that.
14: Well, there is a sense in which the judgments of God in the Old Testament were specific at specific times and in specific places and on specific people, in many cases, who had been warned by God through his prophets of what was to come if they didn't repent and believe in him. So yes, there is a sense in which Old Testament judgments, those specific judgments that God brought after warning people, were indeed unique to that era when God was acting in judgment in very, very special, very pointed and very focused ways. So in that sense, they were unique. But in the broader sense, all tragedies, all earthquakes, tsunamis, hurricanes, tornadoes, accidents, epidemics, plagues, all of those things are the judgment of God on sin. They may not be the specific judgment of God on an idolatrous nation, but they are all the byproduct of a cursed world, fallen people, sinful people living before a holy God. God has cursed the earth. God has cursed human life because of sin. And so while not specific judgments in the sense that they are immediate, direct, miraculous judgments of specific sinners, yes, in the broad and general sense, what happens in the world on any level that brings about death and catapults people into eternal judgment is, in fact, a form of God's judgment. I said that when I was being interviewed on Larry King after 9/11, that while this is not God's specific judgment on the people in the towers as if they were the worst people in the world, this is an illustration of what will happen to all sinners. They will die, they will perish, and they will experience not just the physical judgment of God, but his eternal judgment as well. And sinners need to prepare by turning to Christ.
15: 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God's word promises victory for all who are in Christ. 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Now for our entire staff, I'm Phil Johnson with a question. 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Will that get you closer to heaven? Consider that next week as John MacArthur continues his study called Without Excuse, with another half hour of unleashing God's truth one verse at a time on Grace to You Weekend.
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16: Skies will gradually become sunny today with highs around 70 and northwest wind under 10 miles an hour. Mostly clear tonight, lows in the mid-40s. Sunny for Monday with highs in the upper 60s. Scattered clouds and lower 50s Monday night. I'm meteorologist Matthew Harding on KPDQ.
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22: 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For Reagan, limited government was not about having no government. It was about remembering where responsibility begins, with individuals, families, communities, and the people themselves. Because when government assumes every responsibility, citizens gradually surrender their own. Self-government asks more of us than dependence ever will. And freedom requires a people willing to govern themselves before asking government to do it for them.
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Good morning. Welcome to the Lord's house again today. Our thanks to the orchestra for starting us off. They played In the Garden, arranged by Hamby. We'd like to welcome all of you here this morning as well in our audience, or if you are watching online at apostolicfaith.org or listening in on the radio at 93.9 KPDQ on your FM dial. We're so thankful you've joined us for our service this morning. We are the Apostolic Faith Church, located at 5601 Southeast Duke Street. And again, may God bless you for joining us today. We'll continue now. The orchestra will play for us again, What a Mighty God medley, arranged by Kingsmore. Then following that, the choir will sing for us, When Morning Gilds the Skies, arranged by Marsh.

0: Our thanks again to the orchestra as well as the choir for our prelude this morning. They did a beautiful job. We certainly do appreciate all of our musicians. It's our turn to sing together. If you want to take your songbook and turn to page 264, the solid rock. The words will also be on the screens behind me, but we'll begin with this song here, 264, and Brother Gary Ryler will lead us in our singing.
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Amen. 414. 414. He has his eye on us all the time. Let's do verses 1 and 3. First and last verses, his eye is on the sparrow. 414.

266. 266. He doesn't just watch over us. He never, ever fails. Let's do verses 1 and 2. That second verse will stand and remain standing to be led in prayer.

0: As we look to the Lord in prayer this morning, we'll ask Brother Dwight Maltzell to lead us.
1: Our dear Lord and Savior, we're so thankful that we can once again gather in your house and sing about such a wonderful Savior that never fails. In this uncertain world and all of its uncertainties, we're so thankful we have Jesus. Lord, we can run to you at any moment. We're thankful, Lord, you are an anchor to our soul. When you save our soul, we are secure in Jesus. You will guide and direct. We can trust you. We thank you, Lord, for every victory that you give as we look unto you all along the way. And the victories you want to give even today, whatever the needs are, we just look away to Jesus for our particular concern wherever we are. How privileged we are to be able to gather like this and do that together with one heart. And we know you're ready to hear and answer every prayer. We're thankful for the wonderful music, the dedicated musicians that perform it. We pray that you bless the furtherance of this service. Lord, especially the Word of God, anoint your messenger. Help us, Lord, to take it in and benefit from it. And Lord, we'll be able to say it was good to be in the house of the Lord today at this very time. In Jesus' name, we do pray. Amen.
0: Thank you again for coming out this morning or tuning our way. Lord willing, we would encourage you to join us again this evening at 6 o'clock. It's great to have Brother Lee and Sister Barbara Spakowski with us this morning. Pray for Brother Lee. He will bring the message for us this morning. And this evening, Lord willing, Brother Harlan Lee will be here tonight, and he will preach for us tonight. It already feels like our special meetings with all of these visiting ministers, but we're certainly thankful for them. So let's pray for both of them. Also, this coming Tuesday evening, 7:30 in the chapel, if the Lord should tarry. And then again, this next coming weekend, this upcoming weekend, will be our special fall meetings. That will begin with our Friday evening service at 7:30. And then regular scheduled services on Sunday. Brother John Barros will be our guest minister for those evenings, Friday and Sunday morning, as well as Sunday night. And then Saturday, October 3rd, the youth are invited to meet at the church at 11 o'clock. And this will entail a trip to the corn maze at Savi Island. The admission will be $10 per person, plus parking. And then Saturday evening, Lord willing, there will be a dinner and youth focus at 6 o'clock in the Fellowship Lodge. And Brother Lee Arechi from Richmond will be the guest speaker for that night. All this information is also on the bulletin boards, but be praying for our upcoming special fall combined meeting weekend this next weekend. Do be praying for the conclusion of Sacramento special meetings today. And we have several that travel down there to support the meeting, so let's pray the Lord grants them a safe trip home. That would also include Brother Eric and Sister Allison and their family. He was the guest minister for the weekend. So pray for the Lord to grant traveling mercies. Also, we have several that are traveling. The Adasopis and the Ajais are in Australia. They will be attending the Australia camp meeting and also a couple of church dedications. So do be praying for them. And then Brother John Musgrave and Brother Joseph Asaya will plan to return here to Portland early this coming week. They've been in the Philippines, so pray for the Lord to grant them traveling mercies as well. If you're visiting for the first time, we want to say a special welcome to all of you. May God bless you for being here today. And we have a team of after-service greeters. You'll find them out there at the greeter's desk in the narthex. So if you want to exchange information or just say hello, find out a little bit more about who we are, you're welcome to do so. And again, we're so thankful you've joined us today. We want you to feel very welcome. We want you to feel like you can come back time and time again. So God bless you for being here with us today. I believe that is it for announcements. We'll continue now. We have a trio. Rosie Lambert, Holly Lee, and Diana Barros will sing I Am Willing, Lord by Kaiser. Following that, our scripture reading will be taken from the book of Luke. And then before Brother Lee brings the message this morning, Sarah Asaya will sing the last special, The Master Came Calling by Asaya.

The scripture reading has been chosen from Luke chapter 5. We'll be reading the first 9 verses, Luke chapter 5, verses 1 through 9. And it came to pass that as the people pressed upon him to hear the word of God, he stood by the lake of Gennesaret and saw 2 ships standing by the lake. But the fishermen were gone out of them and were washing their nets. And he entered into one of the ships, which was Simon's, and prayed him that he would thrust out a little from the land. And he sat down and taught the people out of the ship. Now when he had left speaking, he said unto Simon, launch out into the deep and let down your nets for a draught. And Simon answering said unto him, Master, we have toiled all the night and have taken nothing. Nevertheless, at thy word, I will let down the net. And when they had this done, they enclosed a great multitude of fishes, and their net brake. And they beckoned unto their partners, which were in the other ship, that they should come and help them. And they came and filled both ships, so that they began to sink. When Simon Peter saw it, he fell down at Jesus' knees, saying, Depart from me, for I am a sinful man, O Lord. For he was astonished, and all that were with him, at the draught of the fishes which they had taken.

0: Amen. How thankful we need to be this morning that the Master is still calling. He's calling for me. He's calling for you. And Lord, help us. Help us to be willing to answer that call, whatever He may be asking of us this morning. Again, thankful for the opportunity to be with you folks again here in Portland. And we just pray that God will bless us in a mighty way this morning. He's already promised we're two or more gathered in His midst. He will be there. So we have the promise of Him being here. We felt His presence, and we know He can do wonderful things even this morning. Again, greetings from the saints in Pullman, Washington. And their prayers are with each and every one of you this morning. But with the Lord's help, I'd like you to turn your Bibles back to the scripture reading that was given this morning. I'd like to look at that fifth verse of the fifth chapter of Luke. If you remember the story as it was read to us this morning, but it's the part where, and it says, "And Simon answering said unto him, Master, we have toiled all night and have taken nothing. Nevertheless, at thy word, I will let down the net." I appreciate the way Luke presents this account of Jesus there by the seashore. As I read through it, I try to imagine just exactly what was happening or the scene. I thought, well, was it just a plain seashore, the side of the shoreline there? Or was there possibly a little cove that the fishermen used to kind of get out of the main wind? I don't know exactly how it may have looked that day. But I do know that there's some ships along the shoreline. And the fishermen were there. They were just cleaning their nets. They had toiled all night long. They realized that there was no fish to be caught. And so they were just cleaning their nets in preparation for the next time. But the conditions were just right. They felt that they could be profitable at fishing. I've never fished for a living. And I wonder sometimes about them going out and toiling all night. Obviously, Brother Wayne wasn't with them. But if Brother Wayne was there, I'm sure they would have had more fish stories to tell. But that day, that night, they toiled all night. They had nothing. And here came Jesus. And here comes it says there in that first verse, it says that the people pressed upon him to hear the word of God. And I wonder, oh Lord, help us today. May we be excited about hearing the words of God. May we want to press in. May we want to know even more about the truths of God's word. One of the things I'm thankful for, from my earliest youth, well, my mom always had a love for God. She always had a desire to make sure that her boys were in Sunday school, and so she would constantly look for a church that followed after the doctrines of the Bible the way she believed them. And one day in a grocery line there in Roseburg, Oregon, she was invited by a sister from the Apostolic Faith Church there in Roseburg, and she asked if she saw some of us boys there, and she commented about how fine of young men we looked. And it said, do they go to Sunday school? Well, there at that grocery line, there was an invitation given to my mom. And that Sunday night, she came to the Apostolic Faith Church. And she sat down in the back of the church, and she took the Light of Hope at that time that had the doctrines of the Apostolic Faith Church. And she went down them one by one, and she says, this is it. She says, this is the way I believe. And from then on, we were brought to Apostolic Faith Church there in Roseburg. From my earliest youth, I heard about the things of God. And I'm thankful that same truth of the gospel is still preached today. Here we are 62 years later for me. It's still the same. And I'm so thankful for that we serve a gospel that preaches the truth of God's word. But yet, if you looked in the previous chapter, the things that Luke was saying, he says, and the fame of him, referring to Jesus, went out into every place of the country round about. Obviously, the works of Jesus, as he began his ministry, began to create an excitement. An excitement in the people for maybe seeing what miracles he might do, or what might come, what he might perform, that they can witness. I don't know where their hunger was, but there was a desire for the people in the news of Jesus. It says, went out into every place. I don't know, maybe Simon Peter had already heard some of that news. But the account tells us that as the people pressed about him, Jesus realized that it would be best to get into a ship, one of the boats there, and launch out a little bit. And he was able to sit down in the boat and begin to teach the people. And that's where I kind of picture maybe it being a little cove or a little amphitheater in a way. I paint a pretty good picture maybe. But the point is, the people were hungry. They were being taught by the Lord. And then when Jesus was done teaching, he looked over to Simon Peter and he says, launch out. Thrust out a little from the land, he sat down and taught. But when he had left speaking, he said unto Simon, launch out into the deep and let down your net for a draught. You know, we come to church. We hear the music. We hear the words of God read. And we hear what the word of God has to speak to our hearts and into our lives. But when that's all over with, there's normally a challenge. There's normally a call. Or maybe God is just asking something of us to do a particular service for him. I don't know what it may be for you. But, I think about these people pressing in. But then the Lord turned to Simon Peter and said, I want you to launch out into the deep and let down your net. Simon Peter was a fisherman by trade. Most all you know that. Simon, he fished for a trade. He knew the currents there in the water. He knew the best fishing spots. He knew what time of day probably would work best. He had everything lined out. He knew in his mind, and he probably thought, okay, I've never seen this Jesus down at the fish store selling his fish. So where does he know where to fish? How does he know how to fish? There could have been a lot of things that began to materialize in his mind, in his reasoning. Well, the Lord doesn't really, I haven't seen him fishing, so how does he know? I don't really know completely the thoughts that was going through his mind. Maybe he's thinking, you know, I just got done cleaning my nets. I just don't want to go out again and waste my time getting my nets all dirty again just to have to re-clean them. But, oh. And he tried a little bit with the Lord. Says, you know, Lord, we fished all night and we've caught nothing. But I love that word. He said, nevertheless. Nevertheless, at thy word, I'll do it. And I thought, oh, Lord, help us. Help me this morning that we can develop the same mindset of Peter. When the Lord begins to talk to our hearts, a lot of times, I know what it's like. I know we can try to reason things away. Lord, did you think this thing through all the way, Lord? Because you don't understand what I'm going through. No, the Lord understands perfectly what you're going through. He understands perfectly what I'm going through. And he knows exactly what we need more than we know ourselves. And I like the way the Lord got Simon's Peter's attention, though. He said, you know, let down your net, prepare for a draught. Well, Lord, nevertheless, at thy word, I'll let down the net. And when they had this done, they enclosed a great multitude of fishes and their net break. Oh, I'm so thankful. You know, God will do exactly that for each and every one of us. Sometimes we don't understand what the Lord is really asking of us, but He's asking us to have that full surrender. And when we make that full surrender to the Lord, He will come in and work in a marvelous way that we may not even understand. But I like the way the Lord here got a hold of Simon Peter's attention, though. Here's a man that doesn't know anything about fish or fishing, but yet by obeying Him, I've seen a miracle. Yeah, a miracle has happened that I don't understand, but I do now realize who is the one that's asking me. Oh, Lord, help us this morning. You know, the Lord that day didn't change Simon Peter's profession. He just changed the species on which he was going to be fishing for. And He said, Simon Peter, I'm no longer going to be fishing. You know, I'm going to make you a fisher of men. Oh, I'm thankful for the change that God can do into a heart, into a life that's willing to give a full sacrifice to Him, to fully surrender our life to the Lord. That is what brings the blessing of God. I think back many times, July 4th, 1971, across the streets in the tabernacle. It was a Sunday morning. The Lord talked to my heart. I was just a young man of 16 years of age. Most of you know my testimony. I love playing football, and I enjoyed the thrill of the game. I enjoyed every aspect of it. But oh, that morning when I got there, I heard the Word of God. Yes, the Word of God was preached. I heard it in the songs. It registered to my heart. And I realized, you know, I went down to the altar of prayer, and I knew from even from a youth the peace that God can give into a heart and into a life. And I asked the Lord that morning, I said, Lord, I want to be saved. I want that peace of God in my life. And the Lord just kind of asked me that simple question, would you be willing to give up football? I said, Lord, I'll give up everything. I just want that peace. And oh, the peace and the joy that came into my life, it's unimaginable. I had to experience it for myself, but I'm thankful I did. But you know, God didn't take, you know, there was nothing wrong with football. But is where my intentions and my desires were. But the only thing the Lord did for me, I still get to be on the offensive line. I get to still, but I was given a new team to live for. I went to the Lord's team, and I got to be on the offensive line. The only thing that I would probably say that I miss is being able to tackle people. I would love, you know, to get somebody's attention. If they're not paying attention on the things I'm trying to say, that God's trying to speak through me, if I can only tackle them to get their attention, I think I'd be an improvement. Some of you may not appreciate being tackled, but folks, God tries to get our attention. He wants our attention to realize how much He cares for you, how much He cares for me, and how He wants us to make sure that we walk in the ways that He would have us to go. That's why He gives us that call. The Word of God registers with us. And I pray this morning, oh, when we hear the Word of God talking to us, may we answer, nevertheless, at Thy word, I'll let down the net. You know, we could be serving the Lord for many years. I was reminded of one of our devotionals that we had here a week or two ago. But one of the examples used in there was one of the sisters that was in the church here in Portland, I believe. But she had a husband that was unsaved, and she prayed for, it said, over 20 years for her husband to be saved. That's an admirable thing, for a wife to be diligent in praying for her husband. You would think there's a lot, it should be a lot of, there'd be a lot of praise to that woman that prayed for her husband. But yet after 23 years of praying, I believe it was 23 years for praying for him, she couldn't take it any longer. And she just gave up and says, she says, I surrender. Lord, you do it your way. It says within 2 weeks he got saved. God can do a wonderful thing if we just surrender our lives. When we give a full surrender to God, he can work through us in a mighty way. And we want to make sure, Lord, help us. Oh, we sometimes can be like Peter, there waiting on the seashore for the right conditions. My nets are ready. I'll go out fishing when I feel the conditions are right. But oh, folks, let me tell you this morning, the conditions are right now. Prepare our hearts. We want to be prepared, Lord, that you can work through our lives. But can we choose to be again like Peter, when we can say, nevertheless, Lord, at thy word I will do it. Oh, when we do, we will experience the power that comes from the Lord by obeying his word. We experience the purpose that God gives in our life. It's a God-given purpose that causes us to want to seek after more of the Lord. I'm thankful for the life that are in the words of the Lord. I really appreciated Brother Randy's sermon on Friday night, speaking about the word of the Lord. The word of the Lord is going to go forth. It is going to accomplish that which he pleases. And if you haven't listened to it, I encourage you, take time to listen to that sermon too. But it encourages us that the word of God will never fail. It's going to accomplish what the Lord has purposed it to do. And we want to make sure, Lord, I want to make sure that my life is a living sacrifice, holy and acceptable unto the Lord. But oh, this morning, I'd like to ask, is the word of God enough for you? I think so many times people hear the word of God. The word of God is pure. The word of God is just. It is perfect. I like what David says. It converts the soul. It makes a change. Oh, the Lord wants us to be all that we can be. We want the Lord to work in our hearts and our lives. But oh, this morning, as the word of God talks to our hearts, let us not doubt it. Sometimes people begin, who, me? They think sometimes it's a case of mistaken identity, and they think the Lord's really calling somebody else. No, folks, the Lord, when he talks to your heart, he knows who you are. He knows what he would like you to do for him. Oh, let's not turn away. Let's not seek, well, Lord, can you give me further proof that you're really talking to me? I think sometimes of the Lord getting a hold of Moses out there in the wilderness. Moses is just minding his own business, watching the sheep, thinking life was okay. But then there's a burning bush caught his attention, and he realized that, I've never seen this before. The bush is burning, but it's not being consumed. And he stepped off out of the way, and then the Lord spoke to him. He says, take off your shoes, for your feet are on holy ground. Oh, he was stepped into the presence of the Lord. I'm thankful when we come into church, when we come into the sanctuary, that we can step into the presence of God. And God began to speak to him and says, Moses, I've heard the cry of my people. I've heard their cry out in Egypt, and I'm going to deliver them. And maybe his heart got a little bit excited and says, okay, great, Lord, that sounds good. Deliver them. But I'm going to use you, Moses. If you go to that third chapter of the 11th verse, it was, who am I? Who he was the man that God chose. Amen. Who are you? Who am I this morning? You are the individual that God is choosing. But Moses went on. But Lord, they're not going to believe me nor hearken to my voice. Well, God had to console him on that, yes, they will. because tell him the I Am sent you. Well, this morning, the I Am is calling you. He's calling me. And Lord, help us to be willing to say, nevertheless, at your word, I'll do it. But you go on to Exodus, the 4th chapter, the 10th verse. He says, Lord, I'm not eloquent enough. I'll take care of that too. Folks, a lot of times it's our human nature. We sometimes begin to ponder if we're able to do it. But remember what was said in the New Testament, I can do all things through Christ, which strengtheneth me. We can do what God has asked us to do. We can be the individual God would have us to be. But oh, it takes us to have that step of faith. Let's put our thinking and reasoning to the side and realize that what God is asking for us, that we can just say, nevertheless, at your word, I'm going to do it. Oh, this morning, we're thankful for the time that we have looking into God's word. We know the story and the account that was given to us there out of the book of Luke. But oh, when those, beyond the fact of the miracle of the draught of fishes, it also brought those fishermen to their knees. Brought their fishermen to their knees in worship of in the person and the power of Christ. Oh, it's a good thing to drop to our knees and worship the power and the life of Christ and what he can do in our hearts and in our lives. I like the account in the book of Acts, the 2nd chapter, right after the outpouring of the Holy Spirit there in the upper room. And the people began to question, what is this that is going on? We don't understand. And Peter, out of the boldness that the Spirit of God had put within him, that Holy Spirit, he began to preach unto them Jesus. He began to preach unto them Jesus, the Son of God that was crucified and who's risen again and is alive and living in them. And the 41st verse of that 2nd chapter of Acts says, then they gladly received his words. They received his words and were baptized, and the same day were added unto them about 3,000 souls. Oh, it's good to adhere to the word of the Lord. Oh, this morning, the Lord is calling. Maybe he's calling someone to be saved. Will you let down your net? Maybe he's calling for a more closer walk. Maybe for a life of more faithfulness and surrender. Will you let down your net? Maybe he's calling for those who would be willing to step into the gap. Will you let down your net? Oh, maybe this morning he's just calling for renewed consecrations, that closer walk. Oh, will you let down your net? I don't know this morning what the Lord is asking of you, but I know the Lord is asking. He's reaching out this morning to each and every one of us. He's talking to us, but oh, Lord, help us. Can we this morning say, nevertheless? Nevertheless, Lord, at your word, I will do it. Oh, folks, when we get to that place in our heart and our life where we're willing to say, Lord, not my will, but thine be done. Oh, and allow the presence and the power of God to work through your life. You'll be transformed in a way that you can never understand or believe until you feel it for yourself. Oh, to fulfill what God has for us. It's a wonderful place to be. Oh, God proved him, the Lord proved himself that day with a draught of fishes that I'm sure that Simon Peter never saw in his lifetime. But oh, what the Lord was able to do with Simon Peter after that, only account for eternity. Lord, help us as we seek him this morning. Oh, to realize, will you say yes to the Lord? Whatever he's asking of you, whatever may be that I'm going to call it just that net. Of course, we refer to the net being obviously what Peter was using in an attempt to catch fish. But what do you have that the Lord is asking you to let down?
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2: Skies will gradually become sunny today with highs around 70 and northwest wind under 10 miles an hour. Mostly clear tonight, lows in the mid-40s. Sunny for Monday with highs in the upper 60s. Scattered clouds and lower 50s Monday night. I'm meteorologist Matthew Harding on KPDQ.
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1: Hi, this is Robert Jeffress, and I'm glad to study God's Word with you every day on this Bible teaching program. 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
2: 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Today on Pathway to Victory, Dr. Robert Jeffress explains how we can avoid that sin and be welcomed into the presence of God. But first, let's take a moment to hear some important ministry updates.
1: David, for many of our listeners, Pathway to Victory has become a trusted place for reliable Bible study tools. And that truly delights me, because we're completely focused on helping you take your next step in your walk with God. This time, I'm pleased to offer you a book that's really quite different from the rest. It's called Seven Lessons from My 70 Years, and it's like picking up my personal journal and reading my quiet reflections. It contains seven honest lessons the Lord has pressed into my heart across a lifetime of following Him. There are cherished photographs tucked inside as well. This is the real wisdom of 70 years, handed to you like a letter from a friend. And every page is anchored in the Word of God. I want you to have my book in this particular season, because 2026 marks 30 years of ministry for Pathway to Victory. Think of it. We've broadcast through generation after generation of cultural chaos, and through it all, our message has never shifted. Not once. And as we celebrate three decades on the air, I'm calling on you to give generously to keep this ministry strong. And when you do, I'll send you this journal as my heartfelt thank you. Okay, it's time to turn our attention to the study of Luke chapter 18. I titled today's message, Seven Words That Will Change Your Life. Author Mark Batterson notes that when Benjamin Franklin was a young man, he wrote a number of scathing editorials. And one of the frequent targets of his editorials was a Puritan preacher named Cotton Mather. I can't imagine what it would be like to be a preacher in the subject of scathing editorials. But anyway, Cotton Mather was. And frankly, he reacted a lot better than I do sometimes. Cotton Mather actually decided to try to make peace with Benjamin Franklin, and he invited him to dinner in his home one evening. Knowing that Franklin was a lover of books, Cotton Mather thought that Franklin would enjoy seeing Cotton Mather's massive library of more than 4,000 volumes. So after dinner, he invited him to come to his library, and the entranceway from the dining room to the library was very, very narrow, and there was a low-hanging beam, and so Cotton Mather, not wanting his guest to hit his head on the low-hanging beam, turned around to Franklin and yelled out, "Stoop! Stoop!" Well, Franklin didn't understand what he was saying. He didn't stoop, and he hit his head on that low-hanging beam. Well, like any good preacher, Cotton Mather decided to turn that into a sermon illustration. And later on, he said in a message, "Let this be a caution to you not to always hold your head so high. Stoop, young man, stoop as you go through this world, and you will miss many hard bumps." Stooping, humbling yourself, is certainly important for experiencing success in this life. But humbling yourself is essential for inheriting eternal life. Did you know there's only one sin that will keep you out of heaven? Do you know what the sin is? It's not adultery. It's not murder. It's not homosexuality. The one sin that will keep you out of heaven is pride.
3: refusing to humble yourself and receive God's free gift of salvation. And that is the point of a parable Jesus told in Luke 18. It was the last parable he taught on the subject of salvation, and perhaps the clearest parable at all. Today, if you have your Bibles, as we continue our study of Luke's gospel, I want you to turn to Luke chapter 18 as we discover seven words that will change your life and your eternity. Luke chapter 18. Now, the purpose of this parable is already given to us on the front end by Luke. Look at verse 9. And he, that is Jesus, also told this parable to certain ones who trusted in themselves, that they were righteous and they viewed others with contempt. This parable was directed to a certain group of people, most probably the Pharisees. And notice what he says about the Pharisees. They were ones who trusted in themselves that they were righteous. They based their righteousness on themselves, and they looked down on others with contempt. That's always, by the way, a corollary of pride, is looking down at other people. Jesus is going to tell us there are two ways to try to approach God. There are two ways to try to be in a right relationship with God. One way is based on your own inherent goodness. The other is based on God's grace. Now let's look at the story itself. Notice the two players in the parable. Verse 10. Two men went up into the temple to pray, one a Pharisee and the other a tax gatherer. You know, in the Jewish mindset, on the Jewish holiness spectrum, you couldn't find two more opposite people. At the top of that ladder was the Pharisee. On the bottom rung was the tax collector. If Jesus were telling the story today, he would probably tell it this way. Two people went into the church to pray, a preacher and a prostitute. That's how these people would think of these two people, a Pharisee and a tax collector. This Pharisee was praying, but he was praying out loud so that everybody could hear him. And I love this next phrase. He was praying thus to himself. His prayer was really to himself. He thought it was to God, but it was to himself. Notice what he said. God, I thank thee that I'm not like other people, swindlers, unjust, adulterers, or even like this tax gatherer over here. And then he goes into this recitation of all the reasons God should be honored to have such a holy man in his presence. He said, Lord, notice what I've done. I have fasted twice a week. Now, the Old Testament law said you only had to fast once a year. This guy did it twice a week. Not only that, he said, I pay tithes of all that I get. What this man is saying about himself is true, at least about his outward appearance. But what he failed to realize was God is as interested or more interested in what is in our heart than simply our external appearance. He couldn't comprehend that by God's standard, he was just as much of a vile sinner as this guy standing some distance away, the tax collector. So let's look at him for a moment, the second character in this story, the tax collector. Now I said, according to the Jewish holiness ladder, the Pharisee was at top. But on the bottom rung was the tax collector. He was right down there along with the televangelist and the used chariot salesman. I mean, that's how people thought about tax collectors. They hated the tax collectors. You know, we read the story and we think, well, maybe though, just maybe this tax collector was different. And that's why he's going to end up being the hero of the story. We think maybe there is something inherently good in this tax collector that makes him different and even more righteous than the Pharisee. No, that would betray the whole point of the parable. What Jesus is saying is this tax collector was just as guilty, just as vile of a sinner as the Pharisee was. What's the difference? Well, notice the difference in their prayers. Verse 13, but the tax gatherer, standing some distance away, even was unwilling to lift up his eyes to heaven, but was beating his breast, saying, God, be merciful to me, the sinner. This is one of the shortest prayers in the Bible. Six words in the Greek text, seven words in the English text. That's why I call them seven words that can change your life and your eternity. God, be merciful to me, the sinner. I want you to notice in this short prayer that this man expresses two crucial elements to inherit eternal life. First of all, he expresses sorrow for his sin. God, he cries out, be merciful to me, the sinner. In the original text, that word sinner is not anarthrous. That is, it's not without an article. It's not God, be merciful to me, a sinner. God, I'm just like every sinner who needs your forgiveness. No, it's articular. There's an article. God, be merciful to me, the sinner. Like Paul, he was saying, I am the chief among sinners and I need your forgiveness. We don't know what brought him to this point. We don't know what motivated him to come to the temple to pray, but he realized he was in a desperate position before God. By the way, speaking of position, notice where he stood in Jesus' story. The Bible says, Jesus said, he stood some distance away. He didn't want to stand close to God. He felt unworthy to be in God's presence. But here's the ironic point. By standing further away from God, he was actually showing that he was closer to God than the Pharisee. You see, the closer you get to God's presence, the more aware you are of your own unworthiness. That's what happens when we realize the holiness of God and our own sinfulness. He cried out for repentance. He expressed sorrow for his sin. But listen to me today. You can be sorry for your sin without ever being saved from your sin. Repentance is crucial, but it's only the first element of a prayer that leads to eternal life. Because in addition of expressing sorrow for his sin, notice secondly, he requested God's mercy to cover his sin. He said, God, be merciful

place of the temple was the Holy of Holies. There was a veil that separated the Holy of Holies from the rest of the holy place and the entire temple. The only person who could go in there was the high priest once a year to make atonement, a covering for sin. Inside the Holy of Holies, behind the veil, was the Ark of the Covenant. Remember the Ark of the Covenant? Raiders of the Lost Ark, you know, Steven Spielberg. You remember that? Well, this was real, the Ark of the Covenant. It was a box. And inside this ark, there were a number of items, including a copy of the Ten Commandments. Now, on top of that box containing the Ten Commandments was a lid. It was made of pure gold. It was called the mercy seat. Why the mercy seat? On each end of that golden lid was a cherub, an angel, the replica of an angel, with its wings outstretched. So you had an angel here and an angel here, and it was thought that the presence of God dwelt between the wings of those angels. And the picture that God was painting was very clear. God in heaven was looking down on his law that was broken by man. It was a picture of judgment. God had to judge the sins of people, for they have broken his law. But once a year, the high priest, after making a sacrifice for his own sins, would come with the blood of an innocent animal, and he would put that blood, he would sprinkle it on the golden lid, the mercy seat. He would cover the lid with the blood of that innocent animal. And so when God looked down from heaven, he no longer saw the sins of his people that had been broken, the laws that had been broken. Instead, when God looked down, he saw the blood of that innocent animal. That blood covered. The word is atone. Atone means covered. The blood covered God's broken law and the resulting judgment. Now, do you see the picture God was painting there? One day, Jesus Christ, the Lamb of God, would give his life, give his blood to cover our sins. And the Bible says when Jesus offered his life once for all for the forgiveness of sins, in Hebrews chapter 9, when he made that offering, notice what he did afterwards. Hebrews 9 verses 11 and 12. You know, people wonder, where did Jesus go after his death? Where did he go? Hebrews 9, 11, 12 tells us, but when Christ appeared as a high priest of the good things to come, Jesus entered through the greater and the more perfect tabernacle, not made with hands, that is to say, not of this creation, and not through the blood of goats and calves, but through his own blood, he entered the holy place once for all, having obtained eternal salvation. The earthly temple was just a picture of the presence of God in heaven. The earthly high priest was imperfect. He had to make sacrifices for his own sins, and then he had to come year after year after year to atone for the sins of the people. And he did this so with the blood of bulls and goats. Jesus Christ is the perfect high priest, and he entered the true tabernacle, the presence of God. And he did so not with the blood of animals, but with his own blood. And he made one sacrifice that forever has given us eternal life. That is what Jesus has done for us. And that is what this man was praying for. When he said, Lord, be merciful to me, the sinner. He's saying, Lord, cover my sin. Just as the mercy seat was covered, cover my sin. I can't cover it. Only you can cover it. James Montgomery Boyce notes that in this simple prayer, notice the pattern. It starts with God. It ends with man. And in the middle is the mercy of God. God, be merciful to me, the sinner. The only thing that can bridge a holy God with sinful man is the mercy, the covering that Jesus Christ offers for our sin. Now, had Jesus stopped right here and said, okay, pop quiz, which of these two men left the temple forgiven by God? Oh, the crowd would have answered unanimously. Well, the Pharisee, of course. I mean, didn't you just hear him talk about what a righteous person he was? And that vile tax collector, does he think saying a little simple prayer is going to make him right with God? No, it was the Pharisee.

0: Pharisee who was righteous and a right standing with God. In fact, if you'd ask each of these men, who do you think was in a right relationship with God? I think both the tax collector and the Pharisee probably felt like it's the Pharisee. But you see, it doesn't matter how they felt. Look at verse 14, chapter 18. I tell you, this man, the tax collector, went down to his house justified rather than the other, rather than the Pharisee. You see, ladies and gentlemen, it doesn't matter how you feel about your relationship with God. Did you know your feelings don't matter? People are always talking about, well, I feel I have a good relationship with God, and I feel this and that. Look, it doesn't matter how you feel about your relationship with God. What matters is, how does God feel about his relationship with you? And what Jesus is saying is, there's one man who left that Temple Mount justified, declared not guilty, and it was the tax collector, because he called on the mercy of God. Ladies and gentlemen, the most important question is, have you been justified? That's a legal term, to declare not guilty. Have you been declared not guilty? There's only one way to be declared not guilty, and that's by appealing to the mercy, the covering, the atonement of Jesus Christ. Romans 5:1 says, therefore, having been justified by works? No. Therefore, having been justified by faith, we have peace with God through our Lord Jesus Christ. Notice how Jesus closes this parable. It's this idiom we've heard and quoted often. Verse 14, for everyone who exalts himself shall be humbled, but he who humbles himself shall be exalted. The proud person who refuses to bow his knee before Jesus Christ and beg for the covering, his covering for his own sin, one day that person will be humbled. The Bible says one day every knee will bow and every tongue will confess that Jesus Christ is Lord to the glory of God. If you wait till that day, you've waited too long. But secondly, the person who's willing to humble himself in this life, to not only express sorrow for his sin, but to trust completely in God's covering of his sin through Christ, that person will be exalted one day, will sit at the right hand of God the Father. Two approaches to God, one based on works, one based on grace. You know, I worked all week on this sermon. All week I had been thinking about how different these two men were. But did you know they were also very much alike? That's what I missed all week, how alike they were. They were both Jews. They both had gone to the temple. They were regular worshipers in the temple. They both believed in the authority of God's word, the Old Testament. They both were believers in the one true God, the God of Israel. They both wanted to please God. There was only one tiny difference between these two men, and that's how they went about trying to please God. One tried to please God on the basis of his own works. One tried to please God on the basis of Christ's sacrifice. You see, in today's world, people think that's a tiny theological difference. As long as you believe in the right God, as long as you want to try to please God, as long as you're doing the best you can, you know, what you believe about this minor point of salvation and how you approach God, whether it's faith or works, that's a minor theological difference. Not according to Jesus. Two men who were very much alike left that mountain. As they left the Temple Mount, one left on the road to eternal life, the other left on the road to eternal death. Job asked the question, how can a person be made right with God? Is it by faith or is it by works? How you answer that question spells the difference between heaven and hell. When listening to his parables, you couldn't possibly be passive. When Jesus spoke, his words drove people into a moment of decision. And rightfully so, because Jesus understood that life and death was hanging in the balance. This is our mission at Pathway to Victory. We understand the eternal implications of hearing and following the Word of God. And that's what we've proclaimed since 1996. 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When you give today, I'll send you my new book, Seven Lessons from My 70 Years. One of the major lessons that runs right through its pages is this one. 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
1: 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I'm David J. Mullins, wishing you a great weekend. Then join us next time when our 30-year anniversary celebration continues with more bold biblical teaching from Dr. Robert Jeffress here on the Pathway to Victory Weekend Edition. 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The Apostle Paul sailed these waters, walked these streets, and the church was never the same.
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2: 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That's Pathway to Victory. Coming up next, we have the sound of the Pacific Northwest. 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
9: Welcome to another edition of The Sound of the Pacific Northwest. Happy belated birthday, Luciana.
10: Thank you so much.
9: Yes, I know it's been a fantastic week for you. You had so many parties and presents. And
10: so much cake.
9: So much cake.
10: Yeah. I'm still having cake.
9: Well, that's the problem when you have 5, 6, 7 parties. Every party consists of one cake.
10: Right.
9: So mathematically, you
10: and
9: end
10: then
9: up
10: everybody
9: eating.
10: Leaves and they leave me with the cake.
9: I know. So, it's expected. You know, those days, once a year, it's not that much.
10: Yeah. Now I'm going to have to start losing the 20 pounds I put on for my birthday. Yes.
9: No worry. You're going to gain them again for my birthday.
10: For your birthday.
9: And by the way, I got to apologize. Something silly happened. Mm-hmm. The day of your birthday, we had had so many celebrations before.
10: Yes.
9: That we decided to, you know, keep it low that day.
10: Yes. Because it was a Monday, too. Yeah. My birthday was Monday, September 21st. So I had been celebrating Friday, Saturday, and Sunday. So Monday, I was like, I'm done celebrating.
9: So we agreed on not doing anything special. Mm-hmm. But I went to the gym, and on the way back, I was supposed to pass by the supermarket. And I was like, you know what? It's Monday. It's her birthday. I'm going to make it special. I'm going to buy something for her.
10: Yeah, you got me 2 orchids. Beautiful orchids.
9: Yeah. So I went to buy the plants and I bought something else for home, some food. And I went to pay, you know, to those...
10: Because they don't let you leave the supermarkets
9: no.
10: if you don't pay.
9: Good point. So those self-service machine, when I was paying.
10: I scanned every product.
9: I used her phone number to get the discount.
10: Right.
9: Everything was perfectly done. I was about to pay, and I put my hand in my pocket to get the credit card, and of course, I didn't have it with me.
10: You didn't have anything with you, not even a driver's license.
9: Nothing, because I had left my wallet in another jacket. So I was ready to pay. It's not like I can just go and return everything. I mean, I still could do it, but I felt so silly.
10: I would have done that. I would have returned everything, to be honest.
9: You would?
10: Yes.
9: No. I mean, I went through so much stuff just to get in your plants and all the food. So I told the person there, do you mind just waiting for me because I'm going to call my wife and ask for my wallet so she can bring it to me and then I can pay. The guy was okay. Perfect. But I felt so silly and embarrassed.
10: You should.
9: That I had to call you to bring my wallet to buy your present. So when you came to the supermarket, you saw there
10: I saw Pedro standing next to a cart full of plants.
9: Yeah.
10: And I started laughing because I thought, for revenge, I was just going to grab a few plants and then go and give you your wallet and you are going to have to pay. But it was in such a hurry that I was like, no, it's okay. Then I see that you have your cart full of plants.
9: I know. I had nothing but good intentions. It was going to be a special present because you were not going to expect it. And then I ruined it.
10: I appreciate it. Yeah, thank you so much. And they really brightened my life. You know, you complain all the time about plants in our house, but they make me happy. And it, orchids are very special.
9: Well, anyhow, so it's not going to happen again. I'm going to be triple sure that I have the wallet with me next time I buy something, whatever it is.
10: Well, you should have it for driving, yes.
9: Oh, my. Anyhow, who do we have on today's show?
10: Well, today our guest, she believes that arts aren't just a separate school elective. They are an essential part of being human. Mm-hmm. So joining us today, we have Brianna Linden. She is the new executive director of Arts for Learning Northwest. She brings nearly two decades of experience to the role. She's been helping design programs that bring local artists, performances, and free bilingual learning tools straight into our schools. Brianna Linden, welcome to the Sound of the Pacific Northwest.
11: Thank you so much. I'm so happy to be here with you today.
10: What is the mission of Arts for Learning Northwest?
11: Our mission at Arts for Learning Northwest is to connect students, young people, children with diverse arts and creative experiences, and to make the arts abundantly accessible in their schools and their communities. We really envision a world where arts and creativity is essential and valued that way, and it's abundantly accessible to everyone.
9: What kind of arts do kids need to be exposed to?
11: The thing that's awesome about working with artists is there are endless definitions for artists, right? And when you get kids involved, wow, that goes even bigger because kids can imagine things that we've never thought of. So we work in art forms like we have artists that are dancers, that are musicians, that are visual artists that work in clay or drawing or photography. We have theater artists, clowns, and people that do all different kinds of things in between those things as well. Literary artists that are working with words. But art can be so many different things. It's a way of expressing ourselves and our ideas.
10: But why is it so important that we incorporate art in schools?
11: I don't know what it was like when you all went to school, but when I went to school...
10: That was a long time ago. I don't think I remember.
9: I don't think they would let a clown.
11: There were no clowns.
9: No.
10: I'm pretty sure you were the clown. Clown.
11: Sounds like it. And, you know, you may have had an artist come in and see your specific talents. That's part of what's so cool about when artists come into schools. Sometimes kids that haven't had a chance to shine suddenly see someone that's like, oh, I get you. Mm-hmm. And I'm going to give you an opportunity to really express yourself and those talents that you have, whether it's banging on the desk, which I have seen kids do, or clowning around. There actually is a positive expression for that as well. So when I was a kid, art was part of my school. I had art classes, I had music, I learned recorder. We're really working to make sure that kids get the full range of artistic experiences, whether that's working with an artist to learn a skill, or whether that's infusing the arts into subject matter that kids are already learning, like math or science or history. You can use the arts to make those subject matters even more interesting and compelling for kids.
9: You are 100% correct. Seriously, I remember the music class, and we had a great teacher. Who doesn't remember the music teacher? Right. And she would let us sing, and she would let me play, at that time, an instrument, percussive instrument, and it molded me into being a drummer today. I remember being five, six, 7 years old playing this instrument, and now I love playing drums. I play every day.
11: Do you play drums?
9: Oh, every single day of my life, yeah. So again, you are absolutely correct. It molds you into something that you might, in the future, enjoy forever.
11: That's right. And I love that you told that story, because I have not yet talked to a person where I talk about the arts and they don't have a story about a foundational experience when they were a child, a music teacher, an artist, some kind of arts experience that really set them on a course for life, whether they become a musician or whether they just have a creative way of looking at the world as an engineer. Mm-hmm. Artists are really essential to help us think about things in new ways. And you probably learned a lot of rigor and discipline from your music teacher, didn't you?
9: Yes, as a matter of fact, I did.
10: That's where you get it from, huh?
9: Well, yeah, but actually I learned also that sometimes you do whatever you can.
10: You mentioned that you incorporate the arts in subjects like math or history. How do you do that?
11: We have a program called the Right Brain Initiative that's an arts integration program that's really focused on changing school culture to infuse the arts into everything that teachers do. So our teaching artists are trained to learn how to think about the big ideas in their art form and how those can connect with other ideas. So for example, someone who is a visual artist might think, you know, part of visual art is really slowing down and noticing things. Well, gosh, that's the same thing we do when we're looking in science. We're looking really closely at a flower or at something out in the natural world. So I can use my art form to help kids explore their science curriculum. Or there's a dancer that dances the water system. So kids use their bodies to explore that act of condensation and evaporation. Wow. And it goes very deeply into them because they're using their bodies to really explore those ideas.
10: This is the beginning of the new school year. So how is Arts for Learning Northwest kicking things off in classrooms this fall?
11: There are schools that have artists in them already. A lot of schools like to start with performances so that kids get really excited by seeing maybe we actually have a magician that goes out into schools, and we have dancers and drummers that can get kids really excited.
9: So how all these experiences would change a school's culture?
11: I really believe that there is so much possibility for change based in joy and based in play. Mm-hmm. People want to do more of something that feels fun and good, and that's what our artists are really experts in.
9: But now we're dealing with something relatively new, which is the after COVID society, in which many, many kids isolated themselves. Yeah. How can we reconcile that idea of kids being completely isolated to now being part of this integral art culture that actually tried to bond them together?
11: That's right. Within the arts are those ways of connecting and all of those kind of big skills that kids need to be able to be in community together. We were all isolated. Mm-hmm. Now we're all together. And when you are working collaboratively with other kids to make a dance or to do drumming together or to do collaborative visual art, you really have to learn how to be together, and it's fun. So we actually have one program that we really focused on kind of those social and emotional skills that kids need to build to be in school and just, you know, to be human, to be out in the world together like we'll all be. It's called Arts Care and Connection. We worked with the Oregon Department of Education to develop more than almost 100 free videos, lessons made by Oregon artists. So these are lessons in dance, in theater, in visual art, and in music that help kids grapple with things like how to collaborate or how to share pieces of their identity. What do they want to share and say about themselves? We worked really hard to make sure that we had a really diverse representation of Oregon artists. So you can actually go to our website and check this out. It's absolutely free for anybody. So you can go to Arts for Learning Northwest, click on programs, and then click on Arts Care and Connection, and you'll have access to the full video library. And so you can go there, do these videos, and have a lot of fun, but also explore ideas that you're talking about how do we work together to learn.
10: With COVID, we started discovering that some kids are having some mental health issues, also brought about by social media. How do your programs support students' mental health?
11: You know, part of what happened, I think, in COVID is kids didn't learn how to be socially, right? And so there was a kid who the teacher kind of pulled me aside and said, I was watching an artist, but you know, this kid is a bit of a troublemaker and has trouble kind of focusing. And the artist was just like, I got it. Don't worry about it. And as soon as the kid kind of started getting squirrely, the artist, who was a drummer, said, oh man, you totally got this. Come up here and you're going to be my co-leader. Mm-hmm. And saw that that kid's enthusiasm and inability to kind of sit still was actually that kid needed to be engaged in a different way. Mm-hmm. And that kid just absolutely beamed. And at the end of the residency, the teacher said, you know, I've never seen that kid that way. I really appreciate that you all came in because I got to experience my student in a different way. And drumming really helped him learn how to work with other people because he tends to be such a clown that it's hard to get him to focus. But he saw when he focused and he got to make something with his classmates how incredible and important that was. So she's actually finding it easier for him to focus on other areas that he's learning.
9: Give any kid pots to bang.
11: Yeah. That's right. Absolutely. No. You should go to Arts Care and Connection, the lesson library, and some of our teaching artists called Unit Sozu have a lesson, and in it they actually teach drumming with whatever you happen to have on hand, because part of what we learned from COVID is how to make something out of nothing. Mm-hmm. And so they teach kids, hey, if you've got chopsticks, if you've got sticks, if you've got forks, if you've got an empty Kleenex box, if you've got an empty plastic container, you can make a drum. And they teach kids how to do some basic taiko drumming with anything you can find in your home. Part of us building Arts Care and Connection was because the Department of Education did a survey called the RAP survey, and they discovered, and this won't surprise you, and it certainly didn't surprise us, although it's really sad, is that kids in rural Oregon or in historically underserved communities have no access to the arts. Mm-hmm. And so we made this lesson library so that a kid that is growing up without much, possibly in poverty, would be able to go in and do some art.
10: I heard about something called Run for the Arts fundraiser. Can we talk about that?
11: Well, I am the relatively new executive director for Arts for Learning Northwest. And although I've been with this organization for the last 17 years, I was one of the founding leadership for our program, the Right Brain Initiative. And then I was the programs director here. And then I was a consultant that helped develop a couple programs, the Teaching Artist Studio and Arts Caring Connection, which I mentioned. But I've actually been involved with Arts for Learning Northwest since I was a kid when I ran for the arts. So Run for the Arts is a program that we've had that is a fundraiser for schools to have a jog-a-thon or a dance-a-thon and raise money so that their schools can have arts programming. So when I was a kid, I went to Boyce Elliott here in Portland and ran for the arts. And then as students, we actually got to vote on the artist that we had come into our school. And we had Obo Adi, who was a drummer, yet again, Pedro. A drummer that had a huge effect on me, because when that African drumming filled our auditorium, it went right into your body. I can still remember what that felt like. And we are actually very lucky at Arts for Learning because Obo has passed on. He worked with us for many, many years. He's an amazing man. But his son, Alex Adi, is on our roster doing drumming still. So we have the generations of West African drumming on our roster. So we've actually paused Run for the Arts for this year. We, as you can imagine, it was hard to organize a jogathon during COVID, and we haven't quite recovered from figuring that one out yet. We'll keep noodling on it. But that was my first entry to Arts for Learning Northwest.
10: But that's super cool that you were a kid and you were already involved in this. And look at you now, executive director. How does it feel to actually get to the top of the mountain, basically?
11: Well, you know, I think a lot about how the arts were so fundamental to me all throughout my life. I ran for the arts. I also was a very, very shy child. I actually got scared to say anything out loud in class. And I was really lucky that I had a teacher that thought of a different way for me to engage. She let me draw my answers instead of speak them. And I think that helped me see that the arts can open up things for kids that allow them to be able to show up and be themselves, even when things are hard. And then later, I got my fine arts degree and I was around all these artists. And I think artists think about the world in such interesting and exciting ideas. So when I was executive director at Blue Sky Gallery, the Right Brain Initiative was just starting to be visioned. And this was a response to, in Oregon, we had a measure called Measure 5 that passed in 1992 that gutted arts funding in Oregon. This was all the way to 2008. We've been trying to figure out a solution to bring the arts back into schools. And that's what Right Brain was really focused on, is finding an equitable way to bring arts back for kids. I'm going to be honest, we're still struggling with that.
9: Yeah.
11: It's really hard to, as you said, Pedro, so, you know, it's not just food. I think when schools are looking at learning loss around math and English language arts, they think, well, we really need to focus on this rather than the arts. You know, look at what COVID did for learning for kids. I just think the arts make those subject matters so much more engaging. And really, all of the research shows as well that when kids are involved with arts learning, the attrition levels go down. So kids come to school more. That's not surprising to me. They learn subject matter and it sticks. And so we're just going to keep working on trying to figure out how to infuse the arts into every child's life.
9: Now, we're talking about the kids, and we see how beneficial this is for the kids. But what about the teachers? Because we don't mention how the teachers react towards art.
10: Are the teachers going like, oh, do I get the clown again?
11: I mean, sometimes I have to be honest, because a lot of us have what I call art scars. Like, you know, you did something and it was really hard when you were a kid. Maybe you drew something and people were like, oh, that looks terrible. And so you've carried that with you your whole life. I am a visual artist. And so when someone's like, okay, now we're going to dance, I'm like, oh no, I don't have good rhythm, but I will try. And I always end up having fun. So I think part of what we're talking about when we talk to teachers is, kids are coming in with a learner's mindset. They're brand new to all of this. Mm-hmm. And sometimes the arts offer that to us as well. If we enter with a learner's mindset, hey, I'm going to try this out and see what it's like, we think about doing things in a different kind of a way. So I think sometimes teachers are excited and sometimes they're a little bit nervous, but I have yet to have a teacher get to the end and not be like, oh, that was super fun. I'm glad we did that.
10: Right. Because in a way, it enhances their curriculum.
11: You know, that's such a good point. And it makes me think of a story. I do a lot of professional development for teachers, and I'm a teaching artist as well. So I do a lesson where I look at an image with teachers, and we just spend a lot of time noticing what we see. Well, this particular image was an image of a delta. So it's a river from above, and it looks really similar to like your veins or to tree branches. So we spend a lot of time just looking at a slightly abstract photograph. This teacher took that, and I went and saw her in her classroom, and she asked the question that I had never thought to ask. She said, why do you think those things are alike? And I have to tell you, I hadn't thought that before. I just noticed that they were alike and thought it was cool. So kids really started grappling with, why would a tree branch, a river delta, and the veins in our bodies be the same? And they realized it was for carrying liquid from one place to another. And I thought, gosh, this is so cool when you get to see someone that has a classroom approach combined with an artistic approach, because you get to go to all kinds of places that you wouldn't have otherwise. So that was a big lesson for me.
10: Wow. Now, for this year, for this school year, what are your biggest goals for the kids and the artists that you serve?
11: I mean, my big goal always is to have abundant access to the arts for everyone. We are expanding our Arts Care and Connection program this year and working with partners across Oregon to get that infused into communities. We also, in addition to serving Oregon, we serve Southwest Washington. So we are looking for partnerships with schools in Southwest Washington to continue our programming kind of growth out in those areas. And we're doing some really cool training with our teaching artists this year, and some partnerships with other people. I really believe that we can do a lot more when we partner with other organizations that are doing great work. So we have some friends called Kinship Teaching Artists that are doing some professional development with us. We're excited about that, but mostly we're excited about the expansion of our arts programs in places like Corbett School District. Is a small school district outside of Portland towards the Columbia River Gorge. They had not been working with us for a few years. you know, due to COVID and budget cuts, but they are coming back to Right Brain this year, and we're going to be able to serve all of the kids in their entire K-8 communities. So we're really looking forward to that.
10: So if we have parents or teachers listening right now, and they would want these programs in their schools, yeah, what is the best way to get involved?
11: Oh my gosh, go to our website. There's all kinds of stuff on there about our programs, those free lessons. If you want to look at those, you can contact us. But we would love if you told your school's parents and teachers, we'd love to have arts education in our schools. Contact us. We'll help you figure that out. We are always looking for funding to help support schools. And we have a lot of materials that we can share that can help you advocate for arts in your school.
9: I know these parents want their kids to be involved with arts, but they also want to help you. And how can we help you?
11: Gosh, we don't have any, unfortunately, we don't have any volunteer opportunities right now. I would love to share those with you. So I think the best way is just to advocate for the arts or get in touch with us and let us help you do that.
10: Oh, that, I like that.
9: My final question, Brianna. I mean, you are right now the executive director of a place that you just started as a kid working with.
10: Basically.
9: So now, I mean, I understand that the most important goal in your life right now is to focus on this, and you want this to succeed more than ever before. But besides that, what is that thing that you want to accomplish in your life after just accomplishing something that huge?
11: You know, I'm a mom, and so... one of the things that I love, it doesn't even feel like an accomplishment. It's a daily lived experience of watching two people grow into themselves. So I'm going to keep accomplishing that beautiful task of watching my children develop and grow. And the other thing I'm thinking about a lot is I really believe that we have to lead organizations in the way that we are living as people. And so I'm trying to live my life with gratitude and with generosity. And so that's my goal, to keep doing that.
10: That is really awesome. If you just tuned in, we are talking to Brianna Linden. She is the new Executive Director of Arts for Learning Northwest. And we would like to send our listeners to our website one more time. That website is
11: artsforlearningnorthwest.org.
10: Thank you so much, Brianna.
11: Thank you so much. Really appreciate talking with you today.
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12: weather. Skies will gradually become sunny today with highs around 70 and northwest wind under 10 miles an hour. Mostly clear tonight, lows in the mid-40s. Sunny for Monday with highs in the upper 60s. Scattered clouds and lower 50s Monday night. I'm meteorologist Matthew Harding on KPDQ.
13: Hey Portland, Patrick here. Instead of wondering about your roof, would you like to know about your roof? I know I would. 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
16: You know, Ronald Reagan believed self-government required something that government could never replace, responsibility in the hands of the people. In his 1981 inaugural address, Reagan warned against the idea that America had become too complicated to be governed by its citizens. Reagan asked, "If no one among us is capable of governing himself, then who among us has the capacity to govern someone else?" For Reagan, limited government was not about having no government. It was about remembering where responsibility begins, with individuals, families, communities, and the people themselves. Because when government assumes every responsibility, citizens gradually surrender their own. Self-government asks more of us than dependence ever will. And freedom requires a people willing to govern themselves before asking government to do it for them.
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20: Hello there, and thanks for tuning into this week's edition of Discoveries in Health. 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Okay, today I'm going to start with a question, so listen up. Are you in pain? Or if not you, do you know someone who is? Okay, well, we have the great fortune of having Dr. Janet McCarroll back in the studio with us today, and she's going to be talking about why pain has become an epidemic in this country and why so many people out there are suffering day after day after day needlessly. Well, Dr. Janet, it's great to have you back on the show. Great to see you again.
21: Oh, it's good to see you too, Chris. Thanks for having me back.
20: Oh, our pleasure. And for those that may not remember, Dr. Janet is an expert in alternative health and natural pain relief. She's a published author. She's dedicated the past 20 years of her professional career to educating and empowering others to be their own health advocate. She's made appearances on television programs such as Life Today with James Robison, the Christian Television Network, and Doctor to Doctor. She's also been a guest on over 500 secular and Christian radio and TV shows, including the Daily Buzz and Fox affiliates all over the country. Dr. Jana also serves as a member of the American Association of Pharmaceutical Scientists, and she's also a member of the American Association of Nutritional Consultants, and she's created several health formulas now that are literally helping millions of people out there regain their health and wellness. And Dr. Janet, I want to get right into this. I mean, we're talking about pain today, and it always amazes me that, you know, we have the technology to put men on the moon and bring them back again.
21: We do.
20: And yet we can't seem to get a handle on pain relief. I mean, what's going on?
21: The last time I was here, it was estimated that 43 million Americans were dealing with pain in their bodies.
20: That's just astounding.
21: But now that number's doubled to an estimated 86 million American adults. And that's why I'm here today. I really want to talk to you about this epidemic.
20: Well, what kind of pain are we talking about here?
21: All the itises. Rheumatoid and osteoarthritis. Mm-hmm. We got the bursitis, the tendonitis. We have fibromyalgia, neck pain and low back pain, mm-hmm. hip pain, knee pain, joint pain. And of course, we have injuries, you know, mm-hmm. and we have the mm-hmm. weekend warrior type things too. Mm-hmm. And actually, Chris, there's over 100 different types of pain syndromes. But the real issue, Chris, is we're failing to get to the root cause of the pain.
20: What's causing this pain epidemic out there? I mean, what is going on?
21: It's just the day that we live in right now. We have more stress than ever before.
20: Yeah, exactly.
21: And that causes pain syndromes ultimately. But I can tell you that there is a real natural solution that can help you get to the root cause of that pain. Mm-hmm. I created my glucosamine cream to take that cream, apply it exactly to where it hurts, mm-hmm. rub it in. It goes in instantly. Because I wanted to give targeted relief immediately.
20: Okay,
21: so,
20: all right.
21: If you're in pain, you want relief now.
20: Exactly. Well, how fast does your formula work?
21: Within 15 minutes.
20: Really?
21: 15 minutes. It's worked for me, my family, and hundreds of thousands of other people.
20: Now, for someone that may be interested in considering your glucosamine cream, I mean, what can it really do for you?
21: Okay, first of all, in 15 minutes, you're going to see a reduced pain.
20: Okay.
21: And it's going to help your body to lower inflammation. And with the inflammation lowered, you're mm-hmm. going to repair and rebuild your joints. That's going to in turn restore flexibility and mobility. You'll see daily, you'll begin to regain your life. You're going to play with your children and grandchildren again. You can get on the floor and get back up off the floor. You can exercise. Right. You can lose weight.
20: Right.
21: You're going to get around with more ease and comfort. And sleep, very importantly, if you can start to sleep again, because I know from personal experience that if you're in pain, you can't sleep. And mm-hmm. that's very important mm-hmm. when it comes to repairing, regenerating, and reclaiming your life.
20: And people out there are using your formula and getting these benefits?
21: Absolutely. They are, Chris. I hear it every single day. As a matter of fact, I have a few emails and letters that I brought with me if you have a moment to hear a couple
20: sure,
21: of them.
20: Sure, sure.
21: This is one from Henry from Ohio. He says, I've been suffering from rheumatoid arthritis for many, many years. I'm 77 years old. Hmm. I've been using Celebrex and Vioxx and other medications, but never had favorable results. I decided to order your glucosamine cream and have been very pleased with the results. I am now pain-free, for which I thank you.
20: Hmm.
21: I also have an email quickly from Florence from Hollywood who wrote, it's a miracle. I'm back to working in my yard and riding my bike thanks to you. So those are just little things that I've gotten, but there are hundreds to back those up. So there is a natural way to do this, and through the course of the show, we're going to give the listeners some real help.
20: Folks, I want to take a moment here to let you listeners know that if you want to try Dr. Janet's Extra Strength Glucosamine Pain Relief Formula, there's a special toll-free number to call. 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
0: 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Okay, well, if you're just joining us, we've been talking with Dr. Janet McCarroll. She's a natural health expert. She's also an expert in dealing with pain, pain relief. But we've been talking about how pain has a devastating effect on our overall health, and now how her glucosamine cream, this is a natural solution, is a way to really get to the, the root cause.
21: That's right.
0: Of pain in the body. Before we get into that, Dr. Janet, I'm going to ask you, I know this is hard for you because this is emotional, but I think it's important for people to understand how you got to where you are today or why, what's driving you. And if you could share that story, I'd sure appreciate it.
21: Well, it was birthed out of a lot of personal pain and pain that my husband had years ago. He had severe osteoarthritis throughout his body. At the same time, I had fibromyalgia.
0: Right.
21: So I was really on a quest to find something all natural to help him have a better quality of life and for myself as well. I mean, I had to function and raise three children during that time.
0: Mm-hmm. Well, let's talk a little bit about what's in your glucosamine cream.
21: Well, I did a lot of research on glucosamine. I knew how good it was. So I came across the fact that emu oil is a powerful natural anti-inflammatory and can carry most any ingredient right through your skin and deliver relief to your area of pain.
0: Okay.
21: So I took emu oil and glucosamine. I used boswellia, which is an Indian herb that's an anti-inflammatory.
0: Okay.
21: Bromelain, that's an enzyme known to be an anti-inflammatory.
0: Okay.
21: MSM, a natural organic sulfur that is also just as important as glucosamine in rebuilding and repairing our joints.
0: Yeah.
21: And so I put that all together in a cream that actually has no odor. It's greaseless. It doesn't freeze the pain. It doesn't burn the pain. It doesn't irritate your skin. Goes in 15 minutes later, you have relief. And so that's why I'm here, to share what I know and share what I have.
0: Right.
21: Because it works.
0: And I have this here, by the way, folks. Glucosamine cream, it comes in a plastic dispenser that has a pump top on it.
21: It's a pump and it's metered. You'll need 1 to 2 pumps, depending on the area of pain, of inflammation.
0: Right.
21: If it's sanitary, you know, no contamination, so you don't have to worry about it becoming rancid.
0: Okay. Now, in terms of this getting into your body, then, you're talking about a couple things right here. Not only relieving the pain, but also
21: rebuilding.
0: The rebuilding part. So how does that work?
21: Once you apply the cream to that area that you're going to target, you get the inflammation to go down and the body heals itself. The body heals itself, provided you give it the raw materials it needs. I'm giving you what you need for your body to take over and do the job it was meant to do, and that's heal.
0: Okay. And this is safe. You have nothing that you have to worry about here?
21: You don't have to worry about a thing. If you're taking drugs for pain, it won't conflict with that at all. None of these ingredients do.
0: Okay, I was going to ask that. Okay. So what is then a realistic expectation? If somebody calls today and wants to try your glucosamine cream, what would you tell them?
21: I would say within the first 15 minutes, you're going to notice that your pain is greatly reduced or even eliminated.
0: Okay.
21: And then over time, you're going to rebuild and repair your joints with that inflammation being taken down. That's going to restore flexibility and mobility and sleep. I mean, if you can sleep again, that's where our bodies get all of our recuperative, regenerative ability to heal. And then with that being taken care of, all the things that you love to do, you can start doing again, traveling, exercising, so you can lose weight.
0: Right.
21: You can socialize with family and friends. You can be the life of the party.
0: Yeah. Pain really changes who you are because of all of these other things. You just can't do, or it's very difficult to deal with in terms of living a normal life.
21: That's
0: or trying
21: right.
0: to live
21: well,
0: a normal
21: life. Well, you can't. You're right. You
0: right.
21: can't live a normal life anymore.
0: Right.
21: Your life has changed forever until
0: yeah.
21: you get this thing taken care of. And you can.
0: Yeah. And you've got people out there that are already getting great results, right?
21: I brought some more emails and letters if you'd like to hear them.
0: Sure.
21: Okay. Let's see. Chris, here's one from Beverly from California. I would love for you to know how happy I am with your product. My feet and legs are usually in pain from being overweight and on my feet all day. At night, I can hardly get to sleep from the pain. I discovered by applying glucosamine to the painful areas, I'm able to get a good night's sleep. Thank you so much for making this possible. Here's one more, Chris, from Darlene from Pittsburgh, Pennsylvania. It's a miracle in a tube that truly does take away the pain. It works as nothing else I've ever tried. It worked quickly and eliminated all of the pain. So to me,
0: are these kinds of responses unusual?
21: No.
0: Really?
21: They're the usual.
0: Really?
21: They're the usual. I mean, I must say that it does my heart good to hear these things because I know what it's like to suffer and I know what it's like to get relief. And every time

0: 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So what do you think, folks? This is pretty interesting, isn't it? Pain obviously is something that is a huge epidemic in this country. I don't think there's many of us, or any of us for that matter, that has not experienced pain from time to time, or maybe it's more serious, more chronic. And looking for a real solution here, understanding that perhaps the pharmaceutical approach is now we know is not the best approach at this point because there are so many side effects associated with these drugs out there.
1: That's right.
0: But looking at it from a natural standpoint, and Dr. Janet's glucosamine cream maybe make some sense here. I mean, this is again, putting back into your body. We do seem to discover time and time again that when you give your body what it needs, it knows what to do with it.
1: It
0: knows how to fix the problem. It's only if it doesn't get those things
1: right. That
0: you continue to have the problem. And again, we've been talking about Dr. Janet's glucosamine cream, and this is a number of ingredients that you put together.
1: Right.
0: And is this good for any type of pain?
1: If you have pain of any kind, it's going to make a difference. I mean, I don't care how extreme it is and how minimal it is. It's going to give you relief. Now, if it's more extreme, of course, it may take a little longer. But if you can take your pain from a 10 to a 5 and on down the line with continued use, well, I'm telling you, that's very doable.
0: Yeah.
1: So this is really exciting to be able to share this with you.
0: Yeah. Again, I think one of the things that is important for people to understand, because it's very unique, this is a cream.
1: Yes.
0: This is not a supplement. Yeah,
1: no.
0: There are lots of supplements out there.
1: Uh-huh.
0: And what do you tell someone that comes into your office and says, well, Dr. Janet, you know, I've tried this, I've tried that, I've tried this, I've tried all of these things, and it did not work. So therefore, the natural approach doesn't work.
1: First of all, for glucosamine or MSM, for that matter, it takes 90 days for them to notice something, if in fact they're going to notice anything, because they may not be breaking down and absorbing
0: this
1: and utilizing if you're taking it orally.
0: Mm-hmm.
1: And after 3 months, people give up. People in pain, they want relief and they want it now.
0: Right.
1: And that's why I developed this cream. Again, 15 minutes. And I am telling you, you'll notice that it's going to the good.
0: Mm-hmm.
1: And so I just give you a challenge, you know, try it. You have nothing to lose.
0: Okay, again, we're talking about Dr. Janet's glucosamine cream here. And Dr. Janet, I mean, somebody calls today, gets your cream and tries it. What should they expect, realistically?
1: Within the first 15 minutes, as you use the cream, you'll notice the pain diminishes. And just as slowly as you got out of life, you'll start to see yourself come back into life, and you'll see you'll want to call people again. You'll want to talk on the phone. You know, you'll want to go see your neighbors. You'll want to go take your kids to the park. You'll want to walk your dog again.
0: Yeah.
1: You'll want to do all these things.
0: I think it's just simple things. You'll wash the car.
1: The things other people take for granted.
0: Right, right.
1: You'll be able to do.
0: Right. But on the other hand, people want to know that

0: This is not just you saying this. They want to know that other people out there have been in their situations and right. have gotten results.
1: Well, I have letters and emails from people all over the country. Does my heart good, you know, to hear back. I have an email from Kay from New York. She says, I have arthritis in too many places and recently broke my right wrist. All these aches and pains are lessened within a few minutes of using the glucosamine cream. Your dispenser is easy to use and was especially appreciated when my wrist wasn't working very well. I will not be without this product. Here's one more. I've lost the pain in my knees and I can walk without any problems, climb stairs, sleep at night without pain. I'm so glad I heard about the cream. It makes me want to wake up in the morning. And that's exactly what we were just talking about.
0: That's interesting. Makes me want to wake up in the morning.
1: You see what I mean?
0: All right, folks. I do want to take a moment here to let you know that if you want to try Dr. Janet's Extra Strength Glucosamine Pain Relief Formula, there's a special toll-free number you can call right now. 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Okay, well, this has been really, really enlightening. We've been talking about pain, which unfortunately is a difficult subject for so many people. And we've been talking about Dr. Janet's glucosamine cream, which contains proven pain-fighting ingredients that not only help to reduce or even eliminate your pain, but also help to rebuild. And
1: that's
0: that's so important. There is an opportunity here to get on a path back to ultimate health.
1: You know, with pain, you have this what-if thinking. What if this isn't going to get better? Am I going to wind up in a wheelchair?
0: Yeah.
1: What do I have? Is this terminal? Is this going to take me out? What's going to happen to my family?
0: Right.
1: What's going to happen to my job? So this is what America is going through. And the stress only perpetuates the pain syndrome.
0: Mm-hmm.
1: And so I'm here to tell you that help is on its way. It's time to take charge. Be proactive. Pick up the phone and try this.
0: So your glucosamine cream is all natural.
1: All natural.
0: And you just rub this right in the area of pain.
1: Put it right where it hurts.
0: Doesn't stink.
1: No smell.
0: Doesn't, and it's
1: not greasy.
0: Not greasy.
1: Won't ruin your clothes.
0: And this is safe. You don't have to worry about interactions.
1: No.
0: Nothing
1: not
0: to be concerned about there. I meant to ask you, is this something that you can continue to use or should continue to use after, you know, let's say that you don't have pain anymore, but
1: keep
0: you still
1: replenishing.
0: Keep, yeah.
1: If it happened once, it can happen again.
0: Yeah.
1: So you want to keep replenishing all those building blocks that help us remain flexible.
0: Right.
1: So
0: there
1: you have it. It works. It works. I'm living proof. So.
0: And what should you notice when you start using it?
1: More flexibility, less pain. You'll have more mobility. You're going to sleep better.
0: Mm-hmm.
1: You're going to get back into life. Mm-hmm. You know, it's funny. I have people tell me the first and second day they use it, they go, you know, I have a feeling for the first time that my well-being's returning.
0: Mm-hmm.
1: I'm going to be all right.
0: Yeah. And there are literally thousands of people that have benefited already.
1: Absolutely. We know that for a fact. The letters don't stop coming in. So well,
0: can you share a few more with us?
1: Sure. Let's see. I brought some more with me here. We've got Pam from Douglasville, Georgia. She says, my finger swelled and my doctor said it was carpal tunnel syndrome and I couldn't get any relief. So I rubbed a glucosamine cream on my fingers and hand and the pain was instantly gone. I keep this by my bed, in my purse and at my workstation. Thank you, Dr. Janet. And Agnes sent this letter. I knit for hours at a time. It takes all the oil from my skin and my hands were so bad that they were cracked, bleeding and very itchy. Plus, my hands hurt a lot, too, sometimes waking me up at night. I would use your glucosamine cream on my hands, and I'd have to tell you that it's better than any hand cream or lotions. Plus, the aching and pain have faded, and my hands have never been so smooth. Emu oil also is an incredible skin conditioner, so that's a side benefit, too.
0: Yeah.
1: So, you know, there's just all kinds of things as the testimonies keep pouring in.
0: Yeah.
1: So.
0: Well, Dr. Jana, unfortunately, we're about out of time here. Any final words of encouragement you want to leave with our listeners today?
1: Yes, absolutely, Chris. You know, pain, it can be your friend because it alerts you to take action. But pain becomes your enemy when you fail to take action. And that's what the show is all about. I want to encourage you to become proactive and go to the root cause of your pain. Mm-hmm. And I've offered you a real proven solution that's helped hundreds of thousands of people just like you across America over the past 10 years find relief. 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It works. It works.
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1: Whatever you're going through tonight, whatever you're facing, whatever you need in your life tonight, the King of Kings is sitting on the throne waiting for you like Nehemiah to pray, to ask, and to wait until the answer comes. God wants to answer our prayers. God wants to use our lives.

0: welcome to Somebody Loves You Radio, the Bible teaching ministry of Raul Reese in Diamond Bar, California. Today's lesson continues our journey through the book of Nehemiah, and we're glad to have you with us for encouragement to daily step out in faith with the Lord. You'll see that like Nehemiah, when you seek God's face and trust His power, He can help you navigate obstacles that appear to have no workaround and challenges that feel too powerful to overcome. Today's study is titled Nehemiah's Prayer Answered. Here's Raul Reese in the book of Nehemiah.
1: Tonight, if you have your Bible, turn with me to the book of Nehemiah, chapter 2. If you remember, let's go a little bit back from last week in the book of Nehemiah, when Nehemiah was introduced in the court of the king by the name of Artaxerxes. Nehemiah had been born in Persia, and he had been there when his parents were carried away into captivity, when God punished the people of God for 70 years as King Nebuchadnezzar came and made 3 sieges against the city of Jerusalem. And now Nehemiah's parents are dead. He's been living there since his birth, and now he's probably in his 30s or 40s, and he has been the cupbearer to the king, which was a very different and difficult and dangerous occupation to have at this particular time, tasting food, drinking the wine, making sure that the king wasn't poisoned. And if he was, then the cupbearer would be the first one to die before the king. And so as Nehemiah is introduced in chapter 1, he receives a report from his brother Hananiah. And he begins to ask him, hey, how is Jerusalem? How are the people there doing? When Nehemiah began to hear about the situation that was going down in Jerusalem, he was crushed with the bad news. And what he did is that he began to pray and to fast and to mourn and to just really wait upon God, because the people were in great distress. Let me read it once again. They said to me, the survivors who are left from the captivity and the providence there are in great distress and great reproach. And the wall of Jerusalem is also broken down and its gates are burned with fire. And so it was when I heard these words that I, Nehemiah, sat down and wept and mourned for many days, and I was fasting and praying before the God of heaven. Incredible man Nehemiah was. Now we pick it up in chapter 2. Look what happens. How God answers prayer. And it came to pass in the month of Nisan, in the 20th year of King Artaxerxes, when wine was before him, that I, Nehemiah, took the wine and gave it to the king. And now I had never been sad in his presence before. Notice how he's telling us the story. Now, what's interesting here is that not only is Nehemiah been praying and fasting for 4 months, but this is God's perfect divine time in the history of world history and Jewish history. This is March 14, 445 BC. You say, what's the big deal about that? Well, to us, it's nothing. But this is now the beginning of Daniel chapter 9, verses 24 to 27 of what? Of the 70th week of Daniel. This is the beginning of it, where God will fulfill, remember, 490 years from the time the commandment was given to rebuild the walls in Jerusalem. This is where it starts. Remember this. From now until the end of the Old Testament, 49 years will be fulfilled. And then by the time Christ enters the city of Jerusalem on a donkey, Matthew 21, 400 years between Malachi and Matthew, called the silent years, where no prophet spoke, but there was history being made by the Persians, by the Roman Empire, by the Grecians. And then there in Matthew 21, when Jesus enters the city in Jerusalem, sitting on a donkey as they're spreading the palms on the floor and they're waving him and saying, Hosanna, Hosanna. It's April the 6th, 32 AD. 483 years to the T, prophetically speaking, according to Daniel chapter 9, verse 24 to 27. He said 490. Why 483? Because the last 7 years of world history have not been fulfilled yet. That's the last 7 years of world history called the tribulation period. This is where it all starts right here in chapter 2. Listen to what he says. This is so incredible. Watch this. Verse 2. Therefore the king said to me, why is your face sad since you are not sick? Good question. This is nothing, notice, but sorrow of heart. And so I became dreadful and afraid. Check this out. Verse 3. And I said to the king, may the king live forever. Why should my face not be sad when the city, the place of my father's tombs, lies waste and its gates are burned with fire? Remember, he's been praying, and God says to him, now Nehemiah, speak up. This is the time. I think that we should be able to learn from Nehemiah, there are times to keep quiet and there are times to speak when we pray. Not blabbing off to people what we prayed about, but waiting on God's perfect time. And when it's time, God will say, now speak. And it was perfect timing when he spoke out. Why? Because this is the time where God not only stirs up things, but this is the time where God speaks to the heart, or to the king's heart. And Nehemiah gets what he's been praying for. He says in verse 3 again, and I said to the king, may the king live forever. Why should my face not be sad when the city and the place of my father's tombs lie waste and its gates are burned with fire? Did you notice that he didn't say the city of Jerusalem? Because the king already in the past had worked with that guy by the name of Rehum. He had been working with him, that Samaritan official, in tearing down and oppressing the people. But now God is changing his heart to help the people. Interesting. Here he is. Verse 4. And then the king said to me, what is your request? And so what does he do? I love it. He prayed. He said a quick prayer, dear Lord Jesus. He just bowed down and prayed real quickly. I think we can learn from Nehemiah that Nehemiah was not a sporadic speaking out, but he really had a mission. He really had a purpose. He was seeing the target, not missing the target. Because here we see Nehemiah in this great request that is given. And the king says, whatever you want, I'll do for you. What do you want? And what does he do? He bows his head very quickly. And behind his lips, in quietness, he wants to align himself with what? With the purposes and the will of God, not his will. Let us learn from that. Look what he says. And I said to the king, if it pleases the king, and if your servant has found favor in your sight, I ask that you send me to Judah, to the city of my father's tombs, that I may rebuild it. Wow, that's a big request. He's talking to a guy that helped, what? To knock down and to destroy part of the city. Imagine that. Here he's talking to him. Check this out, verse 6. And then the king said to me, the queen also sitting beside me, how long will your journey be? Good question. Notice that. And when will you return? And so it pleased the king to send me, and I set a time before him. Interesting. Can you imagine that? You know how long he would be gone? He would be gone 12 years. 12 years, he would get permission to leave the presence of the king. God's timing. Not only 12 years would he be permitted to go, but the king would send bodyguards with him on his way with letters written by the king's hand and signed by the king's seal so nobody would mess with him. Protection. He said, "How long will your journey be, and when will you return?" And so it pleased the king to send me, and I set a time before him. You see? This is an opportunity given to him. God gives us so many opportunities that when the opportunity is given, listen, go through the door. Don't wait. If God is for us, who can be against us? But if he closes the door, then don't try to force yourself through the door. Stand back. Wait on the Lord. The door had been shut. The door's wide open. God's sitting on the throne, controlling all the destinies of men and history. We need to remember that. Whatever you're going through tonight, whatever you're facing, whatever you need in your life tonight, the King of Kings is sitting on the throne waiting for you like Nehemiah to pray, to ask, and to wait until the answer comes. God wants to answer our prayers. God wants to use our lives.
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1: Imagine not only Nehemiah receiving permission to go to Jerusalem, but it's prophetical. March 14, 445 BC, the beginning of the 70 week of Daniel, the 490 years that had to be fulfilled. It starts right here in chapter 2, verse 1, and it actually doesn't end in Matthew 21. 483 years are fulfilled when Jesus enters the city of Jerusalem, and then the 1 week left, which makes 490 at the second coming of Jesus Christ. You know what that makes me feel like? Oh man, it makes me feel so good. Because you know why? You and I can do the same thing. We can pray for such a time as this. And check this out. This is so neat. Verse 7. He goes on to say this: "Furthermore, I said to the king, if it pleases the king, let letters be given to me for the governors of the region beyond the river Euphrates, that they must permit me to pass through until I come to Judah. If you can, give me some letters so nobody will bug me and nobody will come against me, and I can have free passage all the way through Jerusalem. All the way through. Nobody will be able to stop me." And check this out, verse 8. "And a letter to Asaph, the keeper of the king's forest, that he must give me timber to make beams for the gates of the citadel and that pertain to the temple, for the city wall and for the house that I will occupy. And the king granted them to me according to who? To the good hand of my God upon me." Interesting. Underline that. He's giving glory to God for everything. Not only am I going to give you protection, I'm going to give you the timber, I'm going to give you the money, and I'm going to give you a house. Interesting. And then what? And then check this out, verse 9. "And then I went to the governors in the region beyond the river Euphrates and gave them the king's letters. And now the king had sent captains of the army and horsemen with me. And then notice when Sanballat the Horonite and Tobiah the Ammonite official heard it, they were deeply disturbed that a man had come to seek the well-being of the children of Israel." They were mad. They said, "Oh no, somebody's coming to help them. We got to get rid of this guy." Now you know how Satan feels when you get saved and God wants to use your lives. He becomes like a Tobiah and a Sanballat. And now here comes Nehemiah, and his enemy is there waiting for him. Waiting for him. And so I came to Jerusalem and was there for 3 days. And check this out. The first thing he does, he gets to Jerusalem. He doesn't act like a big shot. He's very humble. He doesn't even tell anybody. You know what a good leader does? He gets to Jerusalem, and at night, he sneaks out with his donkey, and he goes out and examines the problem in the city. That's good leadership. Watch what happens. This is so cool. And then I got up at night, and a few men with me, and I told no one what my God had put in my heart to do at Jerusalem. You see? This is so beautiful. Notice, God already had put something in his heart. And sometimes God will put something in your heart, and you don't have to tell anybody. People may think you're crazy, but you know what God has told you to do. And you got to do it. Do it fully. Watch what happens. And I told no one what my God had put in my heart to do at Jerusalem. Nor was there any animal with me except the one which I rode. And then I went out by night through the valley gate and the serpent well and the refuge gate and the view of the walls in Jerusalem, which were broken down and its gates were burned down. So what is he doing? He's doing a survey of the city. He's surveying the problem, and God already has given him the solution to the problem because God spoke to him. Verse 14. And then I went on to the fountain gate in the king's pool. But there was no room for the animal under the pass because it was in shambles. And then I went up by night by the valley and viewed the walls. And then I turned back and entered by the valley gate and so returned. And then the officials did not know where I had gone or what I had done. And I had not yet told the Jews, the priests, the nobles, the officials, or others who did that work. Notice, he didn't go as a big shot. He did not go impressing people. He did not speak out of turn. What did he do? God set him up to go back, gave him everything. And the first thing that he does is he does his homework before he speaks to his people. He's not going to make up the plan. He already has a plan. Why? He's already been out to look at the problem, and he's looking for a solution. He comes back, and he takes a survey, and then when he's ready to talk to the people, he has an answer for the people. Watch again. This is so cool. And then verse 17, and then I said to them, you see the distress that we are in, how Jerusalem lies waste, and its gates are burned with fire. What is he trying to do? He's trying to say, we have a problem, you guys. Do you understand? Do we all agree? We have a problem. He says, how Jerusalem lies waste, its gates are burned with fire. Come, let us, here's the encouragement. Come, let us build the wall of Jerusalem that we may no longer be a reproach. You guys, you want to get rid of your enemy? Build your spiritual walls in your life. The walls are walls of protection. It keeps the enemy out. Watch this, verse 18. And I told them of the hand of my God, which had been good upon me, and also of the king's words that he had spoken to me. And so they said, notice, let us arise up and build, and then they set their hands on the good work. Isn't that neat? A good leader gathers people together. He unifies them. He exhorts them. He gets them excited and do what? The work of God. In 52 days, they will build the walls of Jerusalem with all kinds of oppression, all kinds of problems. What do we get to chapter 4 and 5? Incredible. Because it says they had a willing mind and a willing heart to work. That's what's so cool. A willing mind and a willing heart. They got place in their hearts. That's the only way anything will ever get done. Nothing will get done if people are not united. He lets them know about God and his life and the work of God. And then in verse 19, notice the opposition. The moment you set your mind to rebuild the walls of your house spiritually speaking, guess what happens? Satan will come after you. I guarantee it. I put my life on it. Look what he says. But when Sanballat, the Horonite, Tobiah, the Ammonite, and the official, and Geshem, the Arab, heard of it, they laughed at us and despised us and said, "What is this thing that you are doing? Will you rebel against the king?" Notice the harassment immediately. The enemy's opposition against what? Against the work of God. It's not against you. It's against God. Opposition when people are getting ready to serve God, to do the will of God. You're going to have opposition. And then what? And so I answered them. Notice his confidence in God. He's not afraid. And so I answered them and said to them, "Hey, the God of heaven himself will prosper us. Therefore, we his servants will get up and we will build, but you have no heritage or right or memorial in Jerusalem." Hey, get lost. I love this guy. "You don't have no part with us, so keep quiet. God sent me, God's going to do it, and you have nothing to do with it." Notice that. I love it. God's in control of their lives. Again, listen to what he said. "And so I answered them and said to them, the God of heaven himself," notice again, "will prosper us." Listen, we cannot prosper without the hand of God. I don't care if you're a business person. You say, "Well, I'm making a lot of money." Hey, that's great, but God can give and God can take away. The number one thing is being God first in your life. God has to be first. First in everything that you do. Why? Because he will prosper you spiritually, first of all. It doesn't mean always financially. That happens too. But listen, "And I answered them and said to them, the God of heaven himself will prosper us. Therefore, because of this, we, his servants, will get up and do what? And build." Build. "But you have no heritage or right or memorial in Jerusalem." What does that speak of? The sovereignty of God. And at the same time, what? You never allow flesh, your flesh, to overrule your life. You don't let people that are ungodly do the work of God. You separate yourself from them and you get up to their face and say, "You have no part in God's work." Separation. "Be you not unequally yoked together with an unbeliever. What fellowship has light with darkness?" You see? Nehemiah makes a stand. What does he do? He draws the lines in the sand. This is what we're going to do. And the people are following the godly leader to accomplish the work of God.
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2: Skies will gradually become sunny today with highs around 70 and northwest wind under 10 miles an hour. Mostly clear tonight, lows in the mid-40s. Sunny for Monday with highs in the upper 60s. Scattered clouds and lower 50s Monday night. I'm meteorologist Matthew Harding on KPDQ.
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10: Because it's really hard to enjoy your life when you're trying to control everything and everyone in your life.
11: Won't be joyful.
10: It will not be joyful. And so the choice is, it's not that we're going to get it right all the time, but the choice is to get it right now, while there is still time, to instead of dreading your life, start enjoying your life. Yeah. And start surrendering to God that which is outside of your control.
9: Well, that's Lisa Turkhurst, and she joins us today on Focus on the Family with Jim Daly, and I'm John Fuller.
11: You know, John, most of us probably wouldn't describe ourselves as controlling. So often, controlling people don't know they're controlling.
9: That's true.
11: And there's so many different environments when we talk about controlling. There's work. I mean, I've said, you know, when you're in this position, I'm responsible to the donors and the board. There's a certain amount of control I need to exert to make sure the ministry is moving in the right place and not feel bad about that. You know, this is a direction or a change of course that we need to make. So let's make it. And people say, well, that's very controlling. But you need that. So there are healthy examples of control. Then we get into marriage. And again, that can be unhealthy. You know, if one of the spouses is overly controlling out of fear, perhaps. The good news is we're going to talk about this topic today with our guest in such a powerful and positive way for us to recognize those temptations for control, what drives it, the fear in us and other things. And then what do we do to move to a more biblical, godly perspective?
9: Yeah, because so much of life can't be controlled, right? Well,
11: let's
9: Lisa Turkhurst is always popular when we have her here in the studio, and you're about to hear why. As the president and chief visionary officer of Proverbs 31 Ministries, she's encouraged literally millions of women to strengthen their faith and their relationships. She's written a number of books, and one that we're talking about today is called Making Peace with What I Can't Control. Find relief from the exhaustion of overthinking, trying to fix others, and wanting to figure it all out. And you can learn more about Lisa and this book at our website.
11: That is so good. What a great title.
10: Thank you, Lisa.
11: Welcome in.
10: Thank you so much. Yeah. I'm so honored once again to be with you guys.
11: At Proverbs 31 Ministries, you're talking to so many women. What in this category of control are you hearing from them where they're struggling?
10: I think people, first of all, there's a big section of people that wouldn't necessarily, like you said before, Jim, they're not necessarily saying I'm a control freak or I have control issues. And yet they're walking around so exhausted from trying to manage everything that they are responsible to manage, but then also stepping over that line, managing other people, situations that they feel they want a certain outcome. All of it's so very understandable. And I would say the vast majority of people, the root of their control is not power, it's fear.
11: Mm-hmm.
10: And I think when we start to really peel back the layers, we have to understand and take a look at there's a paper thin line between being a responsible person, which is really good, to being a controlling person. And so we have to examine where is that line and how can we address the fear that often drives these controlling tendencies that, whether we know it or not, must be dealt with.
11: And we are going to get into that, thankfully, because I think you're right over ground zero when you talk about fear manifesting itself in control, because we want to control the environment we're in. But before we get there, this idea of control can be masked as something good. You know, that you care about others.
10: That's right. You want
11: to help them get to a better place. And those are all noble things to be about.
10: Exactly.
11: Talk about that you saw in yourself, this justification for control, that I'm just trying to help them be better.
10: Yeah. Well, and not just I saw in myself, I still see it in myself.
11: All of us have some of this, especially as Christians.
10: Yeah. You know, when I went through in my first marriage, just complete betrayal and devastation, I didn't realize that I was working overtime to try to manage another person. Mm-hmm. I truly felt like I was trying to save my marriage. I was trying to save my family. I was trying to save this man that I had been with so long. I didn't understand. I just didn't have the language or the context that what I was actually doing was hindering him from hitting rock bottom and realizing that he had a savior, but it wasn't me. And sometimes I think in a desperate attempt to save another person, what we don't realize is we're actually stepping in front of the very consequences that could actually help them. It's only understandable that we do everything that we can to try to talk them into making different choices, to try to prevent, you know, certain outcomes. And you know, it's also very understandable. So if you're in that place, you know, before we even start talking about what needs to be done, I just want to say, I get it. And here's another big category, parents of adult children, you know?
11: Teens too.
10: Teens too. It's like, you know, we see things so clearly because for me, I'm bringing 57-year-old wisdom into a scenario where there's 20 and 30-year-olds making decisions. My kids are great kids. But also there are certain things that I'm like, oh, no, don't do that. Don't do this. And it's not because I want to control them. It's because I want to help them. But help taken too far can really get us in trouble.
11: And I think the challenge is knowing where that line is. Like you said, it's so hard to give advice. You know, I'm thinking of the scripture where the Lord, they're out on the sea and the storm is going and he's sleeping. And the disciples are like, man, come on, this is dangerous. This is life-threatening. And then he calms the storm. But it's mentioned in scripture that they kind of woke him up. It's that kind of thing. Some people, let's say spouses, may look at that and say, you're disconnected from reality, man. You should be controlling in this situation. Like the Lord should have known to wake up and calm the storm in that setting. But with a teen child who's having struggles or an adult child, there's a certain amount of wisdom and control you want to apply. But in the end, you got to let them be the Lord's, right?
10: Mm-hmm.
11: That sounds hard and calloused.
10: It is very, very challenging. But here's that paper thin line. I think let's just go there between responsibility and being controlling. When I am being responsible, I manage all that is within my ability to manage, to control. But regarding other people, I don't step over that line and also try to manage them. So being responsible is I am going to manage what is within my ability to manage. But regarding the outcome, I must trust God.
11: Yeah.
10: And I've made peace with the fact that ultimately I have to trust God. If I'm being controlling, then controlling is I'm going to manage everything that is within my ability to manage. And I'm also going to manage everything that is really outside of my ability to manage. Because regarding the outcome, I'm only willing to accept the outcome that I think is best.
11: Yeah. There's so many behaviors that the Lord warns us about, fear being one of them. Fear not. Don't live in that state of fear. One of the things for unhealthy control, in my opinion, as I've observed it, is when it starts from fear rather than from a healthy place. Fear almost, when it rises, the only tool in a mom's tool chest, a dad's tool chest, a husband, a wife, whatever the application, is you reach for control to increase control to lower your fear.
10: Exactly.
11: And it doesn't really help.
10: Well, and here's the tricky thing about it. Sometimes it does, in a temporary sense. Sometimes our controlling efforts really do start to steer things in a direction that we want them to go. But it's all temporary because ultimately we cannot control how another person thinks, the narrative that another person believes, or what a person does, or what they even say. So ultimately we can't control that. So even if it seems like it works for a little bit, our controlling efforts, it will eventually fall apart and leave us more anxious than we were before. Control is really fear disguised as a strength. So think about that for a second. Control is really fear described as a strength. And I think sometimes we think there's nothing we can do about fear. It just hits us. And we know the verses, you know, the go-to verse, of course, you know, God did not give us a spirit of fear. But I think it's important that we understand fear can actually be broken into four distinct components that will give us a little bit more understanding of what we can do, practically speaking, about fear. The first component of fear, you can't do anything about. That's the alert or the alarm. So that's when you become aware of something and you become alert or alarmed. This is something that's stirring up fear inside of me. That's going to hit you. And you really cannot control that at all. Then the second two components of fear, that's where we can do some work. So one of them is memory. Instantaneously, when we feel that alert or alarm, our brain is going to go back very quickly. It happens just like this. Go back to another time, a memory that we felt the same feeling. And then it's going to interpret what we're experiencing based on the memories that we have. Then the next component is perception. Based on what's happened before, you know, and certainly if we've had previous trauma, trauma is not just what happens to us. It's the story we tell ourselves because of what happened. That's perception. So memory and perception, that's where work can happen. That's where we can really make progress with our fear. And the fourth component is either our reaction or our response. We want to get to response, not always just feeling paralyzed because we feel a fear and then we react, right? Now, obviously, in the moment that I feel this feeling of fear, I'm not going to go, okay, let me break it down now. What's a previous memory? What's a perception? That's not the time to do it. The time to do it is when we don't feel threatened.
11: Yeah.
10: And we can really examine. So this situation is constantly stirring up this fear inside of me. So now let me go back. Where do I have other memories where maybe a worst case scenario did happen? And what is the story, the perception that I'm telling myself because of what happened? We can do work there in a time where we're not threatened. And if we do some work, then our chances increase to have a better response on the end. So in that moment, we more quickly tell ourselves a better story about what reality is. Sometimes when you've been through worst case scenario after worst case scenario, you start convincing yourself, and in that moment of fear saying, oh, this is absolutely going to be worst case scenario, when in reality, it probably won't be. It won't be best. It won't be worse. It'll hit somewhere in the middle. So that perception work, the story that we've been telling ourselves, is really important.
11: It's so critical, because that controlling attitude, especially in parenting, can really bring damage to the relationship.
10: That's right. And, you know, we talked a little bit about the role that fear is playing in all of this, and the two components, memory and perception. So this is where we can really take a step back. I encourage people to get a journal and start writing healthier perceptions in our journal. Like, when I feel this, you know, it's not always this. And then put in some Bible verses. And like Nehemiah says, take counsel with yourself. And then certainly bring it all to the Lord in prayer, and bring in scriptures too. All of that can help us in a moment where we're preparing in times of strength for times of struggle.
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1: Thanks for listening to Focus on the Family. Let's resume now with the balance of today's programming. Yeah, and Lisa, this is something generally in the culture that we're seeing anyway. I mean, bubble-wrapped kids, you know, wearing bike helmets because they might fall from their bike. I fell from my bike. I survived. So there is something in the Christian community where we think Jesus is the answer for this. Mm-hmm. And you have a story of Judas in the scripture that really highlights the difference between saying, I want Jesus to take care of this, and then I really want Jesus to take care of this.
3: Exactly. Well, the story of Judas, you know, we have certain perceptions of Judas where, you know, he was the one that betrayed Jesus, sold him out for money. And then, of course, we know what played out after that. And so oftentimes I would see the story of Judas and think, oh, yeah, I know that. So I didn't ever dig deep or do any personal reflection of what part of Judas's mistake do I see my own self making? Like, how can I learn something more specific from him? And when you boil it all down to it, you know, take away the greed. You know, that may have been a large part of it. But what I really want to focus on is Judas saw an outcome that he was very determined. Judas wanted Jesus to rise up and become an earthly king to overthrow the Romans and make the Roman oppression go away. That is good. That's not a bad desire. Oftentimes, the outcomes that we want, they're good. They're not bad desires. The problem is that Judas decided to do it his way, and he was only willing to accept an outcome that he thought was best, and he didn't pause and think that God could be doing something different and better. Different doesn't always mean bad. Different just means different. What Jesus's plan was, he was going to rise up. He was going to become a king, but he wasn't just after saving the people of the day. He was after eternal salvation. God's plan was so much bigger than what Judas could even fathom. And the most tragic part of Judas's story is in the end, he tried to undo what he did. He took the money back and said, you know, like, take the money back. And he realized he couldn't undo what he did. And then, of course, it wound up taking him right to his death.
0: You know, there is such a big application for us there in terms of God's plans for our lives, for those around us, our kids, etc. I mean, and it's hard to say, Lord, I truly give this all over to you, which was Judas's mistake. You're absolutely right. But we do that in so many different ways that we are saying, I love you. I don't trust you, Lord. That's what we're really saying.
3: Yeah.
0: And man, God has to say, okay, child, just give me some time. You'll see why my plans are better and bigger. You know, so many testimonies of alcoholics, addictions of all kinds that end up in a godly place where the person is saved. Not everybody has that experience. But you sit there and go, the valleys that I had to go through, I'm so grateful for. Because that's what ultimately brought me to the Lord.
3: Absolutely.
0: But that is hard. It's hard for a parent to say, okay, Lord, have your way with my

0: child.
1: Yeah.
0: Because I'm going to trust that you're going to bring him to you.
1: But in the end, you know, we have to remember when we release a loved one, when we release a child into trusting the Lord, you know, we're releasing them to the Lord. We're not releasing them to a cliff to fall over. We need to mentally have this picture. We are releasing them into the arms of God, and that's the safest place for any person to be. Now, will we always get the outcome that we want? Absolutely not. But regardless, we can't control the outcome anyways. Mm. So why not take that step and release them into the arms of the Lord and let the Lord carry what was never yours to carry?
0: Yeah. And also in that respect, it's not saying don't be engaged. You know,
1: absolutely.
0: Sometimes as Christians, we live on these switches, you know.
1: Yeah.
0: Lord, he's all yours.
1: And
0: yeah, I'm not going to talk to him again.
1: Extremes like
0: right.
1: that, right? We want to be responsible.
0: Right.
1: For example, like the riding the bike thing. It is responsible to tell our kids to put their helmet on. It is responsible to give them a safe path to bike. It is responsible to, you know, let our kids get outside and have some fresh air and all of that. But can we ultimately control that no accident will ever happen? No, we can't.
0: Yeah.
1: And so we can do all that we are responsible to do. And then once we've done that, we have to rest and trust in the Lord. That doesn't mean disengage. Stay engaged. Just don't be controlling.
0: Yeah. You know, this idea of helper and fixer. I think Jean and I represent this. She is a helper. I'm a fixer. And we can get into trouble with that. And you have a similar story that we helped a friend with a car loan. And it didn't go well.
1: Right.
0: But what was your story, your experience with that?
1: Yeah, so, you know, I'm a very tender-hearted person, and compassion taken too far, I've learned in therapy, is codependency. I need you to be okay so I can feel okay, so how can I make you okay? Because I want to feel okay, okay?
0: I think I followed that.
1: Yeah. And so, you know, sometimes my compassion will run ahead, and, you know, if I have something... Example, if I have the money to go help another person, I sometimes feel compelled to do it. And I know this about myself, so I have to watch it. Because what can often happen is if we try to step in and rescue that person, if I want to give them money as a gift, and it's not irresponsible for me to do that, then give it as a gift. But I would really caution you about giving money to someone who has already proven themselves irresponsible with money. Because when you do that, what's going to eventually happen if you expect them to pay you back, it's going to go bad really quickly. If they've already proven themselves not responsible with money, they're not going to suddenly, because now you give them more money, it's not going to suddenly make them responsible with money. And that's kind of the trap I got in. And the situation started off, it felt so good in the moment. Like, I'm helping this person, you know, co-sign this loan. It's going to be great. It felt awesome. I felt like a hero. But then when it came time to expecting them to be responsible again, when they'd already proven over and over and over to not be responsible, my expectations for them to suddenly manage this well, of course, they weren't met. I became part of their problem, that I was always chasing them down for money, which really was not the case.
0: Yeah.
1: Now, again, am I saying never loan money to people? That's not what I'm saying. I'm saying don't enable somebody who's already proven that they're going to be irresponsible. Don't go into it thinking you're going to be the savior. They have a savior, but it's not you.
0: Yeah. Mm-hmm. But it is so hard to pull back for their best interests.
1: Yes.
0: Because you want to feel good about yourself,
1: yes.
0: Right?
1: And the thing is, can you do, like, here's what I encourage people. Okay, you want to help and you want to take the risk? Totally your choice. The control police, they're not going to come swarming in on you and give you a big hand slap. Nope, you know. But do you have to take it to an extreme of solving the big problem? Or could you come in and solve part of the problem out of your compassion, out of your love for them? You know, do you have to give them all the money? Or could you come in and offer them a gift of relief that's a temporary, you know, solution, not to the big problem, but to something more immediate
0: yeah.
1: today? And so I'm not saying draw hard lines here. I'm not saying to, you know, be suddenly like anti-people. I'm saying be wise about what it is really costing you. Be aware of the emotional wear and tear.
0: You talk about flipping the script, and I think this might be in day one here. We're going to come back next time, if you're willing.
1: Absolutely.
0: And talk more about this topic. But you talk about flipping the script, replacing thoughts like, I can't believe this. Like, I can't believe that couple would not manage this auto loan the way they need to, right? Mm-hmm. And you can, again, you can generate a lot of emotion about what they're not doing to perform to your expectation, which is a form of control. But talk about flipping the script. Give us some of those examples of what we're saying in our head that tends to float in the control person's mind.
1: Absolutely. Yeah. So often, and I'm not going to put this on anyone else, I'll put it on me. Often what I would say is, I can't believe they're doing this. And that shocks my system, almost sending me into fight, flight, freeze mode, right? Or I'll go, I would never do this to someone. Again, shocking my system, putting me in this place of extreme anxiety and almost disbelief that this is happening. So instead, I've learned to go, okay, this is very consistent with other behaviors that they've demonstrated before. I really shouldn't be surprised. Or this is hard. I can acknowledge that it's hard, but I don't have to let this derail me and my emotions the rest of the day. I can accept this because, you know what? Again, very consistent with the behaviors they've been demonstrating for a long time. It's not that that second script fixes the problem, but what it really does is help me stay in touch with reality. This person has demonstrated this behavior before. They're continuing to demonstrate it. And remember, mental health is a commitment to reality at all costs. We want to stay in reality and so that we can really deal with the issue.
0: Lisa, this has been incredible. And we're just kind of getting there, you know, the scratching of the surface. I want to come back next time and continue the discussion if you're willing.
1: Sure thing.
0: And let me turn to the listener. We all face circumstances we can't control. And then what do we do with that? Especially when it involves the people we love and care about the most. Typically, we tend to control those people the most, not the friend or the stranger at a distance. And Focus on the Family is here with great input from wonderful guests like Lisa and all the content from her and other people. Just think of us as your resource center in that regard. We will help you with that and hopefully give you biblical wisdom, practical guidance, and hope in Christ fundamentally. If you're struggling and need some guidance, get a hold of us. We have caring Christian counselors. You can start there. They'll call you back and spend time with you. We have a referral network. If you need more time with a counselor, we'll find somebody in your area that you can go and talk with. We also have those trusted resources, articles, programs, videos, counseling support, and much, much more. The idea is don't create an excuse that you can't find help. Help is here for you. Just call us. And if you can make a monthly pledge of any amount, we'll send you Lisa's book as our way of saying thank you for being part of the ministry and helping other people. We had one woman who wrote in, Connie. She said, 10 years ago, I learned I was carrying a stillborn child. I turned to Focus on the Family, and you helped me through one of the most difficult times of my life. Now, a friend I'll be mentoring was diagnosed with cancer. I knew exactly where to turn for resources and support. God has used this ministry in my life again and again, and I'm so grateful you've always been there when I needed you. There's the evidence, wow. And that's such a powerful story. So get in touch with us. Help us to help others like Connie to find their source in Christ. And if you can't make a monthly pledge, we'll send you a copy of Lisa's book for a one-time gift as well. Man, I hope you'll do it today.
2: 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I'm John Fuller, inviting you back as we continue this really important conversation with Lisa Turkhurst and once again help you and your family thrive in Christ. 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
3: 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Anthem Edition. He is who he is. He was who he was. And Scotty Inman. 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
1: When we release a loved one, when we release a child into trusting the Lord, you know, we're releasing them to the Lord. We're not releasing them to a cliff to fall over. We need to mentally have this picture. We are releasing them into the arms of God, and that's the safest place for any person to be. Now, will we always get the outcome that we want? Absolutely not. But regardless, we can't control the outcome anyways.
2: That's insight from Lisa Turkhurst, who's our guest today again on Focus on the Family with Jim Daly. And we're glad you've joined us. I'm John Fuller.
3: You know, John, it's great to have Lisa back. Every time it's just like wisdom, wisdom, wisdom. And she's lived, you know, a life of observation, I would say. You know, last time we talked about fear and control, and we're going to continue that discussion today. It was so good and has application for each and every person, because in this life, in our sinful nature, fear, which the Lord does not want us to live in, leads to unhealthy control issues. And I would say, you know, many of the marital problems that we see here at Focus on the Family that we help at Hope Restored, our marriage intensive, much of it is rooted in this area of fear and control. And I'm so grateful she's written the book that we can talk about today. And I just want to get on with it.
2: Yeah. And that book is called Making Peace with What I Can't Control. Find relief from the exhaustion of overthinking, trying to fix others, and wanting to figure it all out.
3: Hey, hang on, John. The phones are ringing off the hook.
2: Don't miss out on your opportunity.
3: Come on.
2: Contact us today if you want to get a copy of the book. And by the way, download the broadcast app that we have so you don't have any fear about missing out on what Lisa shared last time.
3: We covered a lot of material last time, but we're going to roll into continuing to get to this issue of fear and control and all that. Let's go back and kind of talk about the common fears that often lead to control, because we didn't get to that list. And I'll read them again, and I want you to highlight a couple. But fear of rejection, abandonment, or not being loved. So these are the things in our, a lot of times in our childhood, that we experience that set up our attitudes and our emotional response.
1: And even our perceptions of present day things we're going to face. We will pull from these previous feelings, and they may go all the way back to unhealed things in our childhood or even experiences that we had throughout our adulthood. But boy, rejection's a big one.
3: And abandonment. I mean, that can, in a marriage, that can be some, the other spouse is working late and you catastrophize that into, what are they doing? They're not wanting to spend time with me. And they're actually working on a project that the boss said, could you get this done by the time you leave tonight? So some of that is like that, right? And because of those wounds as a child, you're making it as something it's not.
1: Yeah, I think one of the greatest fears that we have as humans is emotional suffering. And certainly the fear of loss ties right into that as well. I tell a story in the book about one of my dearest friends. Her name is Leah. She has worked side by side with me on every book project that I've done for, it seems like, eons, truly. But because we're so close and we're working together all the time, we process a lot of life. I tell a story about Leah losing her father to brain cancer. And he went from being this vibrant, healthy, strong man to finding out he had a brain tumor. And then the decline and deterioration, it was shocking. It definitely impacted her, and the grief was enormous. So Leah had one son by the time her father passed, and then she since had another daughter. And she came to me and she said, I think there's this area of controlling that has been really troublesome to my marriage. And that is that I always want to make every choice for my kids to make sure that they are healthy. And, you know, I watched my father deteriorate, and I don't want that in my children. And so it's caused some tension between her and her husband. So we were processing this. And I asked her a very important question. I said, Leah, are you trying to keep your kids healthy? Or are you trying to prevent cancer? Because trying to keep your kids healthy, that is a responsible thing to do. Trying to prevent cancer is impossible. You can do all that you can do to set your children's health up for success, but ultimately you cannot control whether or not they ever get, you know, a diagnosis of cancer. And I think that helped open her brain to that fine line between being responsible, feed your kids healthy food, do what you need to do to keep them healthy, but not be so controlling where you take it into hyperdrive trying to prevent cancer, because at the end of the day, that's not going to be possible.
3: Yeah, and that's a good example of how to deal in a healthy way with something that could be unhealthy. Mm-hmm. What was her first response, if you can recall? I mean, was she defensive or?
1: No, she wasn't, because I asked her a very important question at first. Are you open to a thought? And anytime we're going to share something that could step on somebody's toes, you just ask, you know, are you open to a thought? And she said, yes, I am. And so I asked her that profound question, you know, are you trying to keep your kids healthy? Are you trying to prevent cancer? And it really, really impacted on a very practical level the way that she's now interacting with her family. It was life changing to her. It's not a perfect science, of course. Does she sometimes still step into, you know, trying to prevent cancer? Of course she does. But because she's aware of it, it has drastically improved the environment of her home. And I think that's the secrets, not to do this right all the time, but it's to get it right while there is still time to provide a healthier environment for us and our loved ones.
3: Yeah, that is so good. In that regard, you were up in the Alpine, I think, one of those Alpine slide rides. We have plenty of them here in Colorado, actually. Come visit them. But it's what they do in the summertime, and you get into this metal, I don't know what you'd call it, car.
2: Yeah, kind of a roller coaster car.
3: Yeah, and you ride down the ski slopes, and you do it at a fast pace. But you learned something in that, kind of that little lesson of how to surrender.
1: That's right. And it was a painful lesson, truly. So my friend Joy really wanted to ride the mountain coaster. I was very timid, and I thought, I don't want to ride the mountain coaster. I've never wanted to ride a mountain coaster. I don't have that on my bingo card. And I'm looking at the mountain coaster and I'm like, I'm not even sure this thing is 100% safe. So I would prefer not. I can find other things to do to have a lot of fun. I don't need that. But she was like, come on, you can do it with me. You can do it with me. And then she finally said, we'll ride on it together. I said, okay. So we get up, and you know, have you ever been in a situation where things are unfolding, but it takes your brain a minute to catch up before all of a sudden you realize it's kind of too late. My brain didn't catch up on time. That's what happened. They strapped Joy in her seat, ushered me to the front of the car. Basically, I am sitting on the front of the car. They put a seatbelt across me, and then the thing goes. And I realize I'm in a terrible position. I was trying to control, and instead, now I have put myself in the worst position possible. I am strapped to the front of this. The thing starts going. The operator looks at Joy and says, do not hit the brake unless there's an object in front of you. And Joy and I are both rule followers, and so she never hit the brake. And we went so fast because
3: velocity.
1: The weight of two of us on the car made us go even faster. And never hitting the brake, we screamed so loud. We had friends on the other side of the mountain, and they could hear us and identify that it was Joy and Lisa screaming. And at first, I was screaming like for my life. Like, help me, help me. Like, I was so unwell. But about three quarters of the way into the ride, I thought, all that's doing is wearing my voice out. Like, nobody's coming to save us. No, there is, until we get through this, we cannot get off this. We cannot get around this. We cannot get above this. We've got to get through this. And I stopped screaming. And I just kind of surrendered to the process, and we did get through it. Yeah. You know, one of the most powerful prepositions in all of the Bible, as my friend Dr. Joel Munamali says, is the word through. We have to sometimes just go through. The children of Israel had to go through the wilderness. Jesus had to go through the cross. Sometimes we are going to be in situations where there is absolutely nothing we can do. We are strapped to the front of a situation that is going to barrel through what it's going to barrel through, and we have to get through it. But in the process of getting through it, if we white knuckle it, resist it, scream at the top of our lungs, we can certainly make that the way we get through it. Or we can realize, ultimately, I don't have control. Ultimately, I've got to surrender this. And what I would say is surrender it to the Lord. And the roller coaster eventually came to a stop. Unstrapped myself, got off, and I declared, I'll never do that again. So, you know, but in the middle of it, there was nothing I could do to control. And I thought, this is what it feels like. This is what it feels like to have absolutely no control. And guess what? I survived.
3: And we pay money to do that.
1: That's crazy. I did pay money. That's a very important thing. I think Joy actually paid money for it, too.
3: You know, what's interesting with that? Think of life circumstances, whatever they might be, and the operator whispering that, the Lord whispering to us, don't use the brake. Wow. Mm. Whatever you do, don't use the brake. Mm-hmm. I've got you. Mm-hmm. That's a challenge. Yeah.
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2: Lisa, I'm thinking of a book that Focus published with Dr. Ken Wilgus. The title is hilarious. It's Feeding the Mouth That Bites You, How to Emancipate Teenagers into Adulthood. And it kind of fits with this. But he explained to me, and I'm going to paraphrase, so Ken, if I'm doing this inappropriately, let me know. But he said a lot of his therapy time as a counselor is spent helping parents more so understand the moment they're in, because they tend to linger in that control, like you said, the healthy control of raising a young child, but they still have those attributes in the teen years. And he said that's the biggest mistake a parent is making. You know, you let your later teen decide if they're going to go to church. Really? Ken, are you serious? Because you know the answer is most likely going to be maybe not. But he's saying, let them fail at home rather than go off to college or whatever they're going to do and totally get untethered to good habits, good biblical characteristics, etc. Mm-hmm. But you got to be strong enough, courageous enough to let them fail. Mm-hmm. And it's better that they fail in your home. That's kind of the genesis. But he said most of the therapy is undoing a parent's thought and helping a child be able to express themselves. Which is kind of what you're saying.
3: Yeah. And let me fully acknowledge that I know how hard this is. And it sounds good when we're recording a broadcast.
2: Right.
3: Practical everyday living. Sometimes we're going to do this right and sometimes we're going to get it wrong. The secret is to recognize when we've gotten it wrong, when we've stepped over and tried to not only manage ourselves, but manage their life as well, is to catch it quickly and to go and acknowledge hey, I have stepped over into control mode and, you know, I love you. I want the best for you. It's not an excuse, but that is the truth. And guess what? Now I'm ready to say the script to you.
2: Yeah.
3: Okay.
2: So good.
3: Your choice. Okay. Yeah. You see, I think we crossed the line again from being responsible to being controlling the minute that I don't stop at just sharing my wisdom, but I expect someone else's choices to line up with my desires.
2: That's it. That's the difference. And that's exactly what he's getting at. And that's where you end up in trouble. So let's make sure we understand what's mine and what's yours, whoever that other person is, your spouse, your child, your friend. How do you know what's genuinely yours to own and what is theirs to own?
3: So if I can't own it, I can't control it. So here's the thing, I tell a story in the book about a loved one that had been struggling with addictions. And certainly in the world of addictions, control is a really big factor at play. So my loved one had been struggling with addictions, and I had gotten so in tune with their struggle that one night I woke up and it was 2 o'clock in the morning, and I sat straight up in bed gasping. And I'm like, they're in trouble. They're doing something they're not supposed to be doing. Now, we didn't live in the same household, but it was someone I cared a lot about. And so we had Find My on our phone. And so I checked their location. And sure enough, 2 a.m., they're driving around. And I thought, there's no reason to be driving around at 2 a.m. And I literally got in my car. And I want you to hear where I'm crossing the line now. I got in my car and I drove to find them. They went through an all-night drive-through. I went to that drive-thru, was able to catch up to them, and I pulled my car beside theirs, told them to pull over. They refused. I parked my car. I went and I stood my body in front of their vehicle and said, you cannot drive until you pull over and take a breathalyzer test. And it had become such an overwhelming situation that I carried a breathalyzer test in my glove compartment. And so I eventually got them to pull over. And eventually they took the breathalyzer test. And eventually I talked them into letting me drive them home. But I will tell you, after I dropped them off, I drove home. I walked up my sidewalk at 3 a.m. and I thought, what am I doing? This is not sustainable. Mm-hmm. This is not sustainable. And in the end, this isn't helping. Is that an extremely painful realization? Yes. But what I was doing was I was not only doing my part, I was doing their part. And I felt like it was my duty to prevent bad things from happening. Mm-hmm. And so I became a rescuer to the nth degree. And in the end, did all of my rescuing efforts ever cause them to turn around? No. I rescued and rescued and rescued and rescued, but it's kind of like pulling a loved one off a train track. If they're continuing to crawl back up on that train track and the train is barreling closer and closer and closer, every single time when you climb back on the train track and you pull them off and you pull them off and you pull them off, eventually you're going to crawl up on the train track chasing them once again, and the train's going to run over you both.
2: Yeah. I mean, and it's, you know, I know a story where someone did engage their adult child, young adult, 20-something, and they did that exact thing. And it actually, the outcome was a more positive outcome, that was an action that arrested the child's behavior and they got help. And so it is, you know, you never know. But I, just like you're looking at those things, but you've got to know your motivation, and only you can know your motivation.
3: That's
2: like, how
3: right.
2: far can I do this? How long can I do this? And you know, that is such a personal thing. But the warning is what we're wanting parents to
3: Absolutely.
2: Hear, or friends to hear.
3: And look, you can be a support. You can be the parent. You can be their greatest prayer warrior. You can put resources in front of them so that they can try to get the help they need. But at the end of the day, they have to make that
2: yeah,
3: choice.
2: That is so true, especially for addictions.
3: Yeah.
2: Lisa, let me ask you, you have a great story about giving a very precious treasure to a stranger on an airplane, somebody named Ron. Mm-hmm. Describe what happened and then what happened over the years.
3: So I got on an airplane one day, and this was 25 years ago. And I was very tired, so I prayed a selfish prayer. Lord, let me be the only one on my row because I'm so tired. I've been speaking
2: like that prayer.
3: At a retreat all weekend, and I was all talked out. And then right before the plane doors closed, they let one last person on the airplane. It was a man named Ron. I came to know his name because he came to sit right beside me. And I was like, oh.
2: And he wanted to talk.
3: Well, I wasn't sure at first, so I decided I'm going to pull out my Bible. So either that will make him not talk to me, or if we do talk, I'm going to steer the conversation to something that I want to talk about, and that's the Lord. So he sat down, and at first he didn't say anything, and then he leaned over as we got into the flight, and he goes, so you're just going to like sit there and read the Bible? And I looked at him and I said, yes, I think the Bible's very interesting. What do you know about the Bible? And he's kind of fumbled with his answer a bit, letting me know he knew some facts about God, but he didn't have a personal relationship with the Lord. And then he started asking me questions about the Bible. And so first they were kind of easy. I was able to answer them. And then I started lifting up emergency prayers to the Lord, like, help me find these answers, Lord, you know, and I'm going all over the Bible and reading him different scriptures. And in the middle of all of that, the Lord said to me, just really pressed on my heart, Lisa, give this man your Bible. And so while I'm still witnessing to this man, I start having an argument with God. I'm like, God, this is my Bible. This is my tear-stained, highlighted, written in. My kids have drawn pictures in this. This is my Bible. But that is a good suggestion. I'll go home. I'll buy him a Bible. I'll highlight some verses, package it up, get his address, send it to him. Go, God. And I continue to talk to Ron. But the Lord was just crystal clear, putting it on my heart, give this man your Bible. So eventually I closed my Bible. I put the Bible on Ron's lap and I said, I think you're supposed to have my Bible. And he looked at me very shocked and he said, why would you give what is obviously a treasured possession to a complete stranger? Why would you do that? I said, well, I have to be honest. I don't really want you to have my Bible.
2: That was good.
3: But, something that I've learned is in the midst of all of eternity, sometimes God pauses in the midst of all of this to touch the heart of one person. And Ron, I believe God's paused for you today. And so he took the Bible. He told me he would read it. And then the plane landed. We exchanged business cards. He took the Bible and got off the plane. And I remember thinking, oh, Lord, can I chase him down to make sure he doesn't throw it away in the nearest airport trash can? And the Lord was crystal clear. Like, no, anything you release into my hands, and this is what I felt like the Lord was saying, anything you release to me will never truly be gone.
2: Wow.
3: And I remember just kind of feeling that in my heart, hearing it from the Lord. And then a couple weeks later, I get a call from Ron. I was at my office. He called and he said, you are never going to believe what's happened to me. I went home and I took a week off from work to read that Bible. I acted like, yeah, of course, that's what we all do. But inside, I'm like, what?
2: Whoa.
3: And I never heard from Ron again. Mm-hmm. And then fast forward 24 years later, I was on tour in San Antonio, a little city outside of San Antonio. And three women came and found one of my assistants and said, is there any way we could meet Lisa? Because we want to tell her the rest of the story if she remembers the Bible that she gave away on that plane. Of course I remembered. And so we brought them backstage and it was Ron's sister, a good family friend, and Ron's daughter.
2: Yeah.
3: And they shared with me the rest of the story that Ron wound up giving his heart to the Lord. Mm-hmm. And he wound up leading his entire family to Christ. And then the daughter pulled out the Bible and she'd brought it with her. The Bible that I thought I'd never see again. And she pulled it out and she said, you know, a few years ago, my dad passed away very suddenly. And the greatest treasure he left me was your Bible that you'd given him. And she opened it up and I could see my handwriting all throughout the Bible. I could see Ron's handwriting from all those years, all throughout the Bible. And then when Ron passed away, I could then see his daughter's handwriting all through the Bible. And, you know, that Bible story, it revisited my life at a time where I was really struggling. God, are you here? Mm. God, do you hear my prayers? Are you in control? And, you know, God didn't have to do that. He didn't have to bring that Bible back 24 years later. Now, of course, I told the daughter she has to keep the Bible. But just the fact that I held it again and I heard the rest of the story, only God could do that.
2: Yeah.
3: And it reminded me so powerfully, God really is in control. God really does care about us. God really is working behind the scenes in ways that we will never, ever know all the details of. And most importantly, it truly, truly is a fact that whatever we release into the hands of God is never truly gone. It is safe to surrender that which is outside of our control to the Lord and let the Lord do what only He can do. We need to do our part, and then we have to leave the rest to God. We need to stop carrying weight that was never ours, that was never meant for us to carry.
2: Yeah, wow.
3: Because it's really hard to enjoy your life when you're trying to control everything and everyone in your life.
2: Won't be joyful.
3: It will not be joyful. And so the choice is, it's not that we're going to get it right all the time, but the choice is to get it right now, while there is still time, to instead of dreading your life, start enjoying your life.
2: Yeah.
3: And start surrendering to God that which is outside of your control.
2: Lisa, so good. So good. Thank you for being with us. This was powerful. And I hope for the listeners that this is striking a chord for you. If you're living there and you're trying to do the right thing for everybody, it may be time to assess that and look at obedience rather than living in fear and control. Lisa, again, thanks for being with us.
3: You're so welcome.
2: And if that's where you're at, get in touch with us. We have so much help for you here at Focus on the Family. 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And we have a wealth of trusted resources to come alongside you, offering biblical wisdom and practical help for your marriage, your parenting, and whatever challenges your family may be facing. Just reach out to us. One of those great resources is Lisa's terrific book, Making Peace with What I Can't Control, Find Relief from the Exhaustion of Overthinking, Trying to Fix Others, and Wanting to Figure It All Out. I mean, that title really sums it up. If fear, worry, overthinking, or trying to manage the choices of others has left you exhausted, this resource will help you. It'll help you recognize what's yours to carry and find the courage to release the rest to God. And when you make a pledge today, a gift of any amount, we'll send you a copy of Lisa's book, Making Peace with What I Can't Control, as our way of saying thank you for being part of the ministry and helping others too.
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5: weather. Skies will gradually become sunny today with highs around 70 and northwest wind under 10 miles an hour. Mostly clear tonight, lows in the mid-40s. Sunny for Monday with highs in the upper 60s. Scattered clouds and lower 50s Monday night. I'm meteorologist Matthew Harding on KPDQ.
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7: 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I'm Roger Marsh. You know, most of us have fond memories of elementary school, learning to read and write, and playing with friends at recess, celebrating the seasons with fun activities. And then, seemingly out of nowhere, here comes middle school. Puberty begins, and suddenly every kid is trying to figure out where they fit into the world. It's a season of enormous change, and in today's environment, it's even more challenging than ever before. Everything is connected through the internet. Most kids carry cell phones, and bullying is no longer confined to the schoolyard or the proverbial bike racks after class. So how do we protect our middle schoolers through these turbulent years? Well, on today's edition of Dr. James Dobson's Family Talk, we're going to explore the big issues and offer some practical solutions. Dr. Dobson will be sitting down with his guests, Dr. Brenda Hunter and her daughter, Kristen Blair, to discuss their book called From Santa to Sexting and how quickly kids are being pushed out of childhood. Now, since this program was first recorded several years ago, Dr. Brenda Hunter has stepped into eternity. That was back in 2017. She was a gifted author and a psychologist and a longtime friend of the ministry. So here now is Dr. James Dobson to introduce today's edition of Family Talk.
8: You know, I was thinking in preparation for this broadcast that the junior high years for me were terribly difficult. And I'm not unusual in that because nearly everybody goes through that. But I've had such a happy life. I had great parents, and I just did not suffer much all the way through. And then married well, and so things have gone well for me. But those two middle school years were horrendous. Just the social pressure of the whole thing, and a lot of stuff I don't want to remember real well. But it's nothing compared to what today's middle school students are going through. And it seems at times like the culture is determined to warp and destroy those children and to keep them from being kids. And so we really do need to talk about this subject. And fortunately, we have some folks here who know a lot more about it than I do. A longtime friend of mine, Dr. Brenda Hunter, you have done a lot of great work through the years.
3: And well, thank you.
8: I have admired
3: that.
8: You, and I'm delighted to have you here. Your daughter is here with you also, Kristen Blair. And the two of you together have written a book on the subject, From Santa to Sexting, Helping Your Child Navigate Middle School and Shape the Choices That Last a Lifetime. Kristen, it's good to have you here. And you collaborated with your mom in writing this book.
9: That's right. Thank you. It's great to be here. And we did work on this quite a large project together and learned a lot about writing a book as a mother-daughter team.
8: Now, you're a columnist. You That's write right. on this subject.
9: I write about education and during the K-12 years. That's right. And I've written a number of articles about technology and that interface with kids in the K-12 years, too. So, and yeah. I'm the mother of a 10-year-old and a 15-year-old. So,
8: so you're living
9: personal.
8: It as well.
9: I am in the trenches with all those moms and dads out there.
8: And Brenda Hunter is Dr. Brenda Hunter. She's a psychologist, got a PhD from Georgetown University, and she is also a psychotherapist and has a wonderful perspective on home life and on marriage and raising children. It's been a wonderful career for you, hasn't it, Brenda?
10: Well, my life has never lacked a sense of meaning and purpose, I tell you. Our first show together was Where Have All the Mothers Gone? I met you in Washington, D.C., and then you commissioned my publisher to pay my way. And I think I was California. That's the first time I ever was on one of
8: those shows. That's where we did our first program.
10: No, I tell you, everything I have read, the work I do with people in their 20s, 30s, and 40s, I'm absolutely convinced that attachment relationship a child establishes with mother and father in that first year of life puts them on a trajectory to be emotionally secure or insecure. And we found research when we did this book, a connection with bullying, actually.
8: Well, that's a subject that greatly interests me. And in fact, I wrote about it in my book, Bringing Up Girls. It's why I really regret the fact that many young mothers who would like to be home by choice, especially for infants and 1 and 2 year olds, because that attachment is so important from that foundation, but they don't have that choice because of financial reasons and so on. I want to read something that is from your book, From Santa to Sexting, and this is what you wrote. Not long ago, these kids were in elementary school and some believed in Santa Claus. They were fresh and free. They rode their bikes. They brushed and braided their dolls' hair and stacked Legos. They doodled, consumed delicacies from their easy bake ovens, and memorized their math facts. Barely on the cusp of adolescence, they are now thrust into an adult world stripped bare of the parental protections afforded to previous generations. Marketers have coined the term age compression to describe the brevity of contemporary childhood. Sadly, for some, childhood ends at age 9. Is that actually true?
10: That's what we are learning in the research and in talking to some parents.
9: Mm-hmm. I actually attended an internet marketing summit, and the keynote speaker commented, "The gatekeepers of society have lost their keys." So I think from there, what we are looking at is a situation in which in too many homes, the walls that protect children have been dismantled. And we returned over and over again to this motif of the book of Nehemiah. And as you know, Nehemiah, who was cupbearer to the Persian king, went back to Jerusalem and assessed the damage and found that the gates were burning and the walls were broken down. But what we loved about that was that he brought the people together to rebuild the walls, and people were stationed by family to rebuild these walls. And so it's our hope through this book that we can shed a light on what is going on, but also to encourage and empower parents to begin to rebuild in those homes where the walls are dismantled.
8: You know, that's one of my favorite passages in Scripture, because the Jewish people had been taken into exile and they had been there for 70 years. And finally, King Cyrus began letting them go. And Nehemiah and Ezra were two of the first that came back to Jerusalem and immediately began rebuilding. And the passion of those two books, Ezra and Nehemiah, is extremely meaningful for me, because they were rummaging around in what was left of the temple, and they found the old scrolls from Moses telling people how to live their lives, righteousness, and the principles that had been in Scripture. And it so moved them that they pulled everybody together. You remember what I'm talking about? Mm-hmm. They had all the people who had been returned to Jerusalem to gather, and Nehemiah stood on a large stand and began reading the commandments and God's word. And they were all weeping,
10: yes,
8: because they saw again what had happened to them as a culture. Mm-hmm. And I wish there was a parallel today where more pastors and more school teachers and more parents would understand those old principles still apply. Mm-hmm. And we should weep before the Lord at what we're doing to our own kids.
10: I agree. And, you know, the thing that came to us so clearly is the gates of Jerusalem are burning. The gates of the family are down. And we just feel that it's so important that the gates be rebuilt, because when the gates are down, anything can go in and out of the family. Mm-hmm. And that's what we have in so many American homes. You know, we interviewed, for example, a principal of a Durham, North Carolina middle school who said that she buses all of her kids home to empty houses. Mm-hmm. And the empty house is something we don't talk about in our culture. It's sort of the elephant in the middle of the living room. But the empty house, at the very least, is a lonely place. At its very worst, it's a place where sex can occur, where drugs can be taken, or where just endless time can be spent, you know, using social networking devices. So we're asking kids to raise themselves without parental availability, emotional availability, and physical availability.
8: And they can't do it.
10: They can't do it. They never have been able to do it.
9: What we are looking at is just a revolution in terms of how kids consume media. And this has been brought about by this explosion in mobile devices. Just to provide a little bit of context in terms of time, we wondered how much time do kids in this age range use? How much time do kids in this age range spend with media each day? And the answer is that kids in the 11 to 14 age range are actually the heaviest media users of any group of children along the K-12 continuum, and they spend on average 9 hours per day. So we're seeing a real sea change in terms of both the accessibility of media and the amount of time that kids are spending with it. And of course, when you bring mobile devices into the equation, those are often used outside the parameters of parental guidelines, or off-site, at school, in the car, at sports practice, etc. So there's been a huge change.
10: And isn't it true that on average, kids send 3,700 texts per month. Is it per month?
9: Right. Well, and almost, I would say, half of teen cell phone users send between 3,000 and 6,000 text messages per month. So it's quite a bit of time.
10: And you notice our title has the word sexting in it. You know, just an ordinary cell phone can be used by a child to send a nude image to a boyfriend or to a girlfriend. And there have been two very sad suicides, one of a 13-year-old in Florida. Because what happened, she sent a nude image of her breasts to her boyfriend, and he sent it to other people in the school, and it went viral, and she was shunned in her middle school, and she couldn't handle it psychologically, so she hanged herself.
8: You talk extensively about cyberbullying in your book. Talk about that to parents and what its implications are.
10: I think we both can address that. We interviewed one principal of a middle school who said that when she arrives at school on Monday morning, she will find a line of parents complaining about cyberbullying, about the accusations, the hurting words that their children received through the internet over the weekend. Cyberbullying is constant, according to the school personnel that we interviewed.
9: It's really not all that surprising when you think about the fact that bullying peaks in middle school because of where kids are developmentally. And then so many of them have the tools of technology. So you have this sort of volatile combination coming together. And it is, as we heard, something that administrators are dealing with all the time. And even if it doesn't rise to the level of cyberbullying, one father told me that his daughter was going online and she was always hearing about things that she wasn't invited to. And she was always feeling left out, just constantly. And so that didn't even rise to the level of real persecution.
10: Name-calling.
9: But it was.
8: Kristen, I'm sorry to interrupt, but there is an example in the book of you talking about your own childhood. You went through a tough time too, didn't you?
9: I did. And in fact, I write about this in the book. And seventh grade was

0: resonated with what you said at the beginning of the broadcast, that this can be a really difficult time.
1: I think the middle school, we called it junior high, it's always been a painful period. It's a pivotal age, but it's a time of physical changes, hormonal changes, you know, when kids don't value what their parents say as much as they used to. So it's always been that kind of experience. But then you add on to it the layers of home invasion that we're talking about here today, and then it becomes potentially really awful. I just want to say something that came across my desk recently. It's part of the recent CDC, the Center for Disease Control, a study on youth risk and surveillance study. And it says that 25% of middle schoolers, and this is in the Charlotte, Mecklenburg County area in North Carolina, had thought seriously about suicide the preceding year. And that 1 out of 9 said they had attempted suicide. We're having mood disorders, depression especially, escalate among kids of this age in America today. And that's great concern.
2: You know, in my book, Bringing Up Girls, I wrote extensively about the hormonal changes that are taking place, that the brain is assaulted by estrogen, speaking of girls, and testosterone, speaking of boys. And if your kids seem a little crazy,
1: They are.
2: The brain has not developed yet, and it is being bombarded by these hormonal influences, and not only estrogen and testosterone, but many others as well. And so you really do have to kind of hang on during that time. And my advice to parents is just get them through it. You're not going to straighten them out. I mean, you can sit down and have a little conversation about not being so goofy, but you got to wait.
1: That is true. And my little mantra when my girls were in middle school was, hang on, Snoopy, hang on. There was a little song for children at that time. You do. You know, it seems to me as an older parent that parents really have lost their whole sense of authority in their children's lives. This is what we heard repeatedly, that parents now want to be friends. They want to be buddies. And that role reversal lives. That parents ask their children what they should do about certain things. And that children sometimes rule the roost. And then the consequence of that is that a lot of children have no respect for their parents. And what we heard repeatedly is they don't respect their teachers or the principals in their schools. They walk into the school and they say, these are my halls. These are my classrooms. I don't have to do what you tell me to do. So there's been this sort of loss of authority in the home. And we urge parents to reclaim their God-given authority with their children and to remember that they're shaping hearts and minds and souls. And as one mother we interviewed said, I'm going to have to stand before God someday and talk about the parenting that I've done. That's pretty heavy. That's pretty serious stuff. And it's more important than, is my kid going to be cool on Monday morning because he played a certain video game?
2: Kristen, let's go back to what you said about not giving cell phones and other advanced technologies to kids very early. Let them get into high school. Is that your position?
0: That's my position personally, and it's the position that the two of us take in this book. And the rationale for that is not, again, that these are bad things. These are great tools, but that kids in the 11 to 14 age range, they're just not there developmentally. I think it was Dr. Walsh, a psychologist, who said that in those early years of adolescence, they're ready for a NASCAR-paced adulthood, but they have the brakes of a Model T. And unfortunately, the internet is not very forgiving for someone who has the brakes of a Model T. Once it's out there, it's out there. And I came across a survey by Trustee, which is the top provider of online privacy seals, and they tell parents the internet never forgets. It's very difficult once you have put something out there to get it back. And one of the things that concerns me as I write about education is safeguarding a child's digital footprint. Because some of these things, for kids who overshare, may come back to haunt them when they're looking for a job, and even earlier when they're applying to colleges. And we see now that about a quarter of admissions officials at colleges are now looking at applicants' social

0: social networking pages. And for some kids, I think about 12%, this is negatively affecting their chances of getting in, which is pretty devastating if you've worked hard on your GPA and your overall resume and have made some bad choices online.
1: You're telling me that what a child has done on Facebook is available there and can be accessed by admissions officers?
0: That's true. Some kids use privacy settings, so they're restricting the audience that can view their information. I think we see about two-thirds of kids use privacy settings. That means about one-third of teens do not use them at all. But here's something that got me, which was 60% of kids use the privacy controls to conceal information from certain friends, including their parents, and that about 42% accept friend requests from strangers.
1: You know what? Our time is gone. We are going to have to end the program today. The title of the book is From Santa to Sexting, and it is written by Dr. Brenda Hunter and her daughter, Kristen Blair. And the subtitle is Helping Your Child Safely Navigate Middle School and Shape the Choices That Last a Lifetime. I do hope that our listeners will get a copy of this. If you have a child in that age range, you owe it to yourself to get this book and read it, understand it, and apply it. Thank you all for writing it, for being with us. There's going to be a lot of folks out there who will really be appreciative of what they've heard. So,
2: thank you so much for having us.
3: Our kids are only young for a season, and these middle school years seem to pass by faster than many of us expect. It's such a gift when parents can step in as gatekeepers, rebuilding the walls of the home so their children can grow up protected and secure. 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It's called From Santa to Sexting, A Practical Guide for Helping Your Child Navigate These Turbulent Years. And if you're raising boys, especially during these preteen years, we have a free resource for you that will help quite a bit. You know, parenting takes all the intelligence, wisdom, and determination that you can muster. And if your family includes one or more boys, well, you know, they come with their own sets of challenges. Our Bringing Up Boys email series is a 10-day email journey based on Dr. Dobson's best-selling book with that same title. 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They are one in the same. And search for that title, Bringing Up Boys. Again, you'll find that information at jdfi.org. 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Box 39000, Colorado Springs, Colorado, the zip code 80949. Once again, our ministry mailing address is the Dr. James Dobson Family Institute, or if it's easier, just use those initials JDFI for short. P.O. Box 39000, Colorado Springs, Colorado, the zip code 80949. Well, I'm Roger Marsh, and on behalf of all of us here at Family Talk and the Dr. James Dobson Family Institute, thanks so much for joining us today. Be sure to join us again next time right here for another edition of Dr. James Dobson's Family Talk, the voice you trust for the family you love. This has been a presentation of the Dr. James Dobson Family Institute. With today's Dr. Dobson Minute, here's Dr. James Dobson.
4: The very early space probes, launched from Cape Canaveral in the 1960s, created anxiety for the safety of the astronaut, especially when the spacecraft was re-entering the Earth's atmosphere. Inevitably, negative ions would accumulate around the heat shield and interfere with all radio contact for about 7 minutes. Finally, the reassuring voice of Chris Kraft would break in to say, "We've made contact with Colonel Glenn again." In a very real sense, adolescence can be like that. Something like negative ions begin to interfere with communication just as the adults want to be assured of the child's safety. Why won't he talk to them? Why has he disappeared behind a wall of silence? Well, fortunately, the negative environment will gradually dissipate, and splashdown during the early 20s can be a wonderful reunion for both generations.
3: For more information, visit drdobsonminute.org.
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10: You know, Ronald Reagan believed self-government required something that government could never replace, responsibility in the hands of the people. In his 1981 inaugural address, Reagan warned against the idea that America had become too complicated to be governed by its citizens. Reagan asked, "If no one among us is capable of governing himself, then who among us has the capacity to govern someone else?" For Reagan, limited government was not about having no government. It was about remembering where responsibility begins, with individuals, families, communities, and the people themselves. Because when government assumes every responsibility, citizens gradually surrender their own. Self-government asks more of us than dependence ever will. And freedom requires a people willing to govern themselves before asking government to do it for them.

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3: 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I am your host, Steve Summers. Before we jump in today, let me take a step back because I remember this conversation like it was yesterday. I was talking to Dr. Neil Levin just a few years ago, and I asked him, I said, Dr. Levin, if you were stuck on a desert island, what key nutrients would you take? Because, you know, it's confusing for us. There are so many vitamins out there. What is the most important one? If you're like me, I don't want to take 10 to 20 pills a day. I just don't. So anyway, Dr. Levin said, Steve, we're working on this. A few years went by, and folks, here we are today. And on the show to talk with us about that, Dr. Neil Levin is here. He's a chiropractor, nutritionist, and high-level advisor to Purity Products. Dr. Levin, I remember that conversation. I do. Welcome back to the show.
4: You know, that's funny. I remember that conversation as well, and you weren't the only one who had asked me that. I've had so many patients over the years ask me just about that. Doc, you know, if you were stuck on a desert island and you could only have one thing, what would it be? Or, Doc, I don't want to take... I'm giving them five or six formulas. Doc, I just want one thing. And this super pill is the answer to that question. I brought that question back to Purity Products and I said, look, this is getting unruly. I mean, I'm giving my patients a multi. I'm giving them fish oil and krill oil. If they're over 45, they need the CoQ10. Mm-hmm. All the multis are underpowered in terms of vitamin D. So I'm giving them vitamin D. The B12s and all these multis are wrong. Folks over 50, 60 can't absorb it. I'm giving them a B12.
3: Right.
4: And it was getting there. They're walking out of here with a bag of pills and they're rolling their eyes at me. So I said to Purity, I'm like, guys, we got to come up with one super formula is what I called it. And they came back. It took them about a year to do it.
3: Wow.
4: And they came back with the super pill. And this is the answer. This is your krill oil. It's your fish oil. It's your CoQ10. This has got as much lutein, Steve, as an eye formula, a full 10 milligrams of a very high-end lutein. It's got the astaxanthin for the eyes. Wow. See, there's 2,000 international units of vitamin D. This has got the right B12 for folks in their 50s, 60s, 70s to give them that energy that they want. This is the answer. If you're only going to take one thing, hands down, the super pill is it.
3: Well, I remember the conversation very well. And to be fair, it had to have been one of those ding light bulb moments, right? I mean, this is actually huge because there is no other multivitamin on the market, at least I know of, that does this.
4: Yeah, there is none. And, you know, it's like, what do you need to take? Let's check the boxes. What do people have to take? You have to take an omega-3, whether it's fish oil or krill oil.
3: Check.
4: I like both because that's just critical for brain health and heart health, visual health. It makes your skin look great. It makes all the cells of the body work effectively. According to a recent study, 98% of us are low in omega-3s, you must take an omega-3. That's right in here. You have to take vitamin D. If you're above Atlanta, let's say, you have to take vitamin D because for the whole winter, you're not making any. And then if you slather on the sunscreen in the summer, you're still not making any. And vitamin D is critical for everything. It signals to a tenth of the human genome. It's important for muscle health, eye health, immune health, brain health, happy mood. You want to feel good. It's your vitamin D. You got to get that in there. The average multi, Steve, is going to give you 400 international units. That's a joke. The super pill has a full 2,000 international units.
3: That's huge.
4: Of vitamin D.
3: That's huge.
4: A meaningful dose.
3: Yeah.
4: And the list goes on and on. It's 100 milligrams of CoQ10. It's the right B12. So what I hear from my patients, that let's say they come in on a Monday and they're, you know, have some neck pain or back pain. I want to see them again later in the week. They come in and they're like, wow, doc, this makes a difference. This isn't like a regular multi where you take it and you hope it's going to work.
3: Right.
4: This is like, wow, I feel better. Once people start on the super pill, this is just something they get over and over and over.
3: Well, the way I view this, this is kind of a next generation new frontier of supplementation. It's where one simple pill that you have in your elite multi that you're talking about, an elite omega-3, you said, with krill oil and fish oil, and then you augment that with the cellular energizers like coenzyme Q10, talked about astaxanthin and lutein for the eyes and skin, and even ginkgo, which I don't think you mentioned, for brain health. Now, that is a great idea right there, because we get a little bit older, things slow down. Ginkgo is great for brain health. I mean, does this all surprise you that it's never been done before?
4: You know, I've always been surprised that it hasn't been done before. But, you know, I don't get involved in the intrinsics. But when I talk to Jan over there at Purity, Jason over there, you know, this took them over a year to put together because to get everything stabilized, because with the fish oil and the krill oil and then the multi, to make everything work just right wasn't easy. But then the benefits are so great. Let's go to this recent study. This is a recent large randomized study. This is on multivitamins.
3: This would be interesting.
4: Right here. The multivitamin they used isn't half the multi we're talking about right now. So this is a randomized, double-blind, placebo-controlled study performed by researchers, Steve, from Wake Forest University School of Medicine in collaboration with Brigham and Women's Hospital in Boston. That's an affiliate of Harvard. So very high-end study. 2,262 older men and women, average age 72. This was published in September 2022, so very recent.
3: Yeah.
4: What the researchers found was nothing less than shocking. They did this study over 3 years. They gave them cognitive tests at baseline. So that's thinking tests. How is this person thinking? Okay. Everybody was normal cognitively when the test began. Mm-hmm. Now, 3 years later, they redid the cognitive test. Some were on placebo, of course. Some were on the multi. The multivitamin slowed cognitive decline, Steve, by 60%.
3: No way.
4: You would have thought this would have been trumpeted from the hilltops, but you know what? The media, they love to come out and pan vitamins. So when God forbid a study comes out that doesn't show the vitamin did an amazing job, that's big headlines. Yeah. But this, 60. This is major, and it's from Harvard. It's from Wake Forest, Brigham Young Hospital. It cut down cognitive decline by 60%. So that's just outstanding.
3: That's
4: Let me
3: amazing.
4: Tell you something. The multi we're talking about here, the super pill, is order of magnitudes better. You know, just the nutrients are better. So you asked me about ginkgo before.
3: Yeah.
4: So when you combine a multi with ginkgo biloba, which has wonderful support for the brain, along with krill oil and fish oil, incredible support for the brain, B vitamins, so important for the brain. And then you add our elite lutein, which has tons of brain benefits, along with skin benefits and eye benefits. This becomes just an outstanding brain formula on top of it being great for the heart and energy. The first thing people are going to notice is energy. But this is going to work. This is protecting your brain. We all want to age gracefully. The super pill is going to help you do just that.
3: You mentioned something a while ago, why it took a year to develop this. Purity Products has been around for 25 plus years now, so they don't do anything halfway. I mean, you put the components together, and you want to make sure that it works. And when it does, you want to tell people about it. Just like the super pill, it can deliver a multiple mode of action that goes way beyond just a basic multivitamin. And it boils down to what you like to call a difference maker in nutritional technologies. If you can, explain the savings here and why this is so advanced. Because I know savings is so important for so many people out there.
4: Wow, that is like such a great point. Because, you know, people used to complain about the sheer amount of stuff I would give them, right? They were also rolling their eyes at my receptionist when she gives them the number for the cost of it. Because if you're talking about, if you go out and buy a very top quality multivitamin, and then you're going to get some krill oil and some fish oil, and you're going to get CoQ10, and the top selling CoQ10 brand is 100 milligrams. We have 100 milligrams right here. Mm-hmm. You're going to get an eye formula with 10 milligrams of a very good lutein, and you're going to get a vitamin D formula and maybe a high-end B12.
3: Yeah.
4: I don't see you doing it for less than $200. And you know, the fact that since you're bringing up money, the fact that Purity is letting folks try a full 1 month supply of this for $9.95, I mean, that is really, you know why they do it, Steve?
3: Why?
4: Because they want people to try it. They know this is a superior product. Once people see, wow, this is really a lot better than what I was taking, they're going to want to continue.
3: You know, I think this is a good time to clarify how Purity can claim things like better joint comfort in just 7 days with a Purity Super Pill. Because, hey, let's be honest here. I mean, you can't get this benefit from a regular multi out there. It just doesn't exist. Characterize why adding the omega-3s to Purity Super Pill really leverages the science of these omega-3s from krill to reduce joint pain from exercise and activity in just 7 days.
4: This is a great study. This is double-blind, placebo-controlled out of the Journal of the American College of Nutrition. And Steve, this was done on only 300 milligrams of krill oil. It was a high-end krill oil, but it's 300 milligrams. Mm-hmm. We use 500 milligrams of krill oil, and we use something called Phospho Boost krill oil. So what have they done here? They've taken out more of the sea salts, and by doing that, they concentrate up the omega-3s and the phospholipids. And this is a really, really good krill oil. So you're going to get this benefit and then some. So in this study, in just 7 days, the folks that had knee discomfort, and I think these folks, if I remember correctly, were in their 50s. In just 7 days, Steve, they were 28% more comfortable.
5: Wow.
4: And they didn't do anything different. They weren't exercising or using PT or taking NSAIDs. They added krill oil.
5: Right.
4: In 30 days, they were 38% more comfortable. Now, researchers didn't stop there. They checked their joint flexibility, their joint functionality, all improved. On top of that, they measured something called C-reactive protein, which is a marker of inflammation, and we want to see that go down. And in this study, the folks on krill oil, C-reactive protein moved nicely in the right direction, showing that not only were people more comfortable, more functional, but their blood levels of this substance C-reactive protein were improved. So all around, tremendous benefit. This happened in 7 days. So I can say unequivocally that if you have joint discomfort, especially knee joint discomfort, because that's what this study was on, just krill oil seems to work just wonderful for making people more comfortable. So if you get this Purity Super Pill and you have the common aches and pains that come along with aging or overuse or being a weekend warrior, once you start to use this for about 7 days, you should feel more comfortable.
5: Well, this is a win-win because if you take something that's going to make you feel better, going to make your joints feel better, you're going to want to exercise and have more activity on top of that. So
4: that's universal. Yeah. When I'm a chiropractor, so I see that all the time. They come in here, they're complaining, I can't exercise. I can't play golf. I can't play tennis. Hiking's not comfortable anymore. I can't play with the grandkids. Everything hurts. And I start adjusting them. And once they feel better, they get back to doing the things they want to do. So yes, any therapy, any intervention that's going to help folks feel more comfortable tends to make them happier. And when you're happier and you're more comfortable, what do? You want to get back to your life, whether it's tennis or golf or hiking or playing with the grandkids or shopping or just doing more things.
5: And I think, Dr. Lemon, this is a perfect time to remind our listeners about the great news here in this special offer. 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Again, one more time, 1-800-873-1765. I'll give out that number here in just a couple of minutes. Let's bring Dr. Neil Levin back online here with us. And as you're talking, I'm sitting here hearing this cash register going off. If I was to go out and swallow all 15 to 20 vitamin pills a day with somewhere between $200 and $300 a month. You've gone through this whole litany of things, but one of the things that you haven't mentioned just yet, you've checked off literally all of the boxes here, but you insisted that Purity include 100 milligrams of coenzyme Q10 in this formula. Now, that's for energy, right?
4: Yeah. Now, if you go to the average, big box store, club store, the best-selling CoQ10 has 100 milligrams of CoQ10. That's a good amount of CoQ10. Mm-hmm. So we have 100 milligrams of CoQ10. Now, why is CoQ10 important anyway? 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
5: Okay.
4: When you eat some food, whether it's fat, carbohydrates, protein, the body takes those, it absorbs them, it brings them to the cells. Once in the cells, it gets into the mitochondria, and those are your little blast furnaces. That's where you turn food into cellular energy. Well, one of the linchpins to turn food into cellular energy is CoQ10. Mm-hmm. You need lots of CoQ10 to effectively make your food into cellular energy. Now, when you were 20, Steve, you made oodles of CoQ10. By the time you're 70, that number is cut in half. So when you look at a 70-year-old, they're not really moving like a 20-year-old, right? So but the question becomes, can you by orally ingesting CoQ10 in supplement form, bump your levels back up? And the answer is yes. But CoQ10, it's absorbable, but when you take it with krill oil, it goes up. So maybe 4 or 5 times better absorbed.
5: Nice.
4: And that's what we have it. We have in this krill oil, fish oil matrix. Now, one other point in CoQ10, for those out there listening that take a statin drug. And, a ton of folks over 50 are on statins. They're one of the best-selling drugs out there. And we're not going to pass judgment on statins here. But the point is, if you're using a statin to lower your cholesterol because your doctor told you to, one of the side effects of statins is myalgias, is muscle pain, is discomfort. I see this all the time as a chiropractor. Mm-hmm. Folks come in and they tell me about that. It's widely held belief is that one of the reasons people get these myalgias, these muscle aches and pains from statins, is because it lowers your CoQ10 even more. So if you're taking a statin, it's going to lower your CoQ10. So if you're on statins, you absolutely want a multi that has CoQ10. You want to get that CoQ10 in there. The point is, isn't it nice to know when you're taking the super pill, this also becomes your CoQ10 formula in a very absorbable omega-3 matrix.
5: Exactly. And I'm so glad you addressed that because the energy factor in this is so vitally important. If you just join us, we're talking to Dr. Neil Levin with Purity Products. You know, one of the many ingredients in here that is a clinically validated nutrient is called lutein. So, when you consider how much is in the Purity Super Pill multivitamin, Dr. Levin, Purity Super Pill, I would say, 40 times more here? Is that right? That's a big deal.
4: It's funny that you say that because I was just looking at the supplement facts panel on the leading multi just now when you started asking me this question, mm-hmm. and they have 0.25 milligram.
5: Wow.
4: We have 10 milligrams.
5: 10.
4: So yes, that's 40 times. That's the difference.
5: Huge.
4: So we have 40 times more lutein, and it's a very special lutein. It's called LuteMax 2020. Lots and lots of studies. Yes, it comes from marigold flowers. Mm-hmm. Yes, it's clinically tested. It's a top lutein in terms of research. And the research is plain. The benefits for vision are amazing. So LuteMax 2020 improves contrast sensitivity. It improves glare threshold. So if you're driving at night and that glare that can hit you in the eyes, that bothersome glare,
5: oh, yeah.
4: This protects the eyes. It protects the eyes from blue light. Blue light is a very big problem. Like if you're looking at your computer, like I am right now, mm-hmm. it's shining blue light in your eyes. Your cell phone, when you're outside, you get a lot of blue. You've heard of blue blockers.
5: Yes.
4: Those sunglasses, one of the things they do is block blue light. Too much blue light puts the kibosh on your sleep. So you're watching some TV or you're playing on your computer or your worst case scenario, you're bringing your cell phone to bed with you and looking at that, that's going to trash your melatonin and make it hard to sleep.
5: Yep.
4: Well, if you have enough lutein, it's almost like an internal blue blocker. It's protecting you from blue light. You take lutein and it helps makes your skin look beautiful. So yeah, this formula is just amazing. It's just 3 pills. They're soft gels, so they slide right down, easy to swallow, and you're getting a month supply from Purity for $9.95.
5: Dr. Neil Levin, let's have some fun here. I want to go to the mailbag. 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
5: All right, considering what we know about Purity Super Pill here, do you have any testimonials that you can share?
4: Oh yeah, this guy's got a fun name, Bebop from Lehigh Valley, Pennsylvania. He's in the age 55 to 64 bracket, rates at 5 stars. He says, best multi. I'm so happy switching to the Purity Super Pill. 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Easy to take. I feel better after just a couple of weeks.
5: Give me another one.
4: One nickname, April from Mesa, Arizona. She says, amazing. I'm 65 years old. I feel like I'm in my 30s. People say I look like I'm in my 40s. The Super Pill makes me feel amazing. I love all the Purity products.
5: All right, one more.
4: Here. Sean T. He says, so much in one pill, excellent quality. It's easier to take just one pill instead of several. Definitely a plus. I don't have time to count out pills every day, every week. 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I could tell an immediate difference while on this product. More energy, less health issues. 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This is vitamin taking made easy. 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So yeah, this is one of those, once people start on this, they want to continue. This is a great nutrient. And again, for $9.95, absolutely give this a try.
5: Dr. Neil Levin, we've run out of time. I better go and give out that number.
4: Time always flies by, Steve. Thanks for having me.
5: All right, I've got some great news. 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
6: weather. Skies will gradually become sunny today with highs around 70 and northwest wind under 10 miles an hour. Mostly clear tonight, lows in the mid-40s. Sunny for Monday with highs in the upper 60s. Scattered clouds and lower 50s Monday night. I'm meteorologist Matthew Harding on KPDQ.
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0: Well, thank you so much for joining us here on this Sunday afternoon at 4 o'clock. 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
1: Trinity Bible Church of Portland, Oregon invites you to join them for the next 60 minutes as they present the Trinity Bible Hour. Trinity Bible Church believes that salvation is the work of the Lord. This saving work of the Lord is accomplished by God's grace through faith in Jesus Christ. The gospel of sovereign grace is clearly proclaimed through the Bible teaching ministry of Pastor Will Custis. We welcome you to hear the Word of God as we join the worship service of Trinity Bible Church.
2: All right, I'm going to ask you to open your Bibles to the book of Hebrews, and I'm going to be reading a verse from Hebrews chapter 13. Hebrews is the first letter after Paul's letters. That might help you find it. New Testament letters are arranged more or less large to small. So Paul's letters are kind of arranged large to small, and then the letters Paul didn't write are arranged large to small, starting with Hebrews. So whoever arranged it that way didn't think that Paul wrote Hebrews. Okay, Hebrews chapter 13. And verse 17. Obey your leaders and submit to them, for they keep watch over your souls as those who will give an account. Let them do this with joy and not with grief, for this would be unprofitable for you. This summer, all summer, the elders are putting on a series that we've entitled Trinity Bible Church New Member Welcome. So, what does it mean to be a member of Trinity Bible Church? If I say that about myself, I'm a member of Trinity Bible Church, and that's true. What am I saying about myself? What does that mean, that I'm a member of Trinity Bible Church? So this summer, the elders are taking you through what a new member would need to know in order to know what it means to be a member of our family, be a member of our church family. And so, and maybe you are a new member here, and so this series will be especially for you, perfect for you. Or if you're not a new member, it's a good review for you as well. In either case, there's one thing that we wanted to say to you, to everyone, and that is we'd like you to know this, you know, what it means to be a member of Trinity Bible Church to such an extent that you not only take it to heart for yourself, maybe it'll help you be a better member here. So we want you to know it so that you not only take it to heart for yourself, but you'd also be able to convey it to another person. And when I say convey it to another person, I mean like interact with another person about these things, like a back and forth conversation. Maybe with some prompts, you don't have to memorize the whole thing, and some scripture references so you could show them how the things that you're talking about come from scripture with an open Bible and coffee and some sandwiches or something like that across from somebody who's a new member of the church. So I say that, I remind you of that, I said that last time too. I say that so maybe it might affect how you listen, because you might say, well, I already know this, I already know everything about this, this is all simple stuff, this is all review. But instead of tuning out, hopefully you don't do that. Think about it, not just for yourself. I need to know this. It's a review for me. But also, how would I give this to another person? And maybe another person who has questions about it because they're new. And what would be helpful for me to ask them? You know, they're coming to the church, and so they have something to give, too. And you might want to draw that out to them if you're welcoming them into the church family. So that's a good way to listen. And that might be a good way to listen all the time to a sermon. Not just, what does this mean for me? Of course, you want to apply it to yourself, but you also want to be a minister to others as well. So this is the second one of the series. We had the first one of the series last week. And the first two messages we've called preliminary, although they kind of just push right into it. And the first one was, what is a member? Basic. And the second one, this one is, what is a leader? What is the leader of the church? And basically, these two messages are attempting to be job descriptions for both from the Bible. A job description for a church member. What does the Bible say about that? And now this message, a job description for a church member. And so I hope that ought to shed light on what it means, not just to be a church member, but to be a church member here at Trinity Bible Church. So, okay, review. Last time, what is a member? There are only two points in that message. The first point was local church members are appointed by God. So if you're a member of this church, it's not man-made. It might feel man-made, you know, but you're divinely appointed to be a member of a Trinity Bible Church. And the local church is not just kind of a nothing to God or something that he leaves up to us. But we talked about this last time. God is awesome in power in the local church. When John in Revelation sees a vision of Christ and his face is shining like the sun because he's resurrected and he's ascended and he's glorified, what is he doing? He's walking among the candlesticks. And the candlesticks are giving light to a dark world, and they're local churches, the church of Ephesus, the church of Smyrna, the church of Pergamum and Thyatira and so on. And so they're local churches. He recognizes local churches. He's awesome in power. He's walking in among us, among the candlesticks in the local church. That's the way in which he's presented. That's the heavenly reality. We talked about maybe what the earthly reality would look like, but that's the heavenly reality that stands behind the local church. So you're appointed to be a member by God. And then the second point that we looked at is members are active, not spectators. Let's put an end to the spectator church, or however much of the spectator church is here at Trinity. And so a member is active, and very helpful to think of active in three ways, although it's kind of the same thing. But active in three ways. A member is active in worship. We worship the Lord individually. Every part of your day is worship. And we talked about, for a believer, even your sleep is worship. You worship the Lord when you go to sleep, the way that you go to sleep, or the way that you put your head on the pillow at night is an act of worship. And we worship together as the Lord's people. That's, we're better worshipers when we're worshiping the Lord together and helping each other to worship. And of course, we sing together and worship the Lord together here when we gather together in his name at church. So a member is active in worship. A member is active in edification. And that's a fancy word. It literally means building up, to make a building. But it means it's a figure for helping each other to grow spiritually. And so a member is active in edifying other believers, helping other believers to grow. And then finally, a member is active in evangelism. And that's actually the special mission that the Lord has given to us. It all goes together. But he left us here on earth between his first and second coming to be witnesses in Judea, Jerusalem, Judea and Samaria, and to the uttermost part of the earth. And that's actually where we are, is here in the Pacific Northwest, the uttermost part of the earth in the flood. The continents expanded, I think, and the Pacific Ocean used to be one big ocean. I won't go on about that. Anyway, we're at the uttermost part of the earth here, and we're to be a light. We're to be a witness to the Lord. So that was, what is a member? Local church members are appointed by God. Local church members are active. What is a leader? Okay, that's for this time. That's for this morning. What is a leader? And the Bible recognizes two and only two biblical offices in the church. Different denominations and churches have kind of multiplied names, but there's two, and that is elder and deacon. Those are the two biblical offices. So we have other offices at the church. We've had a secretary in the past. Maybe we'll have a secretary again. We have a treasurer. We're supposed to have a treasurer. We always have a treasurer. We've had a building committee, and so these are offices. They're maybe necessary offices even, but they're not biblical office. So we want to focus on these biblical offices of elder and deacon, and this church has four elders, and it has four deacons. So the elders in alphabetical order are me, Dylan Rowe, Kelly Spafford, and Jonathan Spafford, and the deacons are Kyle Keesweather, Joe O'Banion, David Overland, and Brad Ray. And I wanted to introduce a thumbnail of what the elders and the deacons do by reading from three church documents. I wanted to introduce it in that way, because I think it'd be good to look at these. First is the pastor's class. That's the class my grandfather used to teach here when he was pastor for new members. Second is our statement of faith, and third is our constitution. So let me just read some of these, and it'll give you an idea of what the elders and the deacons do. So from the pastor's class curriculum, used to be the class for new members, my grandfather wrote this. From the beginning, our church has emphasized the importance of the leadership of men, not only in the church, but also in the home. We believe that the New Testament teaches that the local church is to be under the direction of elders and deacons. Our pastor is one of the elders. So that's a good statement. I think that's the only thing the curriculum says about church leadership, and it's a good statement. And then our statement of faith gives a basic doctrine. You don't have to believe all of it to be a member here, but the elders have to believe all of it, because that's what we teach. And actually the deacons do too, from what I read in our constitution just recently. Okay, so this is our statement of faith. It says, we believe that Christ is the head of his church, exercising his authority according to scripture through the leadership of spiritual men in the church, serving as elders and deacons. Another good statement, another simple statement. Okay, and then I wanted to quote from the Constitution as well, and this is a little more specific and give you a better idea of what the elders and deacons do. So the first statement is for, it just says officers, and that includes elders and deacons. This local church will be served by two biblical positions of elder and deacon. These men are to serve with the sense that they will give an account of this stewardship to our Lord Jesus Christ. They are to serve in accordance with the pattern set by our Lord, who loved us and gave himself for us. They shall direct the congregation to the Lord Jesus Christ by instruction from the Word of God and as living examples of Christ. That's a great statement for the elders and for the deacons. And I like all of it, but I especially like the part that they serve in accordance with the pattern set by our Lord, who loved us and gave himself for us. And he talked a lot about leadership. The disciples were real interested in leadership, and they had a real bad idea of what leadership was. You can't just take that idea of authority and leadership and just plop it down into the church. It has to be totally transformed by Christ and his cross. And so he told them, you know, the Gentiles have a way of being leaders. They lord it over each other. It's not to be this way among you, but watch me and watch actually what I was sent here to do. Watch the cross of Christ. That's what I came to do. I came to give my life, not to be served, but to serve, and to give my life as a ransom for many. And so as the disciples are arguing over who's going to be the greatest leader among us? And they're doing it even as the Lord is headed towards his agony of the cross. And they're not listening to anything that he's saying. And so the Lord does something they're not going to forget. He takes a towel. He girds himself like a servant. And he starts to wash their feet. He says, if I, your Lord and master have done this to you, this is what you're to do to one another. This is the way in which you're to be leaders. And it's a whole universe apart from what you're arguing about from that. So we're to serve in the pattern that the Lord has set. That's the way elders and deacons are to serve, as those who would give an account to him. One author that I read says, I thought this was good, you cannot serve well as a leader in the church without thinking deeply about the new commandment. I like that. The Lord said, I'm, as he was going to the cross on that night, he says, I'm giving you a new commandment. Love one another as I have loved you. That's the way in which you were to love one another, a self-sacrificial love, a love for the unworthy. It's a love that only comes from me, and it's only put on display at the cross, and that's the way in which you're to love one another. So thinking deeply about the new commandment, not just thinking deeply about it, but doing it as well. Or the way Dr. Matt put it, an elder who served for 45 years, something like that, and now he's retired as an elder. But the way Dr. Matt put it, I love you because the Lord loves you. And we need to be speaking to one another often in that vein. I remember Dr. Matt saying that. That's what it's talking about the serving according to the pattern set by our Lord who loved us and gave himself for us. Okay, so that's for all the office holders. And it says elders, qualifications. Elders shall be members of Trinity Bible Church in agreement with its constitution and statement of faith and meet the requirements indicated in Scripture. Responsibilities of elders. Elders shall shepherd this local church, with their primary responsibility being to oversee its spiritual well-being. Appointment, how they're appointed. Elders shall be responsible for choosing additional elders. They shall serve as long as their desire, ability, and qualifications are consistent with the duties of their office. So it's kind of it's turned out to be a lifelong term for most of the elders that have served here, as long as their desire, ability, and qualifications are consistent with the duties of their office. Elders choose elders here, and that's not the way deacons are selected. So we have ballots for deacons, and the way it's put is the members who are college age and older vote, and the elders oversee everybody who's nominated, or the top vote getters, then the elders oversee that, and if they're qualified to serve, then they are appointed to deacons. So kind of different, and that fits the pattern in Acts. Paul and Barnabas appointed elders in the churches, but then in Acts chapter 6, when there was a need for deacons, the people appointed seven faithful men, and they carried out the task before them. That seems pretty equivalent to what the deacons do, so it's meant to follow that pattern. Okay, for elders, authority. Elders shall have authority in all areas of church ministry to determine the specific directions and policies of the church and organization. The elders shall recognize one elder who shall function as the pastor of the church. Decisions shall be implemented only upon unanimous consent of the elders. So that's how we do things. It's, you know, we don't have a majority vote kind of thing, and you have to have an odd number and of men, they raise their hand. We don't do it that way. But it's by unanimous consent. So one elder can hold up the group. It's kind of a hard position to be in if all the elders want to do something and you're the one elder who doesn't want to do it. When it's happened in the past, that one person has usually been right. So that's sometimes how the Holy Spirit directs the elders as a group. Deacons, qualifications. Deacons shall be members of Trinity Bible Church in agreement with its constitution and statement of faith and shall meet the requirements indicated in scriptures. Responsibilities. Deacons shall minister to the people of Trinity Bible Church with special concern for their physical needs and shall administer the material and financial affairs of the church. Authority. Deacons are under the authority of the elders in matters of church policy and practice. Organization. Deacons shall select a chairman to preside over meetings and assure coordination with the elders and a secretary to keep an accurate record of their meetings. Decisions shall be implemented with unanimous consent. So there's a deacon chairman, that's David, and secretary. And I think actually the way that

the word in prayer, and then the administration was too much for the elders, so they asked for help. And the deacons came, and that was a benefit to the whole church, as the elders were freed to focus on the more elder-ish portion of their ministry, and the deacons helped them carry the load for the rest of it. Okay, so now I'm ready for the outline. That's what was the introduction. What is a leader? What is a leader? 2 points, and the second point has 3 sub-points, so that's the outline. I'll help you with that more. Okay, so the first point, and it's kind of similar to last week. First point, local church leaders are appointed by God. Do you believe that? That local church leaders are appointed by God. The Apostle Paul really served with a deep conviction that he was appointed by God to that service. You know, the Lord appeared to him on the road. It was kind of unmistakable for him. But he served with the conviction that it wasn't his idea. God called him to that service. And for as long as Apostle Paul lived, he never got over being amazed by the fact that God not only saved him, but also put him to work and gave him a ministry. In fact, he did it at the same time for Paul. And Paul understood both of those as expressions of grace towards him. In other words, he didn't deserve salvation. And he also didn't deserve to be given a ministry, entrusted with a ministry. And so he understood those just in one breath as expressions of grace. The same grace is the same grace that saved him, that caused him to be given a job, a ministry to do for the Lord. And that's how Paul understood it. Paul actually talked about this all the time in his letters. So let me give you 3 places, and I'm not even giving you all of them, or maybe even the most well-known ones where Paul talks about this. But Ephesians 3:7 talks about the gospel, of which I was made a minister according to the gift of God's grace, which was given to me according to the working of his power. To me, the very least of all saints, the grace was given to preach to the Gentiles the unfathomable riches of Christ. Or Galatians 1:13, where Paul says, for you heard of my former manner of life in Judaism, how I used to persecute the church of God beyond measure and try to destroy it. And I was advancing in Judaism beyond many of my contemporaries among my countrymen, being more extremely zealous for my ancestral tradition. But God, who set me apart from my mother's womb and called me through his grace, was pleased to reveal his son to me so that I might preach him among the Gentiles. So Paul says, I was set apart from my mother's womb, not just for salvation, but also for this job that the Lord has given to me by his grace. And then 1 Corinthians 15. And verse 9 and 10, Paul says, for I am the least of the apostles and not fit to be called an apostle because I persecuted the church of God. But by the grace of God, I am what I am. And his grace towards me did not prove vain, but I labored more than them all. Yet not I, but the grace of God with me. So Paul ministered as an apostle, and he felt like he was given grace to do that. And he felt like he was the least of the apostles, or as he put in Ephesians, the least of the saints, even, in giving that ministry. And I think each of us who serve as an elder or deacon should feel the same. I'm the least of the elders and not worthy to be called an elder. Or I'm the least of the deacons and not worthy to be called a deacon. But the Lord has given me this service by his grace, the same grace by which he saved me. So we looked at this last time about God appointing members, but we'll look at it again. Acts chapter 20, verse 28. This is where Paul is talking to elders. Be on guard for yourselves and for all the flocks among which the Holy Spirit has made you overseers to shepherd the church of God, which he purchased with his own blood. So Paul didn't say to the Ephesian elders, the Holy Spirit appointed me to service and then I appointed you to service. And so shepherd the flock of God. That would have made sense. You know, Christ appeared to him on the road to Damascus and put him into service. And then Paul and Barnabas went to the churches and appointed elders in every place. So that would make sense to say it, but that's not what he says. That's not what he says to these Ephesian elders. The Holy Spirit has made you overseers over this flock that Christ has purchased with his own blood. And so local church leaders are appointed not by men, that's the instrumentality, but by God. When we appoint someone or ordain or whatever word you want to use to a biblical office like an elder or a deacon, we lay hands on them. And we've done that recently. So call them up to the front, and usually the elders come and lay hands on them and appoint them publicly to the office of elder or deacon. And if we get a new secretary, we're not going to do that. And we have a treasurer. We didn't do that, I don't think, with the treasurer. We're not going to do that with the treasurer. Those are not biblical offices. And scripture talks about the laying on of hands in a number of places for ministry
in that way.

1 Timothy 5:22 is one of the ways Paul actually encourages Timothy when he gets discouraged, that he's had the elders lay hands upon him. What's the point? What's the point of that? Well, it's a way of showing that we're acting in the place of Christ. In the place of Christ. Remember the passage where the Lord Jesus says, where two or three are gathered in my name, there am I in their midst. And he's talking about the church. And then he's talking about, and what you all agree on and bind on earth is bound in heaven. And what you agree on and loose in earth is loosed in heaven. What's he talking about? He's saying, when a gospel preaching church, which is led by the Holy Spirit, acts together, like in laying on hands on someone, it's not an empty sign. That gospel preaching church has authority to act in Jesus' name. And he puts it like this, where two or three are gathered and agree as one, there am I in their midst. And I said this last week, it's not talking about Christians on a camping trip together agreeing on something. And there's probably an application to that, but it's specifically talking about a church. And he puts it in the smallest and most fledgling of churches. Just two or three are gathered in my name. That's hardly a church. If you had a church of two or three, you'd either maybe be on a shipwrecked island, you know, it'd be like an emergency church with two or three, or you'd say, you know, we're not really a church yet. We're a church plant. There's only two or three of us here. We're hoping to become a church someday. And the Lord would say to them, no, you are a church. And when you act together, you act with heaven's authority. And the laying on of hands is not specifically what the Lord is talking about, but it's related to what the Lord is talking about. So if you've been installed or ordained to ministry as an elder or a deacon here, it would not be different if Christ's own hands had done it and had been laid upon you, because he's the one who appointed. And that's what Paul says to the Ephesian elders, is that the Holy Spirit has made you to be elders. And I think the laying on of hands is a symbol of that, is a picture of that, and actually has that meaning. So if you were installed to office by the laying on of hands, know that Christ did that. And by the same token, if you're a church member here, if you're a brother or sister, you can also be sure beyond a shadow of a doubt that these are the elders and the deacons that God has given to you. The Lord has given it to you. The Lord himself has given these elders and deacons to you. So it's not just a man-made institution that happens to be a certain way. But there's a very special sense in which Christ himself has appointed the elders and the deacons for you in this local church. So point number one for the sermon, local church leaders are appointed by God. Okay, second point, and this point specifically gets to the job description part. What is a leader? And I want to put it in this way. The leader's job is to help make you a better member. The leader's job is to help make you a better member. The elders and deacons' job is to help make you a better member. And so that's why we have leaders in the church. That's why we have elders and deacons in the church. And what does it mean for you to be a better member? Well, we'll probably get to more specifics, but just in broad strokes, it means to make you a better worshiper of God. That's what members do. They worship and they're active in doing it. It means to make you a better edifier of the saints. Better at building up the body of Christ. And it means to make you a better evangelist to the lost, the world. That's why we're still here. And that's why we're here in this place, is to be a witness to the lost. And God gave you elders and deacons, and he gave you the elders and deacons that he gave you to make you better at those things, to make you better at worshiping, make you better at edifying, and to make you better at evangelizing. And so that's good for the leaders too, for elders and deacons at our meetings separately. And then we have meetings together, elder deacon meetings, and talk about different things. That's the rationale for decision-making as well. The rationale is not, well, I'm in charge, so I get my opinions implemented. And, you know, if somebody else was in charge, they'd get their opinions implemented. And so I'm here, and so I get to have things my way. That's not what it means to serve. That's not what it means to serve as a leader. And that's not why we're made. That's not what the leaders are for. The rationale for those meetings and for decisions that are made is my responsibility before the Lord here is to help others be better members. And so that's why I make the decisions that I make. And my opinions, at least in terms of tastes and preferences, actually don't matter for those kinds of decisions. And those should be set aside. So that's at least what we endeavor to do in the way that which we make decisions as elders and leaders. So a leader's job is to help make you a better member. That's kind of incomplete as a definition, because it's funny, the leader's job in that way to help you make a better member is actually the member's job too. That's every member's job
Every member is to make every member a better member. So that's not the most adequate. We'll fill it in. We'll make it specific to the leaders. But I think that brings up an important point, actually, that the members and the elders are doing the same thing and part of the same thing. And the Bible reinforces this in 1,000 different ways, that the elders, I'll just put elders for here, the elders aren't doing something different from the members. Here's what I mean, and we talked about this last week, our verse. Hebrews chapter 13, verse 17 says, "Obey your leaders, submit to them, for they keep watch over your souls as those who will give an account." And so this comes at the end of this long-ish letter, that the elders keep watch over your souls. So that's why you should listen to them. That's why you should submit to them. That's why you should make their work a joy to them. But at least 3 other times, maybe 4 other times, he tells the brethren to watch over the souls of one another. Make sure there's in no one an unbelieving heart that falls short of the grace of Christ. And it says other things like don't forsake the assembling of yourselves together, as is the habit of some, but go to church and exhort one another to be better members as long as you see the day approaching. I should have read that verse. But the elders are doing and keeping watch over souls are doing something that the rest of the church is doing too. They're leading the efforts. They're leading the effort. And there's a sense in which the buck stops with they're responsible. They're doing it as the Lord would give, as to give an account to the Lord. But the elders couldn't do the whole job even if they wanted to. So watch over. They need help. They need a team to do it. And the team is the members. So the elders are leading a team of members. And that comes out in a whole bunch of different ways in the New Testament. Even at churches that deal with difficult and complex doctrinal error and need to get it out of the church, it's not just the elders' job, but it's the members. You know, the elders have a special responsibility for that, but it's all the members. They need to be thinking for themselves. They need to be on guard against false doctrine. So Paul writes to the Galatians, he's very disappointed because they've abandoned the gospel. He can hardly believe it. He doesn't write to them, "Oh, foolish elders, who has bewitched you?" He writes, "Oh, foolish Galatians, who has bewitched you?" And he writes to the whole church, because the elders have a special responsibility, but they're leading a whole team of people. Or Jude chapter 3, which says, "To contend earnestly for the faith, which was once for all handed down to the elders." No, it was once for all handed down to the saints. And so the elders have a special task in contending for the faith and leading the effort to do that. But they're leading a team that's all doing the same thing. So elders lead a team, and you see that, and even the God-given responsibility to submit to them is kind of to submit to them as team leaders. I think that's the main force of that command. Submit to them in the thing that we're all doing together. And I'll give a sports analogy for this. I've heard pastors give too many sports analogies. I've heard pastors should give more cooking analogies. And I have noticed some pastors who just use all football analogies, and I wonder if somebody's not a football fan it can follow them. The Bible uses some sports analogies. Christ was a master at using analogies. The Lord Jesus was, of all kinds. And so was Paul as well, and the other writers as well. But I will use a sports analogy for this. And that's a team captain. You know, a team captain is one of the players on the team. But he might not even be the best player on the team. But he also, as well as having a responsibility as a player on the team, he kind of has a responsibility to corral the whole team together. So if the team's in disarray, they look to the captain and maybe submit to the captain for what he has to say in a time of crisis and so on. He's given authority. He's recognized as a team captain in order to have that role. So I think of my most beloved team of my high school years, the Blazers. You know, Clyde Drexler was the best one on the team. Clyde the Glide, great nickname. He'd every once in a while just do something amazing. And say, how did he hang in the air for that long? But I don't think he was the team captain. He was the best one on the team. Most athletic on the team, but I think the team captain was Terry Porter, who was a good player, dependable player, not nearly as athletic as Clyde Drexler, but he was really the one that called the team together and was a leader of the team in that way. And so that's really, I think that's the best way to see the elders and even see the God-given authority of the elders and how Christ himself is involved in the authority of the elders. And that's why it's put pretty strongly here, to submit and obey your leaders who keep watch over your souls. I think the idea is they lead the team effort in the whole church, keeping watch over one another's souls. And there's a special sense in which the elders are the team captains of that and must give an account to God
the responsibility falls in a special way upon them for that. And you're to submit to that leadership. So we need leadership. We need leadership. Members of the church need leadership because we need each other. We need each other functioning as a team. And I think you'll want to submit to the leadership of the church when you catch a vision for what we're doing together as a team. I think that's kind of the key for submitting to the leaders and not resenting the leaders and getting on board with the leaders, even if you think you have a better idea for how the team should function, to say, I'm really interested in what we're doing as a team. I'm glad to be a part of this. And I want to submit to the one who's calling the plays, the team leader, the team captain, one who's charged by God and Christ himself with organizing this. It's fun to be part of a team. If you've been a part of a team in anything, like your job or an athletic team or something like that, it is one of the great blessings of life. And if you ever experience it in any context, it is a treasured memory of your life. We were made for that. We were made for that. We were made to worship together as a team. We're made to edify one another. We're made to evangelize, in some sense, as a team effort. So that's the way in which I think this command, the spirit in which this command is to be obeyed. And if it's a really wonderful, satisfying thing, even when it's working on a project together at work or being part of a basketball team or even a cross-country team, how much more when it's found in the church? And that's the team that we're really created for, is in the church. So we need leaders, actually, because it's an aspect of being a part of the team at the church and being a part of this group project that we're all involved in. And group projects need leaders to function. Otherwise, it's just going to be everyone doing their own thing. I was reminded of some pretty vivid verses that talk about lack of leadership. And one is from the story of King Ahab. And he's asking about whether they're going to win on the battlefield. And he calls in a true prophet of the Lord. And first the prophet answers him sarcastically, "Yeah, you're going to do great on the battlefield." And Ahab says, "Why don't you give me the real answer?" So the prophet says, "I saw all Israel scattered on the mountains like sheep which have no shepherd. And the Lord said, 'These have no master. Let each of them return to his house in peace.'" What is he seeing? He's seeing a defeated army on the battlefield. They have no leadership. Each one is just doing their own thing. And it's because they've been defeated on the battlefield. And Ahab understood that's what the prophet was saying to him. It's kind of echoed later in the life of Christ in a verse that I feel like I read all the time because I like it. Matthew chapter 9, verse 36. "Seeing the people, he felt compassion for them because they were distressed and dispirited like sheep without a shepherd. And he said to his disciples, 'The harvest is plentiful, but the workers are few. Therefore, beseech the Lord of the harvest to send out workers into his harvest.'" And I think he's seeing God's chosen people, Israel. And they have a job to do in which each one of them is important. They were chosen not just to be God's pet, but to be a light to the Gentiles. And they didn't do that. And so he looks out at them. They've got a job to do, and they're not doing it. And they're not organized. They're not under any sort of leadership. They're distressed. They're dispirited. They're discouraged. They're downcast. And they're like sheep without a shepherd. They should be doing something together, and they're not anywhere near doing something together, and they need a shepherd. They need leadership. And Christ provides that for the church, and he provides it in part through his under-shepherds as well. So I love that passage, and that's what the Lord looks at. He sees people without any leadership. They're not a team at all. They're just a bunch of individuals. He feels compassion for them. Should do the same. Should go to a MAX station on the east side here and look out at people, and that's what you'll see. You'll see people like sheep without a shepherd as well. They need Christ and they need the church. They need to be saved and they need to be brought in the church. They need to be given a mission and deployed as well to be a light. Okay, Hebrews 13, we're still talking about the elder's job description and even why they're given authority to help make you better members by providing leadership, of the church to help us all to worship better, to help one another grow better, and to evangelize better. So, okay, Hebrews chapter 17 or 13 and verse 17, "Obey your leaders and submit to them." Interesting, the command is put leaders plural. It's really important for the leadership that there's a plurality of leadership. It's not just one man. When one man did the leadership, his name was Diotrephes. He loved to be first among you, and John wrote, I think, to say to get rid of him, because that's not the way in which leaders are to operate in the church. Leaders operate in a group, and your God-given obligation to obey and submit to, that's what it says, your leaders is to submit to them as a group. So if you're talking to
an elder one-on-one, and you're talking about something and you both have a different opinion on it, you're just two members talking together. Now, one is not necessarily right. There's certainly no obligation to obey and submit to one other elder. It's when the elders act together and agree as one, that's when you have this obligation. Obey your leaders and submit to them. And let me say this, I'll make this point before, it's important to me. The elders also submit to the group. The elders and probably the deacons too, but the elders submit to one another as a group. I just read how the elders do things by unanimous consent, and that's true. We do things by unanimous consent. Sometimes a decision will be made where one elder will say, I don't totally agree with what we're doing, but I don't feel strongly enough to be the one person to stand in the way of this. This is certainly not the way I would do it. And then the group decision is made, unanimous consent. And the elders themselves need to submit to the decision. They need to obey this. Obey your leaders and submit to them, even if you are one of the elders. Actually, that's a good at that point, because that's a test. Are you as an elder going to do what you're asking the members of the church to do? Submit to a group, even if you feel like you might have a little bit of a better idea? Or are you going to be the exception to the rule? Submit to it and grumble about it or resent about it. No, it's a glad submission that you are giving. So sometimes an elder's put in that situation, or you've already decided to do something as a group, and I'd like to change it, but I need unanimous consent to change it, so I can't. So again, you have to submit to it as a group. So the point in all that is the elders themselves submit and know what it is to submit to authority, the individual elders. So it says, because we're members as well. So it says, obey your leaders and submit to them, for they keep watch over your souls as those who will give an account. It's interesting. It could have said, for they keep watch over you. And that would have been fine. That would have said pretty much the same thing as this. But the author here says, they keep watch over your souls. And that gives the idea that maybe there's something eternal at stake here. And in why the Lord has given authority in the church for this reason. They watch over your souls as those who will give an account. So it's a weighty responsibility. It's a weighty responsibility as those who will give an account before the Lord. Let them do this with joy and not with grief, for this would be unprofitable to you. So the elders have a special sense, I'm going to answer to the Lord. I'm going to stand before him alone. I'm going to give an account for how I did this job. But it's interesting, he says that can be a joyful thing. That can be a joyful thing. We talked about this when we did a message on the Bema seat and how that some Christians are dreading that. And that's actually not the right response. It's not the way in which it's described in Scripture. To give an account to a judge who's your Redeemer, who shed his blood and died on the cross for you because he loves you and wants to reward you, it's actually a joyful thing. And that's the way it's presented in Scripture. And that's the way it's presented for these elders who are doing this job too. They keep watch over souls as those who are given account, but it's good that they do it as a joyful thing and not as not with grief. And so the idea for the members is help them to do it with joy and not to do it with grief. In 3 John, John says, my greatest joy is to see my children walking in the truth. So he's serving as an elder, and it's a joy to him, to what he's doing, the work that he's doing. Paul in 1 Thessalonians 2 says to the Thessalonians, you're my joy and my crown in the presence of the Lord when I answer to him for what I've done. So the members have to have a responsiveness, and that's what he's talking about here, in order that the elders might do it with joy. Let them do this with joy, not with grief, for this would be unprofitable for you. If you submit to your leaders and work with them as a team in such a way that it's a grief, their job is a grief to them, it's unprofitable for you. It's unprofitable for you. And the author here uses a figure of speech, uses understatement to make a strong point. It's unprofitable for you. It's like saying, if your car runs into a brick wall at 100 miles per hour, it's not going to be good for you, and it's not going to be good for your car. That's an understatement, and it kind of makes a point. The point is, it's harmful for you. It's harmful for you if your elders are serving with grief and not serving with joy, because you're bucking against them and trying to go your own way and trying to implement something else for the church, for example. Okay, so what is a leader? Wow, I'm over time. I think I'm just going to go over. We're on a schedule this summer, so I'm gonna finish this sermon. Leaders' job is to make you a better church member by leading
And I told you I'd give three subpoints to this. How do elders do this? How do elders make you a better member by leading and by doing their job as elders and leaders? And I want to give 3 points. It covers a lot of the elders' job. And the first one is this: protecting the purity of the gospel. Protecting the purity of the gospel. And the leader's task, especially for elders, is to shepherd. It's to shepherd. And that involves a number of things like guarding, protecting from the sheep. You know, when God chose a king that would represent, that would look like Christ, he chose a shepherd boy. He chose David, and he was a psalmist. And he said, "The Lord is my shepherd." And then Christ came, and he said, "I am the good shepherd." And so there's something about raising sheep and being a shepherd that's very much like the task of an elder. And the Lord is the shepherd who gives life to his sheep. But a big part of the task of shepherding, in fact, the word can almost be synonymous with this, is feeding. It's feeding. It involves protection too, but it's feeding. It's providing food and nourishment for the sheep. And that's a big part of the elder's job. You know, in Acts chapter 6, it says the elders needed help from people who would serve like deacons so they could give attention to the ministry of the word and to the prayer that goes with it. So that's the primary part of the elder's job, and the way in which they help you to become a better member is through the ministry of the word. It's through the ministry of the word, and that's the way in which they are shepherds, and especially protecting the purity of the word. That's a big part of what the Lord prepares Timothy and Titus to do, or Paul when he writes to them, and then also for the future, is protecting the purity of the word. And I want to say this: not just protecting the purity of the word as a rule book. Here's the right rules. Make sure you're obeying all these. I'm sure that's part of what it means, but protecting the word as the word which has a center to it, which is the gospel. That's why I put it as protecting the purity of the gospel, because it's the center of the word, the gospel itself, that makes everything else in it alive with life, that gives more life and free. We've had a lot about freedom this week, and it's just a type of the true freedom that we have in Christ, and that true freedom is connected to the gospel of the free grace of Christ that sets us free as well and breaks the bondage of sin. There's only one thing that can do that. It's the grace of the gospel. So in this chapter on Hebrews chapter 13, that's especially for elders, Hebrews chapter 13, verse 9, "Do not be carried away by varied and strange teachings, for it is good for the heart to be strengthened by grace, not by foods through which those who were so occupied were not benefited." And so the elders are to have a word-based ministry, not a ritual-based ministry like happened in the temple or by foods. Those don't strengthen your heart. What strengthens the hearts, makes people better church members, is grace. That's found through the word. That's the center of the word. And so that's what the elders are to do, and make sure that people are not carried away by varied and strange teachings. The elders have, that's kind of the beginning part of the elders' task. So it's a special task. It's actually a requirement for elders that they hold the sound doctrine to be able to refute those who contradict the word. The deacons also are to not necessarily teach, but cling to the mystery of the faith with a pure heart. To the pure, all things are pure, but to those who are defiled, nothing is pure. And they're unprofitable for any good work, because they're not clinging to the center. They might even have some of the right rules, but they're not clinging to the center that gives it life, which is the gospel itself and the word of the cross and grace of Christ. And this is seen even in the way in which the word is mentioned in the New Testament. Acts chapter 25, it's the word of the Lord. Acts 13, 26, the word of this salvation. Acts chapter 1, verse 18, the word of the cross. 2 Corinthians 5:19, the word of reconciliation. Ephesians 1:13, the word of truth, the gospel of your salvation. Philippians 2:16, the word of life. Colossians 1:5, it's the word of the truth, the gospel. Colossians 3:16, it's the word of Christ, and so on. And that's opposite to the word of men. The word of men has no life in it. So I like to weave part of the message into the Lord's Supper when we have it on Sunday morning. And this is the part. This is the part, because the Lord's Supper shows you the center of God's word, and it's his grace towards you. My blood was shed for you. The body was broken for you. And it's by grace. You remember what Christ has done for you, not by any deserving of your own, but by his grace. And that's what he came to do on the cross. And the love that brought us Christ himself and salvation is what is to permeate and to give life to the rest of the church. The elders, 1 Peter 5, we won't mention this, but the elders are to serve not by compulsion, but willingly, eagerly, not for sordid gain, but eagerly, voluntarily. And the only thing that can cause an elder to serve that way is the grace that's given in the gospel. That makes you serve not because you have to, but because you want to. And that's the way in which Christians are to obey as well. So elders need to guard the center of the word of God as they provide for the flock in that way. How else are the elders to make you better church members?
One, by preaching the purity of the gospel and protecting it. Two is by example. By example. And we said the job of a church member is to worship, edify, and evangelize. And the elders do the same thing. So they have a task of leading, but they also have the same task as every other church member: to worship, to edify, and to evangelize. I use the sports analogy of a team captain. A team captain's on the field doing the same thing as the other players as well. It's not like, only, I'll use another sports analogy. There's, in football, there's a, somehow there's an offensive coordinator and a defensive coordinator, and they're not even on the sidelines. They're way up in the stands somewhere, way up at the highest part of the stands, and they got their headphones on, and I don't know what they do, but they're in communications, but they're not on the field. They're not anywhere near on the field, and that's not the way in which the leaders do their task. Well, we're going to equip you to be members, but we're not going to do it ourselves. The elders shouldn't be asking the members to do anything that the members, that the elders are not doing themselves. So elders and deacons help the church by example. Hebrews 13, verse 7, remember those who led you, who spoke the word of God to you, and considering the result of their conduct, imitate their faith. Jesus Christ is the same yesterday, today, and forever. So these are elders, probably who spoke the word, leaders who spoke the word of God, probably deceased. This is a second generation church. So remember their example and imitate their example. Acts chapter 20, verse 28, Paul says to the Ephesians elders, be on guard for yourselves and for all the flock. For yourselves, you elders among yourselves, be on guard for yourselves, be an example, and then also for the flock. Timothy was encouraged by Paul in 1 Timothy chapter 4 to be an example. Verse 15, take pains with these things, be absorbed into them so that your progress will be evident to all. Pay close attention to yourself and to your teaching. Persevere in these things, for as you do this, you will ensure salvation both for yourself and for those who hear you. And so Timothy was to be an example, and actually even an example of growth. He was to not be at this church as... Timothy wants you to grow, but he's done growing. He's arrived. No, Timothy was to grow at this church and to be an example so that his progress would be evident to all. My grandfather used to say that people of a church will not grow in maturity beyond their leaders. Almost never. He said that often as an encouragement to the leaders of the church. However, all that being said, being an example is not all that it means to be a leader. You can't be a leader without being an example. But if you're just an example, that's not actually leadership. That's just being a church member. It would be better for that person not to serve as an elder if all they're going to do is be an example. That's a great church member, a very valuable, very important, helpful church member who serves as a wonderful example. But there's another part. So elders serve by protecting the word of God, by serving as an example. And there's a third part, and I'll mention this. I didn't know exactly what to give this, but it's team captaining. It's deploying. It's unleashing others for ministry. It's coordinating. It's providing leadership for the flock, not just in terms of an example, but in terms of helping others to minister. It's what probably is meant by a gift. It's only mentioned once in the Bible. It's the gift of administration. And I don't know what you think of when you think of the gift of administration, maybe just managing property. And that can be an important thing if it fits into the mission of the church. Actually, I think that can be a help to a church. But it's probably talking about spiritual deployment. It's a spiritual gift. And so it's the gift of administration. And this is something that's, I think, hard. It's dynamic. It's hard to reduce to a chart or even to a description. And I think it would look different in every church and probably even in the same church at different times. And I don't think this should be easy to describe, because like everything else in the church where the gospel, the freedom of the gospel is preached, it's alive. It's free. And so the way in which elders lead the team is something that is learned by doing. It's give and take. It's a two-way street. The elders authoritatively provide leadership for the church, and the church is responsible before God to respond to it and to submit to it. Proverbs chapter 27, verse 23 says, know well the condition of your flocks and pay attention to your herds. Advice for shepherds, but for also the sheep that are people and not just animals. Acts chapter 28 says, be on guard for yourselves, you elders, and all the flock. The whole flock. You need to provide leadership for the whole flock. Make sure that nobody falls through the cracks, not just your friends. Be on guard for your friends among the church, or your special friends. There shouldn't be cliques at church. That's a high school word. Cliques can be pretty brutal in high school, but it's a good word for the church as well. The elders are to shepherd all of the flock of God and provide leadership. And the members are charged by God to know
the elders as well. This is done relationally. 1 Thessalonians chapter 5. Where is it? And verse 12 and 13. We request of you, brethren, that you, and I'll use the literal word, know, that you know those who are diligently laboring among you and have charge over you in the Lord and give you instruction, and that you esteem them very highly in love because of their work. Live in peace with one another. So when the elders provide leadership, even authoritative leadership over the church, it's not done by email. You know, it's done in person. It's done face to face. It's done with the people knowing the elders and the elders knowing the people in that way. And so time spent together is needed for that. Okay, so 2 points this morning. God appoints leaders in the local church. And the leader's job is to make you a better member, a better worshiper, better edifier, better evangelizer by protecting the purity of the gospel, by being an example, and by team leading with authority, with God-given authority, with Christ-given authority. So that's good for you. How could you convey it to another? All that, in a nutshell, not reproduce the whole sermon, but those things, that leadership is God-given. And here's how leaders do a job of making you a better member. This is why you need leaders, is they're going to protect the purity of the gospel. They're going to be an example. They're going to be team leaders. There's other aspects too. They're to pray for you and so on. But how would you convey that to another person so that they'd understand what it means to be a member of Trinity Bible Church? And how would you answer questions about that? Specifically, how would you say that to a person who's crossing the line, who's at the threshold of becoming a member at Trinity Bible Church and is right at the crossover point from being a visitor to being a member? And when you talk to him about the leadership of the church, it's actually an important part, because a visitor doesn't have any obligation to submit to the leaders of the church. So they're just visiting. Maybe they're visiting a number of times, but they're just visiting. And a member does. A member has a God-given obligation to submit. So how would you convey accurately what that means? And it might be difficult to do this point, because authority is abused. It's abused everywhere it exists, and it's abused in church. And the Lord Jesus knew that. He talked about that when he talked to his disciples. So, you'd convey to them, probably, the elders here don't want to run your life. They don't want to tell you who to marry or what job to take or where to live or when it's time to move away or what time your kids should go to bed on time. So that's sort of a delicate thing that you would have to talk through with someone, because you're talking to somebody who's new. And they say, well, I don't know if the elders want to run everybody's life around here, because I'm new. I haven't been around here. What am I signing up for? You're just saying to trust me. And so you'd have to talk in that way to them. And that's not the elders' job, is to make decisions for people. Elders certainly provide counsel. It should be taken as a weighty thing. But counsel doesn't take responsibility for personal decisions. It doesn't take responsibility away from the individual. Make the decision for you. I think people have the wrong idea of counsel. Counsel is one very important way that the Spirit leads you to make decisions, to be responsible for yourself. You're to weigh it. If all the elders agree as one and are giving you counsel, you should probably weigh that really heavily. The purpose of counsel is not to make a decision for you. That's not the purpose of counsel. When people think that, they get tied in knots, because then the issue becomes not what would the Lord have me to do in this and how is he leading me, but who would the Lord want to be my counselor? Who would the Lord want to make this decision for me? And then you end up with this very confusing social web. The whole thing is not meant to be that way. That's not what counsel is for. So the elders' authority, certainly to provide counsel, certainly not to take responsibility for you, to tell your kids what time to go to bed, that sort of thing. I think that what the authority is for, and it's a serious matter, is for leadership in what we're doing together as a church, which is living the Christian life together. And so I think to the extent that you see, or a new member sees, the whole church as a gift to you from the Lord together for your growth, and as you see yourself as a gift for the growth of others, and a new member sees themselves as a gift to the church for the growth of others, that's where the context where the elders and the deacons and the authority that they have from God and the obligation to submit to them will come to you as a good gift itself. And you will see Christ himself in it with awesome power, with life-giving power in the local church and in part through the leadership of the church. So I think it makes sense in that context. And I'm going to close by reading not something specifically about leaders, but about members. Romans chapter 12, verse 3-5. For through the grace given to me, I say to everyone among you not to think more highly of himself than he ought to think, but to think so as to have sound judgment, as God has allotted to each a measure of faith. For just as we have many members in one body, and all the members do not have the same function, so we who are many are one body
in Christ and individually members of one another. Let's pray. Dear Heavenly Father, we thank you that you've given us to each other in the church. You've made us alive through the word that we're about to hear and see in a different way here at the Lord's Supper, and that it makes all of your commandments alive, all the ways in which we're to grow alive with the presence of Christ himself, the power of Christ himself. And so we thank you that we've been given this together, that we're to guard this life-giving word together, we're to minister it to each other together, be made alive in it together, and grow in it together, and then minister it to others even outside of our walls together as well. And you've given leaders for this in the church with authority to lead the church. And so we pray that you'd help the leaders to lead well, help us as members to submit well as well, and that this would be a life-giving and powerful means of your grace towards us. And we pray these things in Jesus' name. Amen.

0: Once again, we come to the conclusion of this hour of ministry. We trust that the Spirit of God has spoken to your heart through the preaching of the Word. There is nothing more important than hearing the Word of God and coming by grace to trust in Jesus Christ as Savior and Lord. 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
2: weather. Skies will gradually become sunny today with highs around 70 and northwest wind under 10 miles an hour. Mostly clear tonight, lows in the mid-40s. Sunny for Monday with highs in the upper 60s. Scattered clouds and lower 50s Monday night. I'm meteorologist Matthew Harding on KPDQ.
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0: Well, thank you so much for joining us here on your Sunday at 5 o'clock. 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